0: locations. Jeff was a tow truck driver. Kathy worked for the Walgreens drugstore chain.
1: I liked Jeff. He was a good kid. He was good to Kathy. And the main thing was she loved him.
0: On June 15, 2004, Jeff got home from work around 7 p.m. But when he walked inside, he found blood everywhere.
2: What's the problem there?
3: My wife hurt.
2: What's hurting?
3: My wife hurt. Blood everywhere.
4: He was hysterical on the phone. He was crying so much that I think that 911 dispatcher kept referring to him as a woman.
2: Okay, ma'am, I need you to take some deep breaths. Take some deep breaths, okay? Breathe in and breathe out. Okay, now, are you having an asthma attack?
3: No, my wife is on the floor here. She's bleeding all over the place.
4: The blood spatter was completely up the one wall where the side of her head was, and then on the opposite wall behind her head, which was a good 5 or 6 feet. Blood spatter was all over a desk, and it flew underneath the desk to the wall through a chair. It was a lot of blood, and it was very gruesome.
0: When the ambulance crew arrived, they pronounced Kathy Lamb dead at the scene. She had been beaten to death.
5: This wasn't an injury that was caused by one blow or two blows. There were multiple blows to the head. This was something heavy that could create these injuries.
1: And between the first blow and what eventually killed her, she had to have been suffering. She was in pain. And she had to have been thinking, why?
0: The murder weapon wasn't found at the scene. Although it looked like it was a blunt object with a hexagon shape at the end. Two of the couple's three dogs were badly beaten too. They were found unconscious nearby.
6: They were both euthanized because of the head injuries, severe head injuries.
0: The dogs had blood on their paws and mouths, an indication they probably attacked the killer as he was striking Kathy.
6: The pack thing would have kicked in and the two of them would have packed up on this one individual. So you would have had, in my opinion, you would have had probably quite a bit of damage.
0: And the killer would be bleeding profusely from those wounds.
7: It was decided that we would go ahead and clip their nails and swab their mouths because, again, if this was a home invasion type situation, there's a good chance that these dogs had scratched or bit the intruder.
0: The couple's third dog was found in a closed bedroom, apparently unharmed.
7: It was a mystery why anybody would choose to go into this residence with the three dogs, especially being large dogs.
1: Whenever I talked to Detective Kim Bradley, she told me we will get justice for Kathy. We are going to find the person that did this.
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15: With no clear suspects, at least none that we're being told about, the Sheriff's Department is turning to the neighborhood for help, passing out these flyers with Kathy Lamb's picture on them and asking anyone who may have had any information about what happened here to give them a call.
0: Kathy Lamb's murder scene was stranger than any investigators had ever encountered. At first, they assumed the motive was robbery. Kathy's husband Jeff said the only thing missing was a pair of Kathy's gold diamond earrings.
4: The master bedroom, all the drawers are pulled out. Nothing has been disturbed, though. The clothes sit in there, still folded up, and there's lots of jewelry and items on top of the dresser.
0: The medical examiner estimated that Kathy was murdered between 4:30 and 5 in the afternoon. Since Jeff Lamb found his wife's body, he was naturally considered a suspect.
4: Jeff Lamb had a very good alibi. He's at his employment, and there's several people there that can vouch for his whereabouts at the time.
0: Soon, other suspects emerged. While police processed the crime scene, a woman named Joy Stidell arrived and introduced herself as Jeff Lamb's fiancée.
7: It's curious that the husband, the grieving husband, is now being consoled outside of the crime scene by his fiancée.
4: I think human nature would tell you when a guy's telling you he has a good relationship with his wife and a girlfriend or a fiancé shows up at the crime scene, it's going to start making you think something's going on here.
0: While Jeff admitted he had an affair with Joy Stidell, he claimed their relationship was over.
7: Jeffrey's story was that he had reconciled with his wife and that they were going to be permanently living together again. And it was contradictory that Joey Stidell would come into it and say, "Oh no, we're moving over to this house in Jupiter."
0: Joy Stidell was now a suspect too. But she had an alibi for the time of the murder. She worked as a waitress at a nearby restaurant, and dozens of customers saw her. Next, Jeff's cell phone records identified yet another suspect. On the afternoon of the murder, Jeff Lamb spoke with another female friend on the telephone.
7: The first phone call that was made after we believe the murder took place was made to Lisa Adzerbell, who turned out to be Joey Stidell's neighbor.
0: Lisa Adzerbell was a married mother of two children. When questioned by police, Lisa admitted she too had a relationship with Jeff Lamb. In fact, Lisa's husband had caught them together in a compromising situation just a few weeks before Kathy Lamb's murder.
16: So
13: So I kicked my front door in, and he was on my couch with no shirt on. He had shorts on or pants on or something, no shirt, sock, shoes, and grabbed it. Well, I got mad at him and chased him out the back sliding glass door.
0: Ray then said he called Jeff on the phone.
13: And then I left him a message on his cell phone that if he came around my house or family again, that, you know, I was mad, you know, said I would kill him, you know, I'll do anything to protect my family, and I don't want him around it.
7: When we first learned that Raymond had been so angry with Jeff, he was somebody that we were interested in, we certainly had to investigate.
0: Both Ray and Lisa Adserbell had an alibi for the day of Kathy's murder and were eliminated as suspects. But police were still troubled by Lisa's telephone calls to Jeff on the afternoon of the murder. Lisa said they were purely social. Phone records proved that Lisa made these calls from home. But Jeff's cell phone records indicated Jeff wasn't at work as he claimed.
7: We get the phone records which show he is down by that house. The phone towers are hitting off of phone towers closer to the house than they are where he claims to be.
0: And investigators found another contradiction. Jeff said his dog Bandit was in a locked bedroom when he found his wife's body. But investigators found bloody paw prints in the bedroom, and the blood was Kathy's. This meant the killer put the dog in the bedroom after Kathy's murder. But why?
16: Hey, this is Freddie Coleman from Freddie and Harry. Stay on top of the Major League Baseball season with ESPN Radio. 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
24: And more than likely, it's going to be death.
0: An unknown assailant not only attacked Kathy Lamb, but also her two dogs, Nipper and Dakota, presumably with the same weapon.
4: Kathy's friends and even Mr. Lamb himself said that those dogs that were in that house would have torn apart a stranger.
0: But investigators couldn't understand why the dogs weren't all together.
7: Why were her two smaller dogs beat so severely, and yet the biggest dog of the group was never struck? And the dog was also locked in a bedroom.
25: The third dog was a hybrid, a wolf mix, that was owned by the husband.
0: Investigators thought the blood on the dog's mouths and paws had come from Kathy's attacker. But forensic testing disproved that.
7: The swabs and clippings that had been taken from the dogs came back negative for any human DNA.
0: The couple's third dog, Bandit, was initially believed to be unharmed, but the Humane Society discovered he suffered injuries too, but not from the killer.
25: We discovered that Bandit actually had several puncture marks, which had indicated that he had been in a fight and probably had been in a fight with the other two dogs.
0: So the dogs attacked one another, but not the killer, even while the killer was beating them.
4: And they stood there and they took their beatings, and then they went and they hid.
0: To animal behavioralists, the reason was clear.
25: And then a stranger wouldn't have been able to beat those dogs brutally the way they were beaten without them fighting back. Somebody obviously knew the dogs, so it had to be somebody that, you know, they weren't going to fight back.
4: So it seemed pretty clear from the evidence that only one person could have done this crime.
0: But prosecutors had a problem. The surviving dog, Bandit, obviously couldn't tell police what happened. So investigators had to dig deeper and started by looking into Jeff Lamb's finances. A few years earlier, Jeff's former employer accused him of stealing almost $30,000. He returned the money and agreed to pay an additional $20,000 fine. His current job as a tow truck driver didn't pay particularly well. And these payments were a hardship.
4: You know, $20,000 isn't a lot of money to most people, but to some people, it's like $1 million.
0: Police also discovered that Jeff was the beneficiary of Kathy's $29,000 life insurance policy.
26: He was making restitution for prior criminal activity. I think he was tired of making those payments.
0: In a search for forensic evidence, investigators had the presence of mind to confiscate the clothing Jeff was wearing the day of the murder. A forensic analysis found no blood on the shirt and boots. But blood spatter expert Stuart James examined the jeans, section by section, under a stereo microscope.
27: Well, the dark color of the jeans certainly made it more difficult to see blood.
0: But at 60 times magnification, James could see things invisible to the naked eye. Deep within the fabric, on the jean's left leg, near the inside of the thigh, James saw tiny specks of what appeared to be blood.
27: The suspected blood stains were actually down within the weave and between the weave of the fabric, which indicated to me that these stains were not the result of transfer, which would have just been on the top of the weave, but rather down driven into the weave, much more consistent with impact spatter.
0: The blood spatter was the same size and shape as one would expect to find after inflicting a beating with a blunt object. DNA testing of this blood revealed it was Kathy Lamb's blood.
27: We have impact spatters at the scene on the wall, and we also have impact spatters on the left interior thigh area of the dark jeans of Jeffrey Lamb.
0: This was definitive proof. Jeffrey Lamb struck the fatal blows. And blood spatter expert Stuart James found one more thing.
4: He just happened to reach into one of the pockets, just checking to see if there was anything in there, and he found an earring, a little diamond earring that belonged to Kathy. And Jeff Lamb had told the police that those earrings were missing.
0: Investigators now had everything they needed, except the murder weapon.
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0: Two months after Kathy Lamb's murder, a workman found a tire iron on the roof of his building.
7: He'd been on the roof because it had been leaking over at the tow company, and he'd found a tire tool that was used on one of their big, big tow trucks.
0: It was the office building of the tow yard where Jeff Lamb worked. The tire iron had hexagonal heads for loosening and tightening nuts. It was tested for DNA.
4: We tried everything to test the tire iron, but the problem is it's South Florida and it rains all the time. The tire iron was on the roof for 2.5 months. The sun would have evaporated any DNA as well as the water washing it off.
0: But since it was so distinctive, as were the wounds on Kathy's body, the tire iron was still a valuable piece of evidence. The hexagonal head was placed over photographs of Kathy's wounds.
4: And you look at the injuries on Kathy's face, and you're like, there's no way in the world anything other than this did it.
0: Jeffrey Lamb was arrested and charged with first-degree murder. Prosecutors believe Jeff wanted out of his marriage. He often told friends that Kathy was a poor housekeeper, but apparently Jeff was no better.
4: You know, he called her dirty, and yet his truck was filthy. I mean, he had more garbage in his truck than you would throw out in the street. I don't know if you call him a hypocrite or something, but you know, he didn't live a better lifestyle than his wife.
0: The couple separated for a few years, but even after they reconciled, Jeff continued to have affairs. Kathy tolerated his infidelity, but she didn't like it.
26: I felt very sorry for Kathy. I felt very bad because I knew that she loved him very much, and I thought that she would be very hurt over that.
0: Jeff was paying off a $20,000 fine for embezzlement, and a divorce would have left him with even less money to make those payments.
4: Jeff had a friend. He had told him that I'm not going to lose my stuff and I'm not going to give up her life insurance policy. I'll kill her before she divorces me.
0: Prosecutors believe Jeff planned to use Kathy's life insurance proceeds to start a new life with his fiancée. On the afternoon of the murder, Jeff was at work. His fiancée's car was at the tow yard for repairs. According to co-workers, Jeff said he was taking the car to get gasoline and left sometime between 4:30 and 5 o'clock. The evidence suggests he went home, waited for Kathy to return from work, and when she did, beat her to death with the tire iron. In the process, he got blood spatter on his jeans. The dogs didn't attack him, but in their agitation, they attacked each other. To separate them, he hit Kathy's dogs and took his dog, Bandit, into the bedroom and closed the door. He took Kathy's diamond earrings to make it look like a robbery. One of those earrings was later found in his pocket. Jeff changed his shirt and shoes, but not his jeans. He probably didn't see the blood on them. Jeff's friend Lisa called him on his cell phone just after 5 p.m. The call bounced off a cell tower near Jeff's home, proving he wasn't at work as he claimed. There's no evidence Lisa knew anything about the murder. When he returned to the tow yard, he threw the murder weapon up onto the roof, thinking no one would ever find it.
10: It was planned. He took my daughter from us, her family, and her friends for $29,000.
0: In September of 2006, Jeffrey Lamb was convicted of first-degree murder. He was sentenced to life in prison without parole.
7: We were confident going to trial because the case wasn't just based on science. It was based on common sense.
26: I don't believe he gets up one morning of one day and says, how could I have done that to that human being? Beside the fact that she was my wife, besides the fact that I've known her since she was a teenager.
7: His first mistake was not to change his clothes after he'd killed his wife. The second mistake would be throwing a tool up on a roof where it doesn't belong and somebody may discover it.
4: His clothing was the key to the case. If the detectives had not asked him to remove his clothing, we could never have convicted him of the crime. He definitely would be walking free today.
0: There was a break-in and a murder.
14: I think my dad's been shot.
15: What do you mean? What happened?
14: A shot rang out in the room.
0: It looked like an execution.
16: My first thought was, this was a hit.
0: Until a closer look at the forensic evidence revealed the truth.
17: That was definitely a stage scene.
0: One of the best defense lawyers in San Antonio, Texas, was Leslie Vaughn.
3: Leslie was a workaholic. If you know anything about guys who try to reach that status of perfectionism, Leslie was a perfectionist. He really was.
0: Not surprisingly, as a defense attorney, Vaughn's practice also included problem clients.
15: He did have clients involved in the drug trade. He did have clients that were identify themselves with different, organized crime groups.
0: On the night of November 10th, 1998, Leslie's wife was working the night shift as a nurse at the local hospital. Leslie and his two sons were home that night. Around 1:30 a.m., 16-year-old Brian said he heard a loud bang coming from his father's bedroom. When he tried to get in, he discovered the door was locked.
15: He hears some more alarming noises in the nature of gurgling or breathing. He can't get into his dad's room, and that concerns him.
0: In a panic, Brian called 911.
18: This is 911. What is your emergency?
19: I think my dad's been shot.
18: What do you mean? What happened?
19: Around 1:30 or so, a shot went out, upstairs in his room, right? And so the door's locked.
18: Have you heard from him?
19: A shot rang out in the room. I cannot get in the bedroom. The door's locked.
0: After the call, Brian took his 11-year-old brother to his neighbor's house.
27: He indicated there might have been, maybe somebody in the house, and that's why he was getting his brother out to make sure that his brother didn't get hurt.
0: When paramedics arrived, they broke down the bedroom door and found Leslie Vaughn dead. There was a single gunshot wound to his head. There was a large limestone rock on the bedroom floor and a broken window, the killer's apparent point of entry.
15: The French doors opened to a balcony, and one of the doors had a very large gaping hole in it. Someone had thrown a rock through the doors, and the size of the breakout in the glass could accommodate a grown person walking in and out through that opening.
27: So right off the bat, I was pretty sure that we were dealing with the murder scene.
0: There was a spent shell casing on the floor, and the spent bullet was found in the pillow under Vaughn's head.
27: The bullet had six grooves with a right twist, which would commonly indicate a Smith & Wesson semi-automatic 9mm handgun.
0: But the motive for the murder was unclear.
20: The television was on. There was a remote control still intact. There was no indications of drawers open, where somebody ransacked, was searching for something, whether it be jewelry, money. So there was no indications at all of a burglary.
0: Leslie Vaughn was just 44 years old.
20: My first thought was, this was a hit.
0: Just a day earlier, a federal prosecutor overheard Vaughn say he feared he would be targeted for violence. That's sometimes the risk you take when you lose a case for a client who happens to be a drug dealer.
3: What went through my mind is that maybe it was a client, a disgruntled client, somebody who's mad at him.
0: Homicide detective Alfred Damiani broke the news to Leslie's wife, Madeline.
27: I've made lots of those notifications, and after the initial gasp and shock, then it's how did it happen? And she never asked. She never ever asked that.
0: And they found another surprise on the 911 call.
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3: At Leslie Vaughn's funeral, prosecutors and law enforcement came together with drug dealers and felons to mourn his death.
4: You had these grown men that by society standards, they're thugs, but they were actually reduced to tears because Leslie Vaughn was in that box, about to be put in the ground.
3: In a search for the killer, the Vaughn family told police they were getting harassing telephone calls in the weeks leading up to the murder.
5: The family had picked the phone up, nobody would say anything. They were basically just dead air.
3: Unfortunately, phone records couldn't determine the origin of the calls. For investigators, their first task was to eliminate the victim's wife, Madeline, as a possible suspect. Hospital records confirmed she was working on the night of the murder and had never left the premises.
5: Madeline she was grieving, she was stunned, she was in shock. She was all of the things that you would expect her to be.
6: And remember, I showed you the pictures of Leslie and Malin, and they look real happy. Did that look like a picture of somebody knocking each other out? I mean, that's what I saw.
3: On the night of the murder, as a matter of routine, police swabbed Brian Vaughn's hands for gunshot residue, since he was in the house when the crime occurred.
7: These are the small, microscopic particles that are left behind when a gun is fired. If a person fired a weapon within a 24-hour period, it is very likely that I will be able to find gunshot residue.
3: But under the scanning electron microscope, magnified up to 10,000 times, the tests on Brian's hands were negative. Investigators suspected the killer somehow climbed up to a second-floor balcony, broke through the French doors, and then shot Vaughn in the head with a 9mm gun. The balcony was about 15 feet from the ground.
5: This is a balcony without access to the ground level. There's no stairway, and there's no other way to access this balcony except through those doors.
8: I think someone could have scaled that balcony. I would say that someone who did that would have to be pretty fit and pretty good shape. I don't think it would have been an easy thing to do necessarily, but it could be done.
3: But when investigators looked at the dirt below the balcony, they couldn't find any evidence of a ladder or even any foot impressions, despite 3 days of constant rain.
9: How did this person get up here? How did this person climb up here and get up to the second floor of this wooden deck and gain entry to this residence?
8: If the ground had been disturbed by heavy footprints or a ladder or some sort of equipment, it should have shown up in the soil.
3: And investigators felt it would have been impossible to throw the rock from the yard. It weighed close to 10 pounds.
9: That person would have to be very strong to be able to throw that rock from the bottom floor and to make it go right through that glass.
5: We found no evidence that there was any activity, anybody walking around back there, absolutely no evidence of it.
3: And investigators found another inconsistency. There was broken glass all over the bedroom floor and all over Leslie Vaughn's body as well.
9: The rock that was thrown through that window didn't even faze him and didn't even wake him up.
5: The obvious conclusion that you have to draw from that is that the guy was probably dead already.
3: Toxicology tests found no drugs or alcohol in Leslie Vaughn's system, so there was no evidence he was unconscious before he was killed. Next, investigators sent the rock to the forensic lab for testing.
5: I talked to a scientist and asked him if there was a process which he planned to use to attempt to raise these latent prints.
3: The process is called superglue fuming. Heated superglue produces fumes that adhere

0: compare to a fingerprint, and the adhesion is greater than fingerprint powder.
1: You want to preserve anything that is on that rock as far as latent prints or fingerprints. You want to make sure that there's no way by using a brush that it's going to come off.
0: Unfortunately, the surface of the rock was too jagged. The test was unsuccessful. Then investigators found an inconsistency in Brian Vaughn's story. Brian called 911 to report the shooting at 1:46 a.m.
2: What's your last name?
3: Vaughn.
2: Is anybody else there with you?
3: I took my brother down the street to a neighbor's house.
0: But Brian took his brother to his neighbor's house 20 minutes earlier at 1:24.
4: Brian told the Floyds that he had already placed a 911 call and that he was going back to the house to wait for the police.
5: When I asked both Mr. and Mrs. Floyd what time it was, they both told me it was exactly 1:24 a.m. according to this clock that they had in the bedroom.
4: Brian arrived at the Floyd's house at 1:24 a.m., did not call 911 until 1:46.
0: What was Brian doing for these 20 minutes?
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17: There were only three people in the house on the night of Leslie Vaughn's murder, the victim and his two sons. A background check revealed 16-year-old Brian had a previous arrest.
4: He got into an argument with one of the security guards there at the bowling alley, who actually was an off-duty Bexar County Sheriff's deputy. And in that altercation, he ended up striking this deputy and, in fact, fleeing, like evading from the scene. And those were pending charges at the time that Leslie was murdered.
17: Investigators also learned that Brian's car caught on fire 3 months before his father's murder. The origin was suspicious.
4: There was an emergency call. The vehicle was totaled and had to be put out. There's some question as to whether or not Brian was responsible for starting that fire or being there when the fire started.
17: Whether Leslie Vaughn suspected this or not is unclear. But he offered to buy Brian a used car to replace the one ruined in the fire. Apparently, Brian wanted a new one. A car salesman told police he witnessed a heated argument between the two on the afternoon of the murder.
5: His academic grades were poor, which is the reason why his father wouldn't buy him the car in the first place.
17: According to Brian's younger brother, Chris, the argument continued when they got home up until the early evening hours of the night of the murder. According to Chris, Brian retaliated by threatening to quit his high school basketball team, relinquishing any chance of a college scholarship.
5: In Chris's statement, he said that it was a heated exchange between him and his father in Brian Vaughn's bedroom and that this thing occurred at about 11:30 at night.
17: Investigators dusted the entire bedroom for fingerprints and found no foreign prints, only those of family members. But on the French door with the broken window, investigators found only one set of prints, Brian's.
4: To have your own prints in your own house is not that significant, but given the fact that we have this story about what happens and the door is really clean otherwise, it's just one more piece to the puzzle.
17: Investigators found shards of glass in the hallway outside the bedroom leading towards the bathroom. It was easy to see. It was from the killer.
4: There's some trace evidence, some transferred blood and tissue to a wall right next to the door that exits the bedroom, and that's significant.
5: We followed the glass shards to the bathroom, and then inside of the bathroom, we found an additional glass shard, and then we found two black hairs in the sink area.
17: All of the hairs from that bathroom were sent to the forensic lab for analysis.
18: These hairs had a very dense pigmentation pattern. They contained overall characteristics one would conclude as being a Negroid hair.
17: Finally, investigators listened to the entire conversation between Brian and the 911 operator on the night of the murder. Brian said his father's bedroom door was locked, but he told the operator one small detail that only the killer would know.
19: I think my dad's been shot. I'm calling him. No answer. He's on bleeding around his mouth area.
20: Okay, did you go inside the bedroom?
19: I can't. The door's locked.
20: Okay, so how do you know he's bleeding from the mouth area?
19: A shot rang out in the room.
20: Okay. You're telling me you can't get into the bedroom, right?
19: I cannot get in the bedroom. The door's locked.
20: So how do you know he's bleeding from the mouth?
19: I don't know that.
1: There is no way that Brian Vaughn would have known that his dad had been shot if the door was locked and he could not gain entry.
4: The biggest evidence against Brian Vaughn was Brian Vaughn.
17: Investigators suspected that Brian used a 9mm gun from his father's own collection.
4: We believe from talking to his friends and his office manager that he would have had a gun in his night side table. And on the night of the murder, no gun was found there. We understood that he has had 9mm guns in the past as well, and Leslie was killed with a 9mm. The gun was, in this case, though, never found.
17: Finally, investigators interviewed the only other person inside the house at the time of the murder, Brian's younger brother, Chris.
4: We asked Chris, would Brian kill your dad? And Chris answered, I don't know. We asked him, could Brian kill your dad? I don't know. He's very athletic, but I don't know if he could. Would he kill your dad? I don't know. Which is an unusual response as opposed to no, he wouldn't do it, no, he couldn't do it, no, he would never do it.
17: Brian Vaughn was arrested and charged with his father's murder. But would the jury convict on so little evidence?
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17: Three months before Leslie Vaughn's murder, prosecutors believe that his son Brian may have set fire to his car as a ploy to get a new one. But his father refused, offering to buy him a used car instead. Apparently, they fought about this and other issues, like his grades in school and how he was jeopardizing his chances for an athletic scholarship to college. According to Chris Vaughn, The two argued until close to 11:30 on the night of the murder. Prosecutors believe Brian waited until his father went to sleep. Then woke his little brother and took him to the neighbor's house. He told his neighbors that he heard a noise from his father's bedroom and that it might have been a gunshot. He said he already called 911, but that was a lie. Prosecutors believe he used the time to return home and shoot his father in the head. To create the illusion this was committed by an intruder, Brian went out on the balcony and threw the rock through the window. The glass landed on top of his father's body, proof that this happened after he was dead. The evidence suggests Brian locked the bedroom door and tracked shards of glass through the hallway on his way to the bathroom to clean up. Where he disposed of the murder weapon and his bloody clothing is unknown. 22 minutes after taking his brother to the neighbors, Brian finally called 911. The call was full of inconsistencies.
19: He's bleeding around his mouth area.
20: Okay, did you go inside the bedroom?
19: I can't, the door's locked.
20: Okay, so how do you know he's bleeding from the mouth area?
17: In January of 2000, Brian Vaughn went on trial for the murder of his father, and he was tried as an adult.
0: I don't think that you can be in your right mind to pull off something as horrendous as that was if you were in your right mind.
17: The defense said an intruder committed the murder, but the lack of mud on the balcony outside the bedroom made it clear that the shooter came from inside the house, and Brian's fingerprints were the only ones on the broken French door. Brian also lied about the 911 call and clearly knew information only the killer would know. The jury found Brian Vaughn guilty.
3: Will the jury assess the punishment of the defendant, Brian Vaughn, at confinement for 33 years?
5: This is a kid that probably would have figured out a way to do well enough in school to graduate from high school, and probably would have had a college career playing basketball. And instead, he's spending his life in jail.
17: Few people can imagine a child killing a parent. But the evidence at the scene and evidence missing from the scene clearly showed what happened.
5: Forensics played a big role in this, but not in the normal sense. The lack of it in some ways was kind of compelling.
1: It is something that he probably just thought of either days before or that night, just planned it. But he slipped and he wasn't able to cover his tracks.
4: He provided all the necessary pieces to convict him. And in fact, he provided evidence that was so strong, you could not find him not guilty.
6: It takes days and weeks of investigation, okay? It takes lives that you destroy. And you don't realize that when you're pulling the trigger, because once you pull that trigger, you can't take that bullet back.
17: Child witnesses a brutal murder.
7: I had to point out my uncle.
9: They had a little six-year-old girl who was saying it was her Uncle Clarence. Case closed.
17: Years later, the girl recanted, but the courts wouldn't let him go. Even DNA wasn't enough.
7: Do they want me to hand them the killer on a silver platter? Okay, that's what we'll do.
17: June 7th, 1998, was a very hot night in Barberton, Ohio. Hoping for a breeze, 58-year-old Judy Johnson left her front door ajar. Sometime after midnight, her granddaughter Brooke heard a commotion coming from the kitchen. When she went to look, she saw a man beating her grandmother.
7: I was scared, so I ran back to my grandma's room and covered up my head with a blanket.
17: But the intruder followed her into the bedroom, knocked her unconscious, sexually assaulted her, and left her for dead. Miraculously, Brooke regained consciousness several hours later, but found her grandmother dead.
10: I'm sorry to hear how she did, but my grandma died, and I need somebody to get my mom for me. I'm all alone.
17: Brooke then ran to a neighbor's house for help. Incredibly, the neighbor made her wait outside.
11: Part of my left ear was missing, and my whole left cheek was swollen. But she told me that her kids had to finish eating, and she needed to get them dressed and everything. So she left me sitting out on her porch for like 45 minutes.
17: Eventually, the neighbor drove Brooke home. Later that day, at the hospital, Brooke gave police a description of her attacker.
11: He looked like my uncle. He had dark hair. He was about the same height. And that's the only person I could think that he looked like.
17: Her uncle, Clarence Elkins, was the victim's son-in-law. He lived about an hour's drive away and had no criminal record and no history of violence. His wife, Melinda, couldn't believe that Clarence would kill her mother.
12: I remember my reaction distinctly when he told me that my mom had been murdered. I mean, I actually doubled over in pain, you know, like in a fetal position almost.
17: Clarence denied any involvement, but was quickly taken into custody.
12: And I said to them, yes, I am his wife. And yes, I know that some women do stand up for their man and lie for them. But you're missing the biggest point here. That was my mother. And I want the person who did this to pay. And I'm telling you right now, it was not Clarence.
17: But police discovered that Clarence might have had a motive to hurt Judy Johnson.
9: But their theory is that Clarence has developed a hatred for his mother-in-law because the mother-in-law was allegedly interfering in his marriage with Melinda.
13: There was a woman who said she was Judy's best friend, saying she was present when Clarence Elkins called Judy about a week before the murder and threatened to kill her. That's pretty damning stuff.
17: Police found no physical evidence linking Clarence Elkins to the murder, but the eyewitness testimony placed him at the scene.
11: They asked me if I would point who hurt me and my grandma out, and I remember I had to spin around in this little spinny seat, and I had to point out my uncle.
12: For her to point at Clarence and say, that's who did this to me, that was it. That's all I needed.
17: On June 4th, 1999, Clarence Elkins was convicted of first-degree murder and sexual assault. He was sentenced to 55 years in prison.
12: I broke down. I screamed. I turned around to my sister and I said, you know he didn't do this, and I collapsed, and it was just so chaotic.
9: They had a little six-year-old girl who was saying it was her Uncle Clarence. Case closed.
17: But Brooke later said she wasn't sure what or who she saw.
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19: Based on the eyewitness testimony of a 6-year-old girl, Clarence Elkins was convicted of killing his mother-in-law and for the sexual assault and attempted murder of his niece.
9: The police that very morning searched Clarence's car for blood, for hair fibers, for different things. Not a trace. The car was fine. Searched his house even to the point of searching the drains of his shower for blood and particles and things of that nature. Came up completely clean.
19: Clarence's wife, Melinda, was sure that her niece Brooke was mistaken when she identified Clarence as the man who attacked her. After all, she was only a child at the time, and the house was dark.
12: Shocked. I mean, to think that you can convict someone on ID testimony, let alone a 6-year-old child, with no physical evidence to back it up. How can this happen?
19: Sure enough, 4 years after the murder, Brooke Sutton, now 10 years old, recanted her testimony.
21: Do you think today that Uncle Clarence was the same man you saw in the kitchen that night with your grandma?
22: No.
11: I just had always had doubts. I knew I was wrong because I put him in there, and I wasn't positively sure.
19: Melinda petitioned the court for a new trial and was denied. So Melinda took matters into her own hands and decided to conduct her own investigation, creating a list of all known criminal offenders living near her mother's home. And she also sought help from an expert on wrongful convictions, Martin Yant. Together, they pored over the case file and discovered some important pieces of information. First, the witness who testified Clarence Elkins threatened Judy Johnson's life during a telephone call also claimed Judy called 911 to report the threat to police. But there was no evidence Judy Johnson ever called 911.
13: The 911 call should have been logged. It was obvious no such phone call had been made.
19: And they also discovered that the coroner took vaginal swabs from Judy Johnson during the autopsy. On those swabs, lab tests found a substance called acid phosphatase, an enzyme found in the male prostate gland. But those swabs were never tested for DNA.
13: To be fair, technology in forensic science is constantly improving.
19: 6 years after the murder, Melinda Elkins received permission from the court to test the swab taken from her mother's autopsy. The forensic lab was able to identify a DNA profile from that swab. As Melinda always claimed, the DNA did not belong to Clarence Elkins.
9: We knew at that point Clarence Elkins was innocent. We didn't know the name of the true perpetrator, but we knew his DNA profile.
19: So for the second time, Melinda Elkins petitioned the court for a new trial. Prosecutors argued that the DNA results were unreliable since the swab might have been contaminated. And the judge agreed, refusing to grant Clarence a new trial.
12: And I was livid. How dare they? And if do they want me to hand them the killer on a silver platter? Okay, that's what we'll do.
19: So now, Melinda decided to take the next step. She would conduct her own forensic investigation. To learn how to go about it, she discovered the world of forensic television.
12: I think initially what attracted me to Forensic Files was when I first turned it on, there was this big, loud voice of murder in blah, blah, blah town, and Forensic Files investigates. And I thought, wow, I'm going to watch this. I was learning how to gather DNA, how to preserve it. There was a lot of different episodes that I watched that kind of put everything together.
19: Melinda decided to take her list of the convicted criminals living in her mother's neighborhood and surreptitiously collect their DNA samples for testing. Melinda followed these men to local bars and restaurants to collect their DNA from anything they might have left behind.
12: I would have to flirt with these people. I would get either a cigarette butt or I've gotten their beer bottle. I've gotten their drinking glass.
19: Using her own money and contributions solicited from her website, freeclarence.com, Melinda hired a private lab to test these items for DNA. Unfortunately, none of the samples matched the DNA found on her mother. In the meantime, Clarence Elkins languished in jail.
0: She knew in her heart that her husband did not commit this crime, and she was absolutely committed to getting justice, not just for Clarence, but for her mother.
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20: And more than likely, it's going to be death.
19: For years, Clarence Elkins sat in prison for a crime he claimed he didn't do, while his wife, Melinda, worked continuously to free him.
13: So she endured tremendous skepticism and insults along the way. People feel that Melinda somehow, some big publicity hawk.
12: The prosecutors wanted to portray me as just some dumb old hick from the country who was, you know, trying to get this publicity and have my name out there and my face shown on TV as being my 15 minutes of fame.
19: Then, one day, Melinda picked up the morning newspaper and read an article about Earl Mann, who had been convicted for sexually assaulting his three daughters.
12: I went online under the Ohio offender search, and I pulled up his picture, and it was uncanny how Clarence and him looked so similar.
19: But that wasn't all. Now, Melinda understood why her niece Brooke Sutton was forced to sit outside the neighbor's house for nearly an hour after the attack. Because the home belonged to Earl Mann and his common law wife.
12: It was like a light bulb that went off in my head, and I'm thinking, wow, is this too unreal or not? What would be a normal person's reaction to a child showing up at your door saying your grandmother's been killed and you're bloody and in a mess? What would your reaction be? It wasn't what her reaction was, definitely.
9: We ended up getting the rap sheet of Earl Mann. It was just pages and pages long. And most of the things started off with the word aggravated beforehand. You know, a lot of violent type offenses.
19: Melinda now had a pretty good idea who committed this crime. But she needed to find some way to prove it. Using tricks she learned from forensic files, Melinda first tried to get his saliva.
12: I started writing Earl Mann some letters. I gave him a brief description of what I look like, which is totally different than what I really look like. And just that I was kind of a lonely person and I was searching the web for pen pals.
0: And what her objective there was to see if she could get saliva on the envelope flap if he were to write back to her. What an amazing effort to try to get someone's DNA.
12: I never received a letter.
19: Then Melinda discovered that Mann was not only in the same prison as her husband Clarence, but their cells were fairly close.
12: Come to find out that Earl Mann is actually in the same pod as Clarence, as the same housing pod, which probably consisted of 30 to 35 people.
19: So Melinda decided to involve Clarence in the investigation using another technique she learned from television. How to collect someone's DNA sample without them knowing.
12: They were getting discarded trash, discarded cigarette butts, paper cups out of the trash after they'd been thrown away. So I knew at that point that it no longer belongs to you if you discard it.
19: Melinda told Clarence to follow Earl Mann with a clean tissue and baggie on hand at all times. Clarence did as instructed. And one day, he watched as Earl Mann left a cigarette butt in a clean ashtray.
12: He picked it up with the tissue, put it in the baggie, sealed it, and then put it in his Bible to flatten it and to conceal it until he could get it out of the prison, which I have never heard anybody ever getting DNA from inside the prison and sending it out to have it tested. Never heard of that.
19: Melinda sent Mann's cigarette butt for forensic testing at her own expense. And just as she expected, Earl Mann's DNA matched the bodily fluid on the swab from her mother's autopsy.
12: Oh my God, my hands went up in the air and I'm like, ah. And in the very next instant, it was, oh my God, that is the person who murdered my mom. I now know for sure. Which was difficult.
19: But amazingly, the court denied her motion for a new trial yet again. So, to free her husband, Melinda had to do one last thing.
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19: After 6 long years of trying to prove Clarence Elkins' innocence, his wife Melinda and her representatives decided to bypass the local judicial process and go to the top, the Attorney General for the state of Ohio.
0: A prosecutor has a first obligation to do justice. And the more I looked at this case, the more I felt that there had been an injustice.
19: Attorney General Petro knew that the state had ways to either prove or disprove this notion that Earl Mann's DNA was somehow falsified, and he didn't hesitate to use it.
0: We had Earl Mann's DNA in our database because we take DNA from every convicted felon, and so we had his DNA. We did confirm that it did match directly with the DNA taken from the crime scene.
19: In December of 2005, more than 6 years after he was wrongfully convicted, Clarence Elkins was a free man.
14: It's just a time of joy and happy tears.
19: Sadly, even though Melinda was responsible for Clarence's freedom, their marriage did not survive the ordeal. They divorced shortly after he was released.
12: It's just simply part of the devastated state that has been put on us. That was our marriage. It's gone. To no fault, but to the state, I blame.
11: He never blamed me. Clarence never blamed me. And I really would have blamed myself if I were him. Because I'd be angry if someone put me in prison for something that I didn't do.
19: Prosecutors believe Earl Mann's target the night of the murder was Brooke Sutton. But her grandmother woke up, fought to protect her, and paid with her life. Brooke saw Mann briefly before running away. He then assaulted her and left her for dead. The next morning, when Brooke regained consciousness, she ran to a neighbor's house for help. Ironically, she ended up on the doorstep of the man who tried to kill her just a few hours earlier.
9: The DNA evidence against Earl Mann is overwhelming. It's compelling. It's as absolute as you can possibly get in a criminal case, as far as I've ever seen.
19: In August of 2008, Earl Mann pled guilty to the rape and murder of Judy Johnson and will spend an additional 55 years in prison. Melinda now spends her time working for the Ohio Innocence Project, still fighting for people who have been wrongfully convicted.
9: Had Melinda not had the faith and the drive to see this through, to create the stir, to create the momentum, Clarence Elkins would still be in prison.
12: And I think that with the show and Forensic Files and all the experts that you have that come on the show and give details of how this works is another phenomenal thing that people need to pay attention to, because this could happen to anybody.
0: Without Melinda's efforts, let's face it, Clarence Elkins would still be in prison.

0: Up next, a college co-ed is left for dead in a lover's lane.
1: The blood's consistent with her being struck up to 10 times.
0: There were plenty of suspects, but very few answers.
2: The samples could have originated from 20% of the population.
0: Was it a random murder or jealousy?
3: If he couldn't have her, nobody else could.
0: For decades, the case went unsolved until now.
1: He is a cold-blooded killer.
4: They wanted to solve this.
0: At the end of a long day in May of 1984, a farmer in Tennessee made a startling discovery.
1: He noticed some clothing lying in the field. There was actually a body lying there.
0: The victim was a young girl wearing only a bra. Her body was covered with two pairs of jeans and a dark jacket. One pair of jeans was hers. The other was a pair of men's jeans.
5: Also, there was a black jacket across her body with a sleeve tied around her neck and a pair of panties that she was clutching in her right hand.
0: She was identified as 18-year-old Laura Salmon, a local college student.
4: Her life was stolen. Her life was stolen. And in such a horrible way.
0: The autopsy revealed Laura Salmon died of blunt force trauma to the head. The murder weapon appeared to be the rocks found near her body.
1: The blood on those rocks and other material was consistent with her being struck up to 10 times in the head with those rocks.
0: The medical examiner found evidence that Laura had consensual sex sometime before the murder, most likely unrelated to the crime.
3: We knew that Miss Salmon had been involved in an intimate relationship with someone within the 24 or 48 hours prior to her death. There were no injuries that would be consistent with forcible rape.
0: On the men's jeans found with Laura's body, scientists found semen from a different individual, presumably the killer. Earlier that day, Laura worked at her cashier's job at the Kroger grocery store. Records show she left the store around 1 p.m. She was supposed to be at an appointment at Middle Tennessee State University, but she never arrived.
6: She was supposed to go to MTSU campus to check on her grades and meet some of the office personnel over there. After that, she was supposed to go to her grandmother's house to go swimming.
0: Investigators found Laura's car near the store, miles away from the murder site. Investigators found no fingerprints in the car, but they did find a foreign hair. They also found dirt in the wheel wells.
6: The FBI lab determined that they were consistent and that there was high probability that that vehicle had been on that road by the crime scene.
0: Dan Goodwin was Laura's friend and had been out with her a few nights before the murder.
1: I just asked her if she'd like to see a movie, and we wound up going to the movies on Sunday, May 27th of 1984, when we saw a matinee show of The Natural with Robert Redford.
0: At the funeral, Dan Goodwin promised Laura's mother that he'd help find the killer.
1: And she just grabbed me and hugged me and said, "Please help me find who killed my baby."
0: What they really needed was to find the owner of the men's jeans.
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1: Laura Salmon's body was found in an area which often served as a lover's lane for high school and college students.
2: People went back there to party, have bonfires, make out, that sort of thing back there.
1: Witnesses placed Laura at a local nightclub on the night before her murder, where she was dancing with an unidentified young man, but investigators couldn't locate him. The first suspect police interviewed was Laura's high school boyfriend, Kyle Gilley. He had a reputation as the jealous type, but claimed he had an alibi.
2: Kyle Gilley's alibi had been that his stepfather was a witness to the fact that he was home the day of the murder.
1: Next, a woman in Nashville, Tennessee, 40 miles away, called police with a possible lead. She claimed she'd been date raped by a man named John Taylor, and during the ordeal, Taylor mentioned Laura's murder.
3: The alleged victim said that her attacker had threatened her by saying he would do the same thing to her as he had to Laura, or words to that effect.
1: When questioned by police, Taylor denied the sexual assault and denied mentioning Laura Salmon's name. However, a background check revealed Taylor attended the same university Laura did.
2: He was a member of the same health club. He attended the same fraternity gatherings functions as Laura.
1: And Taylor was near the university on the day of Laura's murder.
2: Taylor had somewhat of a history with being violent towards his girlfriends or female companions. That, too, added to his possibility as a suspect.
1: FBI analysts compared Taylor's hair to a foreign hair they found inside Laura's car.
4: We received a report back from the FBI that the hair recovered from her vehicle was consistent with John Taylor.
1: At the time, mitochondrial DNA testing of human hair was still years away, so it was impossible to know for certain if this was Taylor's hair.
2: We could never get that one key piece of evidence that could place him with Laura Salmon on the day of the murder.
1: And the men's jeans found at the murder scene had a waist size of 30 inches and a 36-inch inseam, too big for Taylor. Ultimately, investigators concluded a single hair was not enough to charge him with murder.
5: Through all of that evidence that pointed to him, there was still no smoking gun and nothing to actually tie them together.
1: And there were other suspects, too. In all, police investigated over 100 other suspects with no success.
6: I made a promise to her at her grave that I would see that justice was done. I didn't really know how I would carry out that promise, but that's the last thing I could do for her.
1: But Lorene Mackey's promise went unfulfilled, and 16 long years passed. In the meantime, Dan Goodwin began a career that would eventually lead to law enforcement.
2: After graduation, I became a newspaper reporter, first at the Shelbyville paper, and then I moved quickly to the Daily News Journal in Murfreesboro, where I became the police reporter in short order. I wrote a series on unsolved murders in 1987 that included Laura's case. But all along, I knew that I was more interested in police work.
1: Several years later, Dan left journalism and became a police officer. The first cold case he was assigned was Laura Salmon's murder.
2: I didn't become a law enforcement officer to work on this case, but it was always on my mind. So I was quite happy that I got to assist Bill Sharp on this case.
1: One of the first things Dan Goodwin and Bill Sharp did was to send all of the evidence to the forensic lab for testing.
2: Obviously, through the advancement in science, through DNA and testing, that maybe we could find the donor of the biological material and match that with our killer.
1: While DNA testing was underway, Sharp and Goodwin pursued a new lead, which supposedly came from a local high school student, now almost 16 years after Laura's murder.
2: In 2000, a student at Oakland High School was overheard talking

0: about the Laura Salmon case, saying that his father had killed a girl and thrown her body in the quarry.
1: The student's father, David Patterson, had a police record for aggravated assault, but by the time the rumor circulated, Patterson was dead.
2: When he himself was shot to death, we decided, of course, that we had to investigate that lead.
1: They asked Patterson's children to voluntarily submit DNA samples for testing.
2: Testing on David Patterson's DNA, or that of his family, which produced a presumptive profile, showed no possibility of him being any of the male DNA profiles that was present at the scene of her murder.
1: Investigators also contacted John Taylor, who'd been an earlier suspect in Laura's murder. His DNA also did not match. And Dan Goodwin himself provided a DNA sample. He'd gone out with Laura just a few days before the murder. Goodwin maintained it was a casual date and said the two weren't intimate.
2: Since I took her out to the movies just 4 days before and knew her, they decided it would be advisable to test my DNA. And it was tested, and I was not present at the crime scene.
1: But at least investigators had the killer's DNA and were closer to finding him, a lot closer than they knew.
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1: Bill Sharp and Dan Goodwin pored over the original case file of Laura Salmon's murder and found one name that caught their eye. Kyle Gilley.
2: Gilley was Laura's high school boyfriend, a year younger than her.
1: Gilley was originally a suspect, but was eliminated since he had an alibi, one corroborated by a family member. But they found a curious note in the case file. There had been a witness who contradicted Gilley's alibi.
0: She identified Kyle Gilley driving Laura Salmon's car approximately a half mile from the road that led to the quarry, which led to where Laura's body was recovered. She was able to identify Kyle through a photo lineup as well as Laura's car through a photo lineup.
2: This lady saw him, looked at him closely as she drove by him, and said he was just staring straight ahead. Just a blank expression on his face.
1: And they also discovered that Gilley had a propensity for physical violence with girlfriends, particularly Laura Salmon.
2: He would get mad at her, grab her by the head, and start banging her head into cars, school lockers, whatever was at hand. He would punch her. On one occasion, he broke out both of her front teeth.
1: Another incriminating piece of circumstantial evidence was the pair of men's jeans found at the crime scene. Kyle was approximately 6 feet 2 inches tall, and the jeans would have fit him.
10: The TBI lab did examine the Rustler blue jeans in 1984, and they were able to determine there was some blood on there. However, as to the type of stains that were present and to the possible cause, they did not make any determination at that time.
1: Under a magnifying glass, crime scene reconstructionist Jerry Findlay found tiny drops of blood embedded in the fabric, about 1/32nd of an inch in diameter. It was medium velocity impact spatter, the kind usually produced when someone is hit with a blunt object.
10: Medium velocity is an instrument being wielded by a human, for example, a baseball bat or a rock or something like that. It's not going to generate that much force.
1: The bloodstains were clustered above the knee, indicating the assailant was kneeling as he attacked.
10: So whoever was wearing those jeans was in close proximity to the point of impact at the time of impact.
1: And DNA testing confirmed the blood on the jeans was Laura's. Police tracked Gilley down in Florida, where he was twice divorced and working for the Manatee County Public Works Department. He also had a police record with arrests for aggravated sexual battery, attempted burglary, and resisting arrest. When questioned by police in Florida, Gilley once again denied any involvement in Laura's murder.
0: During that interview, Kyle admitted that the jeans were probably his. When we asked him about blood spatter and the fact that we had an expert that could testify that the killer wore these jeans, Kyle Gilley requested an attorney, and the interview interrogation stopped.
1: With a court order, investigators obtained Gilley's saliva sample and sent it to the lab. Did Gilley's DNA match the semen sample on the jeans?
2: We got the results of that testing back on May 31st, 2000, the 16th anniversary of Laura Salmon's murder. That testing showed that Kyle Gilley was the donor of the DNA that was on the men's Rustler jeans that were draped across her body.
0: That was what we were looking for. We could put Kyle Gilley in those jeans. We could put Kyle Gilley at the scene of the murder.
1: But what was the motive?
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1: Sixteen years after Laura Salmon's murder, her high school boyfriend Kyle Gilley was arrested and charged with her murder. Laura's mother says she told the original investigators that Gilley killed her daughter. She says his jealousy was out of control.
16: I told them why I thought it was him. Or why I knew it was him. And I was very frustrated that they didn't take that seriously.
1: For the record, no one is willing to speculate why the original investigators didn't look deeper into Gilley's alibi. It was clear to the cold case unit that Gilley should have been the prime suspect all along.
0: He's callous, cold-hearted, and had no more thought of killing Laura than stepping on a bug. From the time he killed Laura, he had thought nothing else of it. He is a cold-blooded killer.
1: Gilley and Laura dated in high school, but Gilley was a year younger, and when Laura went off to college, she made a new set of friends.
16: He didn't want her to have any friends, and when she got college, he would go over there and stalk her.
1: Family and friends implored Laura to end the relationship, but she was terrified.
16: I tried to get her go and get a restraining order, and she was afraid to go because she was afraid of what he would do to her.
1: And when she dated other men, Gilley felt threatened.
17: Kyle was very jealous and very possessive. We feel like that was the motive for the murder, that if he couldn't have her, nobody else could.
1: The night before her murder, Laura told friends she had a date with a friend, and the two went to a local nightclub. Investigators believe Gilly knew Laura was dating others and may have followed her to the nightclub.
0: That unknown DNA was the motive. And Kyle was jealous and possessive and found out that she possibly was seeing somebody else.
1: Prosecutors believe that Gilly and Laura had planned to go swimming on the afternoon of her murder. Kyle coaxed her out to the deserted Lover's Lane, where they talked, then argued. According to the forensic evidence, Gilly struck her in the head repeatedly with a rock, and blood spattered on his jeans. Prosecutors think Gilly saw Laura's blood on his jeans, which is why he left them there. But those jeans contained other biological evidence with his DNA. On that day, Gilly wouldn't have known anything about that, of course, since DNA testing was still years away. A witness saw Gilly driving Laura's car away from the crime scene. Why the original investigators gave this information less weight than Gilly's alibi is yet another mystery. In September of 2006, Kyle Gilly went on trial for murder. His defense claimed the presence of another man's DNA was proof that someone else was at the crime scene, and that individual killed Laura.
2: The jury never fell into the trap of thinking the unknown DNA was a plausible other suspect.
1: The jury found Kyle Gilly guilty of murder, and he was sentenced to life in prison. Dan Goodwin finally kept the promise he'd made to Laura's mother at the funeral.
2: I don't think Miss Mackey will be around when Kyle Gilly is eligible for his first parole hearing in September of 2042. I'll be 83 years old. But if I'm alive, and if my partner Bill Sharp's alive, we'll be there to testify against releasing him.
1: 20 years is a long time to wait for justice. The evidence in the case never changed. It just took that long for forensic technology to catch up with the killer.
10: Cold cases are difficult. The positive side is that forensic science is constantly advancing, so that what we couldn't do 20 years ago, now we can do.
17: I cannot recall during my time in the district attorney's office a case that's ever been worked this hard, that so many hours have been put into.
0: In 1984, we were at a stalemate. We didn't have the DNA, the forensic evidence, to convict. In 2000, we were able to, through the forensic evidence, put Kyle Gilly at the scene. We showed that Kyle Gilly was the killer. Without the forensic evidence, there's no conviction.
1: Up next, a young woman makes a desperate plea for help.
12: She was very shook up.
1: Before vanishing without a trace.
18: We knew then that something rotten had happened.
1: Police think they've solved the case until it takes a turn no one expected.
19: It was just hard for a lot of people to believe.
18: I almost got sick.
1: It was the ultimate betrayal.
20: Oh my God, he was a monster in disguise.
18: She got murdered for obeying the law.
1: Customers at the men's club in Charlotte, North Carolina, could occasionally get a little raucous. But the employees were trained to handle those situations. 26-year-old Kim Medlin worked there as a waitress. The money was good.
12: She knew how to handle people. She could defuse a situation very quickly.
18: She was beautiful, but she was smart about it.
1: Late one night, as Kim drove home from work, she encountered a road rage incident with an angry motorist.
19: They started passing her, driving closely behind her, blowing the horn at her, things like that.
1: Kim was afraid these men had followed her from work, so she went to the police for help.
12: She was very shook up. It took a while for the police officer to calm her down.
18: She also told them that, hey, I traveled this road these nights, and I'm along here about this time.
19: The captain placed a radio broadcast to the other officers that were working on his shift to be on the lookout for this red Jeep and to look out for her if they saw her on the roadway.
1: Unfortunately, this didn't help. 2 weeks later, police found Kim's abandoned Jeep on the side of the road. The engine was running, and the lights were on.
18: We knew then that something rotten had happened.
1: Kim's purse and her money were still in the Jeep, but strangely, her driver's license was missing.
19: There was certainly no logical explanation as to why Miss Medlin had left her vehicle. The first thing we attempted to do was to determine if, in fact, a crime had occurred.
1: The next day, a search team found Kim's body 1.5 miles from her car, hidden under some debris.
12: We watched the news, and my wife looked at me and she says, "I've seen enough. It's her." So we turned off the TV and unplugged all the phones and just went to bed.
19: This was not a robbery. Her wedding band, wedding ring, there was a necklace still in place around her neck. Those items that would have potential value were still present on her.
1: The autopsy revealed Kim had been beaten, kicked, and strangled, but there were no signs of sexual assault.
6: There were several blows on the back of her head and neck and her back area that would have been consistent with blunt force trauma. Our theory is that she was knocked down from behind. She was stomped on her back, and she was had something pressed up against the front of her neck.
1: And there was evidence that Kim's wrists had been bound, but the bindings were missing.
6: Typically, if the killer takes the time to tie them, restrain them, tape them, I've seen duct tape, different things, I've never seen it removed. It was very unusual.
1: And the murder took place on a deserted road outside of town. By this time, the killer could be long gone.
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1: To find Kim Medlin's killer, investigators needed to retrace her steps in the hours before her murder. Kim left her job at the men's club around 2 a.m. Her cell phone records indicated she called her husband, Bridger, at 2:15 while driving home.
23: Which was their custom. She would call her husband, let him know that she was on her way.
1: Bridger Medlin told police he went to sleep right after Kim called. But a local police officer contradicted his story. He claimed he saw Bridger's black pickup truck driving through town around the time of his wife's abduction.
24: The concern was that perhaps he wasn't being completely truthful about where he was.
1: Bridger was outraged.
18: I said, something is rotten here. Something is wrong.
1: He thought police should spend more time investigating themselves.
18: Kim's street smart. The only reason she pulled over was because of some figure of authority had demanded her to pull over.
1: Was it possible that Bridger was correct, that a policeman or someone in authority had pulled Kim over?
23: Based upon the position of the Jeep, the fact that the driver's license appeared to be missing, one of the investigators early on believed that this could be a blue light bandit or perhaps even a police officer involved in the stop of the vehicle.
1: A blue light bandit is someone who mounts a police light on his vehicle and uses it to prey on innocent people. This theory was bolstered by the fact that Kim's driver's side window was down.
18: If you logically looked at it, it really narrowed down the reason she pulled over.
1: And it didn't take long before a witness came forward to corroborate this theory. A motorist said he was driving behind a red Jeep, presumably Kim's, on the night of the murder. He claimed the woman driving the Jeep did nothing wrong, but a police officer turned his lights on and pulled her over.
24: He was driving on a revoked driver's license, and so he, of course, was very concerned when he saw the patrol car turn in front of him, so he fell back, obviously not wanting to get too close and draw attention to himself.
1: This explained the bruises on Kim's wrists, the possibility that they were caused by handcuffs. But police needed to find out the jurisdiction of the police car.
24: So we actually used that same witness and we did what we called a police car lineup.
1: The witness identified the police car as one from the city of Monroe. But that police department had a 110-man force, and it could have been any one of them, since they can use their vehicles while off-duty. So investigators tried to find some way to narrow it down. And latent evidence expert Ricky Navarro looked for clues on Kim Medlin's clothing. That's when he noticed a print on her sweatshirt.
25: At that point in time, I could not determine whether I was looking at a footwear impression or some other type of object that left that impression on the sweatshirt.
1: Using alternate light sources and high-speed cameras, Navarro concluded he was looking at the heel of a shoe.
25: It was a type of shoe that was not flat from toe all the way back to the heel. It had a distinct heel in it, which like some of your hard-sole shoes would have, not like your athletic shoes would have.
1: And there was a distinct V, or chevron pattern across the print. Navarro discovered the shoe was made by the Theragood Company in Wisconsin.
25: They made quite a few different styles, I believe approximately 17 different styles of uniform shoes.
1: Many of these shoe styles were worn by police officers.
25: This particular shoe was 831-6114, and that was the only shoe that Theragood put that sole design on at that time.
1: Navarro measured the print on Kim's sweatshirt and determined that the killer wore a size 8, 8.5, or 9 Theragood shoe. The question now was to find the Monroe police officer wearing them.
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1: Investigators now suspected that Kim Medlin's killer was a Monroe policeman. And they no longer believed that her husband, Bridger Medlin, had anything to do with her murder. They also discovered that Bridger was not driving his pickup truck through town after midnight, as one of the police officers claimed.
18: That particular intersection was being videotaped through an ATM machine from a Wachovia bank, and it actually picked up the image of my truck coming through that intersection after 4 a.m.
1: This was after Bridger was notified by police and was headed to the scene of Kim's abandoned car.
18: That was the first and the strongest rock-solid evidence that I was where I said I was.
1: Investigators were also sure that the killer wore size 8,
2: 8.5 or 9 Theragun brand shoes. Police personnel records showed that only 3 members of the Monroe Police Department wore this make and model of shoe in that shoe size range. Of the 3, one was working at the fire department on the night of Kim's murder.
24: He was assigned to sort of a stationary duty that evening where he couldn't just get in a car and drive around. He had to sort of be there at the department.
2: The second officer was on duty responding to a burglary that night and was in constant radio contact with headquarters. The third, Josh Griffin, worked that night until 10 p.m., then went off duty.
23: Officer Griffin told investigators he had not seen Kim Edlin that night. He had not stopped the car. He did not see the Jeep in any way, shape, or form. And he basically said he had gone home and had gone to bed before this Jeep would have been discovered.
2: Officer Griffin was 24 years old. He'd been a member of the police force for just over a year. When investigators searched Griffin's police car, they found nothing suspicious.
10: His car was absolutely almost spotless, which if you knew Josh, he was kind of known around the department for having the dirtiest car in the fleet.
2: With a warrant, police searched Griffin's house, but they couldn't find his pair of police-issued work shoes.
24: Mr. Griffin told me that he had thrown those shoes away because they were damaged on an accident scene investigation.
2: But a check of Griffin's cell phone records contradicted his alibi that he was home sleeping that night. Records show that Griffin made a cell phone call around 2 a.m. to a tow truck company. When confronted by his superiors, Griffin changed his story. He said he was sitting in his police car in uniform at Baker's Intersection in a restaurant parking lot after his shift ended, reading a book.
10: He claimed to be sitting in that parking lot reading this law book at that restaurant that was closed.
2: And a motorist asked him to call for a tow truck because his car broke down nearby. This put Officer Griffin on Baker's Intersection just a half hour to 45 minutes before Kim Medlin drove by on Old Charlotte Highway. Josh Griffin denied any involvement in Kim's murder, but soon his fellow officers turned against him. Apparently, everything started when Kim told police she feared driving home alone at night along the dark country roads and was concerned that a customer of the men's club was following her. In an effort to help, police broadcast an announcement asking officers to keep an eye out for Kim's car to make sure nothing happened to her.
23: And we know from the investigation after the fact that Mr. Griffin was, in fact, out and listening to that broadcast that evening.
2: The evidence shows Officer Josh Griffin took an inappropriate interest in Kim Medlin. And investigators learned that Griffin told fellow police officers about it.
18: He saw her Jeep running up and down through town and would call and would to other policemen and make comments about the pretty blonde-haired girl in the Jeep that she's coming through, and he was trying to figure out a way to meet her.
10: That was really alarming, too, as I had other officers that knew about this pattern of behavior but didn't say anything, didn't come forward that we could address it and correct it.
2: And after Kim's murder, several women came forward to say Griffin had been harassing them, too.
18: To tell you how sick this guy actually was, this came out in the trial. There was a girl that was being stalked. This girl has an unlisted number. She gets a call that says, I know that you're at home. I'm coming to see you. What does she do in a panic? She calls the police. She calls 911. Who's working? Who responds to the call? Josh Griffin.
2: But for a murder conviction, prosecutors needed more than circumstantial evidence. Could they find anything stronger?
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1: Prosecutors say that Kim Medlin's abduction and murder was the ultimate betrayal, perpetrated by a police officer hired to protect and serve, not abuse and suppress.
24: I think it was just hard for a lot of people to believe that a local guy, a nice young, on the surface young man who was an all-American kid, could have committed a violent crime of this type.
1: On the night of the crime, Griffin ended his shift around 10 p.m. But instead of going home, while still in uniform, he drove his police car to Baker's intersection and parked at Ron's restaurant, which was closed. Around 2 a.m., a motorist stopped and asked for help, telling Griffin he had some car trouble. Griffin called for a tow truck using his personal cell phone, which placed him near the crime scene. About 30 to 45 minutes later, prosecutors believe Griffin saw Kim Medlin drive by and, as planned, decided to pull her over for a traffic violation as a ruse to introduce himself. A witness saw the policeman pull Kim's red Jeep over and saw that Kim had done nothing wrong. Prosecutors believe Griffin asked Kim for her driver's license, then asked her to join him in his patrol car while he ran her license plate number. Griffin may have made a sexual advance, and Kim objected. Griffin knew then that he had gone too far. He panicked, handcuffed her, and drove off. Griffin turned off Old Charlotte Highway, and Kim knew it was a dead-end street. Her injuries suggest she jumped from the moving car. Griffin caught up with her, struck her on the back of the head, stomped on her back, breaking her neck, and leaving the distinctive foot impression. He then strangled her to death, probably with his police flashlight. Before he left, he removed the handcuffs and covered her body with debris.
18: I still can't imagine what happened and what transpired in those few minutes, the last few minutes of Kim's life.
10: If I had an officer that was doing this, I didn't care who it was, it shouldn't happen. Nobody should suffer and die the way Kim Medlin did.
1: But to get a conviction, prosecutors needed to prove Josh Griffin was the killer.
12: With not having any DNA, they actually had to build their case around that footprint.
1: According to personnel records, Griffin was the only officer to wear a size 8.5 Clarino-style Theragood shoe. So Ricky Navarro took a new pair of these shoes, made an inked impression, and compared it to the shoe print on the back of Kim Medlin's sweatshirt. Navarro believes it was the only one that could have created that impression. In February of 1998, Officer Josh Griffin went on trial for first-degree kidnapping and first-degree murder. He pled not guilty, but the evidence was clear, and he was convicted of both charges and sentenced to life in prison. 3 years later, Griffin asked to speak with investigators, and on tape, he finally confessed.
24: I don't know what his motivation was, but I just know what he said.
23: He admitted stomping on her back. He admitted choking her with a flashlight. He admitted handcuffing her. He admitted cutting her driver's license up into a million pieces and flushing it down the toilet. Of course, he admitted to all the lies.
24: He told me that he actually disposed of those shoes right after this happened. He said he threw them in a dumpster behind the local Kmart.
1: Because of incidents like this, officials now caution motorists to be suspicious of any vehicle with flashing lights, particularly if driving on a dark, deserted road at night.
23: You put a signal on as if you're going to turn, and you wait until you get to a well-lit area that's a public place where there are other people. I've done that since this case, and I'm married to a police officer. But I don't take my safety for granted, and I hope that no one else does either.
1: In a case without much evidence, a partial shoe impression on a sweatshirt was all that was needed.
24: In essence, that footwear impression was the signature of the murder weapon.
23: You've got to have something, or something in this case, and one of the big somethings in this case was her sweatshirt with the evidence of her murder on her back. And of course, one of the murder weapons in this case was Mr. Griffin's foot, as strange as that may sound.
18: The real clincher was the shoe print that left a piece of evidence that you cannot deny. It's there in black and white.
1: Up next, he promises to avenge his sister's murder.
15: I pray to God that I'll be led to be in the right place at the right time.
1: For years, he tracks her killer without success.
16: Every day was another blow to the stomach.
1: Somewhere deep in the Houston crime files are the secrets to solve the case. He just had to find them.
17: Houston had 500,000 prints. Everybody has 10 fingers. That's 5 million prints.
1: 34 years later, investigators find the answer.
15: I want to know who killed Diane.
1: In December of 1969, Diane Maxwell pulled into the company parking lot in Houston, Texas. It was Sunday, and downtown was virtually empty. Diane worked for the Southwestern Bell Company, and her shift started at 1 p.m. But she never made it inside the building. A half hour later, a homeless man saw someone walking away from an old shack next to the parking lot.
4: He walked back to the shack and walked very close to him, got a good look at him, and went on to the shack. And he found this young girl lying on her back with her hands tied behind her back. And he asked her if she'd been assaulted. She had said yes.
6: She asked him to untie her, and he said no, but he agreed he would go call the police.
1: Tragically, by the time police arrived, 25-year-old Diane Maxwell was dead.
4: She was lying on her back, bra pushed up, small wound just above her navel, probably an inch in width.
1: Diane was just 25 years old, a single mother of a 4-year-old son.
8: Well, I would tell you that it was the most devastating thing I'd ever experienced. My first reaction was denial, that there's no way that, you know, Diane could be dead.
1: In a search for evidence, police scoured the wooden shack. Among the debris, they found a rumpled pink blanket and a man's gray suit coat.
4: It had been used as a storeroom for a service station, and everything imaginable was in there, from service manuals to old oil cans.
1: The only witness was the homeless man, Willie Bell.
8: And that the only physical description was that it was a black male with an afro haircut.
1: There was no money in Diane's purse. Her car keys were missing, and her car, a new red Mustang, was gone. Police found it 9 hours later, a mile away.
4: The car was locked. The keys were in the ignition.
6: So it was obvious that whoever killed Diane, you know, took her keys and then took her car.
1: At the autopsy, the medical examiner found evidence that Diane had been sexually assaulted, and she had been stabbed just once with surgical precision, severing an artery. One possibility was that the killer was a medical professional. And since one of the state's largest prisons was just 70 miles away in Huntsville, an ex-convict could have been responsible.
4: Houston was the first stop, and usually they had just the clothes on their back and probably $25, and wouldn't have been enough to live on a day or two until they would start into other endeavors.
1: Diane's brother vowed to help catch her killer.
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9: The senselessness of Diane Maxwell's murder shocked everyone. Friends, co-workers, and family.
11: I knew that she had been attacked and murdered, and I really never asked for any other details, just because I didn't think I could really deal with it.
14: The last Thanksgiving we spent together, Diane had gotten me off to the side and said, "You know, David, if something happens to me, I want you to raise my son."

0: even phone calls from people I don't know.
1: But the killer had stolen Diane's red Mustang and abandoned it, leaving it a mile from the crime scene.
2: I printed to the steering wheel inside the driver's door, and the T-shift the next day went back over it and was successful in getting, I would say, 12 or 15 identifiable latent prints, very good prints, and many of them looked fresh.
1: The prints, three partial fingerprints and a partial palm print, did not match those of the witness, Willie Bell, and he was eliminated as a suspect. In 1969, before computers, someone had to literally compare a print visually to all the ones in the Houston crime files, and there were millions of prints.
3: Let's just say Houston had 500,000 prints. Well, if you think everybody has 10 fingers, that's 5 million prints. Now, if I were to try to take that latent and go look at 5 million prints, well, I don't know how many lifetimes it would have taken. It would have never happened.
1: Instead, police compared the prints from Diane's car to everyone arrested for a crime committed after her murder. Police also questioned the people who loitered in the downtown area.
4: They were looking for a black male. They knew that from Willie Bell told them it was a black male that had seen raping Diane.
2: They did get a few leads, but they didn't pan out. Nothing pointed to the person that actually committed the offense.
1: Since the fatal wound was made with surgical precision, police also focused on healthcare workers as possible suspects.
4: They just started dragging everyone, all the black males downtown, and had them fingerprinted. And they were doing some things that would not be accepted today.
2: I thought that, honestly, that the person just slipped through the crack.
1: Diane Maxwell's murder started to look like a random homicide, the hardest kind to solve.
4: Everyone assigned to the homicide division at the time, there were like 30 detectives. They all worked the case. But as time goes on, as you know, and the leads diminish, there just comes a point in time where there's no more trails left.
1: Each week, as more and more fingerprints were added to the Houston files, examiners would compare those to the prints from Diane Maxwell's Mustang, with no success.
5: We were confused. We thought, we expected that it would be resolved. You know, and you'd had the funeral and everything. Then you did begin to think about the resolution. And so it was very, you know, upsetting and hurtful that there was no resolution.
1: Eventually, the trail of Diane Maxwell's killer turned cold. And for 17 years, there was virtually no progress. Nevertheless, Diane's father never lost hope.
0: Every time I would see him, he'd say, "Son, I want you to solve this case before I die. I want to know who killed Diane."
5: Our parents were quite elderly at the time. And so I know that was an impetus, but I think it was just an ongoing impetus.
1: So at the age of 37, David Maxwell was accepted into the oldest and most exclusive law enforcement agency in North America, the Texas Rangers, an elite group with only 134 members.
0: I thought about a great deal, that if I became in law enforcement, if I was able to eventually get into the Texas Rangers, and it remained unsolved, that I would be able to reopen the case.
1: And by this time, the Houston Police Department had recently purchased an APHIS system, the automated fingerprint identification system, which can instantaneously compare unknown prints to those in the Houston database. David asked the department to run the unidentified prints found in his sister's car. At the time, they actually had to be traced.
6: We don't do that anymore, but years ago, the traced image, we just had better luck with a tracing than a direct image. The image just wasn't as clear as it is now.
1: Unfortunately, there was no match.
0: I began to think that maybe he was dead, because I couldn't imagine that you would commit that type of crime, which was probably random, and never commit it again.
1: And the case turned cold again for another 17 years. It was becoming clear that David Maxwell would need help.
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8: For more than 30 years, David Maxwell was haunted by his sister's murder and still hoped to find some way to solve it.
9: He had been successful in solving a lot of very complicated crimes, and I know that it was really important to him to try to solve this crime, because, of course, this was very personal, and, you know, he felt very deeply about it.
8: And he had promised his father he would solve the murder before he died. By this time, his father was close to 90 years old, and time was running short.
10: And he would tell me that he would dream of seeing Diane. And that's all he thought about. He said, that's all I can think about is Diane and this case being solved. I want to know who killed her before I die.
8: With nowhere else to go, David turned to his friend, Jim Ramsey, a veteran homicide investigator with the Houston Police Department. The two had known each other for years, but David never told Jim about his sister's murder.
11: I was shocked. I was amazed that anyone could hold that in and not talk about it. But if anyone could do it, it would be David.
10: I saw no need to tell people about what had happened in my life. I wasn't looking for sympathy.
11: David could have had just about anybody in the state of Texas work that case. I really considered it a I guess, a privilege when he asked me to look into it.
8: Ramsey's first priority was to examine Diane Maxwell's clothing.
10: If we could do the DNA for the sexual assault and get that and put it in the database, because now all the offenders, as they go to prison, they're taking DNA samples. And we're getting a lot of cold hits on the DNA database.
8: But Diane's clothing was gone. To their shock and dismay, it had been thrown away.
11: Over a period of years, I guess, folks in the property room just had to make room for new property coming in.
8: Next, Ramsey tried to interview the only witness to the crime, Willie Bell.
12: We tracked him out to an address in California, and we eventually learned he had died back in, I think, in the mid-80s.
8: Then things went from bad to worse. The crime scene photos and the negatives were also gone. Apparently, in violation of police policy, someone had sold them to the British crime magazine Master Detective in 1971. When contacted, the publisher no longer had the pictures or negatives. All they had left was a single copy of the magazine.
11: I asked them to send it to me because I didn't have any pictures of the crime scene. And they were hesitant to do that because that was their only copy. So I asked them to please, you know, make copies of the photograph.
8: The photocopies of the magazine pages were virtually useless. And then Jim Ramsey and David Maxwell got even more bad news. The killer's fingerprints found in Diane Maxwell's car that were supposed to be in her police case file were also missing.
11: It was just like every day was another blow to the stomach.
10: I knew they existed, and now they're gone. So, yeah, I was pretty upset about it.
8: With all the evidence gone, David now had to tell his father that the case might never be solved.
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8: Investigators literally had no evidence from Diane Maxwell's murder. The crime scene photos were gone. The victim's clothing had been discarded. The only eyewitness had died. And the killer's fingerprints were missing, presumably misfiled in one of the thousands of open case files in the Houston Police Department.
18: Everybody at some point in time was looking for that case. So it wasn't like, okay, well, we'll just do it in our spare time. Somebody every day was looking for that case.
10: I guarantee they went through many, many files. A tremendous undertaking.
12: Debbie and I have worked together for 11 years. Rumor has it that she went to the director of the Layton Lab and told the director that Sergeant Ramsey was threatening an IED investigation if they didn't find that print. Well, I never once said that.
18: I respect authority, but I don't mind challenging authority.
12: But whatever happened, it got them off a dead center, and there were several people that were assigned to go through every HPD case looking for prints.
8: After months of looking through all of the case files, someone finally found them.
10: They just put it in the wrong file. You know, it was just a clerical error.
8: Of all the evidence lost, at least the fingerprints had been recovered. By this time, the year was 2003, and sophisticated computerized fingerprint systems were everywhere. Jim Ramsey had the prints from Diane Maxwell's car compared to those in the Texas statewide database. Unfortunately, there were no hits. Undeterred, Ramsey ran the prints through the FBI's national database. This time, there were 20 potential hits. All 20 were then examined visually, and one stood out.
19: And this print came up. It was like, oh my gosh, this looks awfully good. This looks like we're going to have a hit.
8: The print belonged to 58-year-old James Davis, a career criminal.
18: I identified him four different times. I identified him, I think, fingers, right index, right middle, and right ring, and then the right palm.
10: It's hard to really describe how I felt, but I was absolutely elated about it.
12: James Ray Davis spent the majority of his adult life incarcerated. Auto theft, forgery, assaults.
8: Davis was living in a housing project on the Texas-Arkansas border. He had been out of prison for about 10 years following a conviction for abducting a young girl. Detective Ramsey knocked on his door.
12: And I said, Mr. Davis, I'm from the Houston Police Department. And you could tell his demeanor changed drastically. He just stared at me.
8: Ramsey pulled out a photo of Diane's car. Davis didn't want to look at it.
12: He said, I've never, ever seen that car. Well, that's strange. It's a red Mustang. You've never seen a red Mustang. Then I pulled out a picture of Diane that David had given me, and I handed it to him. But he wouldn't take the picture. I tried to hand it to him. He wouldn't take it.
8: Davis initially denied any involvement. But when told of the fingerprint evidence, he confessed.
20: I was sorry that it happened, and I cried and I prayed what I did wrong.
10: He'd been out of prison 5 days when he killed Diane, and his life was a lifetime of crime.
8: After more than 30 years, the mystery was finally solved.
19: Well, my father was ecstatic. It just was a huge boost for him, you know, that they knew who it was.
12: I've worked scores or hundreds of murders, and they're all important to me. But it's not very often that you're personally touched by them.
8: Davis said His primary motive was robbery. When he saw Diane get out of her car, he abducted her at knife point and took her to the wooden shack. He admitted robbing her, but denied sexually assaulting her, although the evidence clearly showed that he did. Then, he stabbed her to death and stole her car. He abandoned the Mustang across town and left his fingerprint and a palm print. Although it took almost 35 years to find him, his fingerprints on file had not degraded.
11: If it had not been for the APHIS system, he would have never been identified.
8: On January 15th, 2004, James Davis pled guilty to murder with malice and was sentenced to life in prison.
11: I never saw remorse, not one time. The only time I saw remorse is when he came to court and he pled guilty, and the judge sentenced him to life. He didn't care about Diane.
8: Diane Maxwell's father lived long enough to see her killer brought to justice.
10: This database has been such a boost to law enforcement to be able to help solve these crimes that otherwise would go unsolved. And now with the DNA database, and that's doing the same thing, I mean, it's just been a tremendous boost to those of us in law enforcement who work these kind of cases.
8: Investigators believe the conviction was the result of hard work, cooperation, and perhaps something else.
11: I really think it's divine intervention, because, I mean, look at it yourself. Look at the odds that we had going into this thing. We didn't have a million to one chance we'd clear this thing. But, and I don't know, maybe because of the unselfish life that David, it's our career that David's committed to the people of Texas. Maybe the Lord said, well, I'm going to give him a break.
8: Up next.
0: This is the story of my life as a defenseless woman in the Navy.
8: A naval officer alleges a cover-up and threatens to go public.
0: Very soon, I'll have enough evidence. Send in the media, and then something will be done.
8: But before that can happen, she's murdered, some say, by the man she named as her rapist.
21: And I start suspecting something is amiss, that this may be all a setup.
8: Can forensic science separate fact from fiction?
22: The videotape is startling. It is scary. She is foretelling her own death.
8: After a long, stressful day working as an air traffic controller at one of the largest naval jet bases in the world, Elise McDessie went to dinner with her husband at an Italian restaurant in Virginia Beach, Virginia. Eddie McDessie worked in the computer business.
22: He did a lot of contract work, and some of it was for the U.S. Navy. And that is when he met Elise McDessie.
8: Sometime after 9 p.m., when the couple returned home from dinner, someone was waiting for them. When Eddie regained consciousness, his hands were bound behind his back. He saw his wife tied to the bed and a man raping and stabbing her. Somehow, Eddie managed to free his hands, grabbed the handgun he kept in the nightstand, and shot the assailant. Then he called 911. The intruder wasn't dead.
23: The assailant leaped up, lunged towards him with a knife, and Eddie shot the individual again.
8: When paramedics arrived, Elise was barely alive.
21: Her dress had been pulled up, her pantyhose had been ripped. She had multiple stab wounds to the chest, and her throat had been cut ear to ear.
22: She's trying to talk. They absolutely believe she was trying to communicate and could never get the words out. And before anybody could really give her any significant help, she died on the way to the hospital.
8: The assailant was identified by his driver's license as 37-year-old Quincy Brown.
21: He was laying with his legs pinned underneath him, laying on his back, and he had three gunshot wounds to the chest.
8: Brown was one of Elisa's co-workers at the Oceana Naval Air Base.
22: Quincy Brown, military man, worked at the same command where Elise worked. So it wasn't a random crime. Something happened to bring co-workers into the same room, and neither one of them left alive.
8: Elisa's husband, Eddie, was treated for his head injury and released. As incredible as Eddie's story seemed, evidence at the scene appeared to support it. The entranceway floor was littered with takeaway containers of leftover food from the restaurant. Electrical cords used to tie Eddie's hands were on the bedroom floor. Underneath the intruder's right hand was the knife used in Elise's murder. And Eddie gave police a videotape that Elise made before her death. It contained some shocking allegations against her superiors in the Navy. Allegations that perhaps the Navy didn't want to be made public.
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8: Elise and Eddie McDessie had been married for only 5 years at the time of Elise's murder. They lived in an apartment off the military base and had no children.
1: Elise enjoyed being in the Navy. She was looking forward to her future as an air traffic controller. Tough job, and especially for females, and she would have been good at it if she had had more time.
8: Quincy Brown, the man found shot to death in the McDessie's bedroom, had no history of violence.
7: Quincy had been in the Navy for over 19 years. He was married. He had a child. He did not have any kind of criminal background.
8: Quincy Brown worked with Elise at the Naval Air Base.
9: Everybody that we talked to that knew Quincy Brown, that didn't go with his character at all. It seemed to be completely conflict of his character.
8: But the facts were undeniable. A rape test kit on Elise McDessie showed signs of sexual intercourse, and the biological evidence matched Quincy Brown's DNA. A knife covered with Elise's blood was found underneath Brown's body. But what drove Brown to murder? Eddie McDessie thought he knew why. He said his wife made a videotape before her murder, and he gave it to the authorities.
0: Sexual harassment, sexual assault, and rape. This is a story of my life as a defenseless woman in the Navy.
22: The videotape is startling. It is scary.
8: Elise described a tale of horror. She alleged sexual abuse covered up at the highest levels of the Navy.
0: 3 weeks later, after trying my best to avoid his sexual harassment, I got raped in the woman's bathroom. And Egan threatened me and told me, "You can't prove anything, so keep your mouth shut, or else you and your husband can get hurt." I have made a list of names and placed it in a safe deposit box in my name only.
8: Police used a court order to get Elise's journal.
9: Quincy Brown had been named in her journal as one of those attackers.
8: Elise listed all five men who she claimed raped her while on duty.
23: At this point, we knew we needed to get the Naval Criminal Investigative Service, NCIS, involved, because obviously now we had two of their members dead.
8: The NCIS questioned the four other men Elise accused in her journal. They all denied the allegations.
1: She had accused four of the best guys I've ever known, the best guys I've ever worked with, family men, really decent, respectable guys.
8: Nancy Simpson was Elise's friend as well as one of her supervisors.
1: I knew that it was a bunch of crap. Elise never told me that she had been sexually harassed at work. If that had happened, she certainly would have told me. It would have never been covered up.
8: But Eddie McDessie was outraged. To him, the evidence was clear.
22: Eddie believes that Quincy Brown went there to shut her up and to make her stop talking about what was going on at the base. Eddie has also said that Quincy was part of a larger conspiracy involving higher Navy forces to keep her quiet.
8: As proof, Eddie pointed out that Elise had recently been demoted at the Navy base. Eddie claims in retaliation for her sexual harassment claims.
22: Eddie says they really slowed down her training, reassigned her because of it.
8: Then, investigators noticed small inconsistencies in Eddie's story. According to Quincy Brown's cell phone records, he called the McDessie's apartment at 9:36 on the night of the murders, which was after Eddie claimed they were assaulted at the door of their apartment. The knife found under Quincy Brown's hand, the one used to kill Elise McDessie, didn't contain Brown's fingerprints, and his shirt didn't have Elise's blood.
7: How in the world could he have done this and not had any of Elise's blood on him?
8: And on the night before her murder, Elise McDessie bought the gun used to kill Quincy Brown in a sporting goods store in Virginia.
9: Then I start suspecting something is amiss. This may be all a setup.
8: But who wanted both Elise McDessie and Quincy Brown dead? And why?
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27: In this video journal made shortly before her death, Elise MacDessy claimed she had been raped and sexually assaulted by 5 co-workers at the Oceana Naval Air Base. On the tape, she claimed she reported these incidents to her superiors and had been ignored, so she threatened to go public.
0: Very soon, I will have enough evidence to send in the media, and then something will be done.
27: But the Navy denied Elise MacDessy ever filed one single claim, let alone 5.
1: I was her superior, and my immediate superior was a very tough female, tougher than me. There was no word of this. Nothing was ever reported to any of us, and either one of us would have acted immediately.
27: One of the men Elise named in her journal was Quincy Brown, the man found shot to death in her apartment. Elise's husband, Eddie, claimed Brown knocked him unconscious and murdered Elise to stop her from going public with these allegations. Investigators weren't so sure. To find the truth, investigators started with the only hard evidence they had, the crime scene.
23: We wanted fresh eyes, somebody to really tell us something that we weren't able to see.
27: Virginia Beach police contacted Ross Gardner, a nationally recognized crime scene analyst.
23: This was a very complex crime scene, and it wasn't until we got a lot of the DNA information back that we were able to make sense of it. But certain aspects of the crime scene analysis certainly supported Eddie's statement.
27: But then Gardner looked more closely at the crime scene photos and noticed that they contradicted Eddie's story. The autopsy showed that the first shot penetrated Quincy's heart. This creates arterial spurts, high-pressure ejections of blood from the body, and they are easily identified.
10: Because the blood is ejecting out in a stream, it breaks up into larger masses. And so what we see in an arterial spur are very large elliptical-shaped stains.
27: Eddie said when he saw his wife being attacked, he grabbed a gun from the nightstand and shot Quincy Brown as he rushed towards him. Yet, the blood spatter evidence and the crime scene photos showed that Quincy Brown was facing in the opposite direction.
10: There is no evidence whatsoever that suggests that Quincy was ever standing when that wound was ejecting blood, or that he was ever facing back towards the nightstand. The void in the arterial spurts on the carpet tell us that Quincy was in this kneeling position at the time of the first shot, and that his physical position never altered other than to lay back.
27: Investigators now had a theory that Eddie McDessie was involved in an elaborate scheme. First, he convinced his wife to make the videotape and written journal, accusing her five co-workers of rape and sexual assault. Their plan was to file a lawsuit against the Navy.
9: Eddie McDessie told several people that this sexual harassment with his wife in the Navy would be bigger than Tailhook, referring to another civil suit in which someone collected a lot of money from the Navy.
27: And Elise was a willing participant in the scheme.
23: It was obvious that they had a plan in action.
9: It would appear that there may have been some partnership between Eddie and Elise as far as setting this thing up.
27: They planned to prove their case by luring one of the men she named in her journal, Quincy Brown, to their apartment to have unprotected sex with her, and then claim it was yet another rape. Only this time, they'd have DNA evidence to prove it.
7: Quincy did not force his way into that apartment. He came there willingly. He had sex with Elise willingly.
27: Investigators believe Eddie planned to kill Quincy after the sexual act was complete in order to silence him. It's not clear whether Elise was aware of this or not.
7: Elise and Eddie bought the gun in Hampton, Virginia, the night before this event occurred. I don't know if Elise had planned that Quincy would die. I don't know.
27: But why did Eddie kill his wife?
9: Eddie McDessie had taken out a $500,000 life insurance policy on his wife. This was less than 30 days prior to the incident.
11: That's a lot of money to have in a life insurance policy for a sailor who has no family fortune, is not earning but a low rate in the Navy, not making much money.
27: This, plus an additional $200,000 from her Navy life insurance, was a significant payout.
9: The seven deadly sins, greed is my favorite. And this man loved his money, and he was willing to sacrifice innocent people for $700,000 so he could live the good life.
27: And he could pin her murder on Quincy Brown.
7: He's a cold-blooded killer.
27: Ironically, Elise helped plan, organize, and carry out her own murder.
23: The only thing that changed is Elise was double-crossed and she was killed in the process as well.
27: Eddie's plan was almost too perfect.
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36: If Fasenra is right for you.
37: Based on the forensic evidence, prosecutors believe that Eddie McDessey was responsible for the murders of both his wife, Elise, and Quincy Brown. They believe this whole thing started as a sexual harassment scam against the Navy. Elise McDessey made a videotape and written journal claiming that five men sexually assaulted and raped her while on duty at the Naval Air Base where she worked. Despite her claims on the tape, the Navy says she never filed any charges against these men.
38: Sexual harassment, sexual assault, and rape.
37: But Eddie and Elise needed forensic evidence. So they invited one of the men she named in her journal, Quincy Brown, over to their apartment for a sexual threesome.
7: Elise would have claimed that Quincy had raped her, and therefore they would have been able to pursue their sexual harassment claim.
37: On the night of the crime, there was no assault outside their apartment. When they returned home from dinner, Quincy Brown called their apartment at 9:36, most likely to confirm their date.
39: Hello. He said he'll be here in 15 minutes.
40: Okay. Let's
37: get Investigators ready. Believe Eddie set the scene by tying Elise to the bed. To Quincy Brown, it would appear to be a bondage fantasy for the evening. To the police, it would look like a violent assault. When Quincy arrived, he had a condom in his pocket. Perhaps he was encouraged not to use it, although no one really knows.
40: Go ahead on it. I'm just going to kick back and watch.
37: After the sexual encounter, Eddie pulled his first double cross of the evening on Quincy Brown. They'd blame him for breaking into the apartment and raping Elise. It's unclear whether Elise knew if Quincy would die.
39: cover you, Snow Eddie.
37: But she obviously didn't know Eddie would double-cross her, too. Eddie staged the scene to make it look like a break-in, assault, and a rape murder perpetrated by Quincy Brown. And Eddie collects $700,000 in life insurance.
7: Then maybe he walks away with a sexual harassment case also.
37: He almost got away with it too. But in the end, he left too many clues.
0: It was obvious that Eddie McDessie was lying to me about what had happened and how things had happened in that bedroom.
37: But when it came time to arrest Eddie McDessie, he had fled to Russia.
0: The problem we're having is that he's now a Russian citizen, and we don't have an extradition treaty, so I can't get him out of Russia.
37: For almost a decade, Eddie McDessie was on the run. Reporter Mike Mather decided to track him down, despite everyone telling him it was useless.
1: The State Department at the time told me, Virginia Beach Police told me, the embassy told me, you're wasting your time. He's never coming back here. So I said, let's go find out. Sent him an email. He agreed to meet with me. Flew to Moscow.
37: Apparently, Mike Mather caught McDessie at just the right time. He clearly didn't like living in Russia.
2: How can I say this? They took my money, they beat me up, they put me in jail because they thought I was an American spy. And here I was without American documents to prove that I'm an American.
37: McDessie chose to return to the United States and face trial, thinking that Elise's videotaped allegations would provide the reasonable doubt he needed for acquittal. 14 years after the double homicide, Eddie McDessie went on trial. The forensic evidence was overwhelming.
4: We, the jury, find the defendant guilty of first-degree murder of Quincy B. Brown, guilty of first-degree murder of Elise M. McDessie.
37: McDessie was sentenced to 2 consecutive life terms.
7: Ross explained very, very well how the blood spatter evidence contradicted what Eddie said.
9: It wasn't he said, she said, it was he said, and everyone else was dead. It's never left me that Eddie did that, and I've never questioned that he was capable of it. Not even for a second.
0: Without the forensic evidence, without Ross Gardner and the blood spatter analysis of the crime scene, to be able to disprove Eddie's statement, because all we had was Eddie's statement and the crime scene. And he had a good story.
37: Up next, a middle-aged man looks for some excitement.
10: He's just like any other guy that would go to a strip club.
37: And later turns up dead. Police ask if the two are connected.
11: She said she killed him, and I asked her why, and she said because they told her to.
37: Police question the dancer's boyfriends.
13: We do not allow boyfriends or husbands to be in the bar.
37: Eventually, with forensic evidence and a little luck, the pieces start to fit. Many young men and women dream of working in the television or film industry. Pat McRae fulfilled that dream, and he was good at it.
14: He worked at Iowa Public Television. He was a video production coordinator. He was very well liked at that place. Friendly face, but kind of, he was always smiling when I saw him.
37: McRae typically worked long hours. Unfortunately, it took its toll. In 1997, he and his wife of 12 years divorced. McRae took it hard, but remained a devoted father to his 2 young children.
10: We would go over to my dad's every Wednesday, and we'd watch TV, hang out. He would come to my football games, and we'd hang out at the varsity games, and, you know, he'd take us out to eat, go to movies, stuff like that.
37: McRae never missed an opportunity to spend time with his children, but one morning, there was a problem.
13: He's supposed to pick up his daughter and take her to school. He's a no-show.
37: Pat's ex-wife knew immediately something was wrong. She called both his work and home telephone numbers, but couldn't reach him. So she went to his home and used her own key to get inside. And she found Pat, dead, just inside the front door.
15: There was significant blood patterns in the house itself. There were bloody footprints throughout the house.
37: The evidence shows the attack started in the living room and ended at the front door.
15: It appeared that someone had used that bathroom to clean up.
37: Robbery seemed to be the motive. Pat's wallet had been cut from the back pocket of his blood-soaked jeans.
3: We could see that there had been a number of clothing items disrupted, thrown around on the floor of the closet, and that there was transferred blood on some of this clothing. So at least visually appeared that somebody had spent some time either searching through the closet or through the clothes.
37: And the killer left bloody foot impressions outside on the porch.
3: Of particular interest were that some of these bloody footwear impressions were overlaid, which fairly early on in the investigation gave indication that the one source of these impressions had made more than one trip exiting the house.
37: The medical examiner estimated that Pat had been murdered sometime on Friday night, about 48 hours before his body was found. Investigators discovered that Pat spent part of that evening at a local strip club, The Outer Limits.
5: Pat McCraig was a customer that came in, and basically he was a regular as far as maybe once or twice per week. He was a very friendly, a very quiet guy.
37: When Pat visited the club, he usually arrived around 10 o'clock, but on the night of his murder, he came in early.
5: I was kind of like, wow, what is he doing here during happy hour? Which was fine. It was kind of unusual for him to do that.
37: He also did something else no one had ever seen him do before. He asked for a private dance. The dancer's stage name was Mystic.
5: She was the one that he went in the private area with. Pat moved from the front of the stage and went in the private area. I remember him dancing with Mystic in the back room.
37: Mystic's real name was Laura England. And for some reason, on the day Pat McRae's body was found, Mystic didn't show up for work.
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21: Des Moines police thought they had a suspect in the murder of television station employee Pat McRae, a stripper named Laura England. She performed a private dance for Pat on the last night he was seen alive. 2 days later, she was gone, and Pat was dead.

0: Police issued an all-points bulletin for Laura England. In the meantime, at the crime scene, investigators made some important discoveries. First, there were bloody boot prints throughout the house, and they had been made at two different times and several hours apart.
1: You could see that somebody had exited the house and then apparently re-entered.
0: The boots were determined to be size 7 Doc Marten brand boots. All the blood evidence in the house was carefully cataloged and analyzed. Dozens of items were submitted for DNA testing.
2: I ended up taking 70 samples, blood stains from the crime scene, and processing those all the way through for DNA analysis.
0: One blood stain stood out from the others. A drop of blood on the comforter on top of the bed. This was different than the smudges that appeared elsewhere in the room. Since the evidence indicated Pat McRae never entered the bedroom after he was stabbed, analysts thought this blood might be the killer's.
3: There was a little bit of blood evidence in the bedroom, and it turns out that that little bit of blood evidence was probably the most significant evidence that we had in that case.
0: The droplet was cut out of the comforter and tested along with other blood stains on the bed. The result showed a mixture of blood from two people.
4: One of the contributors of the blood in the house is a female.
0: The male DNA belonged to the victim, Pat McRae. This meant the killer was a woman.
1: It's not uncommon for people, when they're stabbing somebody else, to stab themselves accidentally, maybe have their hands slip on the knife, cut the inner sides of their fingers. It's really quite common.
0: Then police located Laura England, the dancer last seen with Pat McRae on the night he was murdered. But she denied seeing McRae that night and said the club manager must have been mistaken.
5: She also wore wigs at the time, too, which a lot of dancers have done in the past.
0: Laura's DNA didn't match the DNA from the unidentified female at the crime scene, and she was released. The DNA didn't match anyone in Iowa State database or the national database either.
3: We had no one to compare that DNA profile with, or at least I should say we had no one to successfully compare it with.
0: Investigators were convinced that Pat McRae knew his killer. There was no forced entry into the house, which meant he probably let the killer in. And the blood evidence showed rather brazen behavior. Blood on the front drapes indicated the killer opened the drapes to look outside. The bloody foot impressions proved the killer walked out of the front door after the murder. Not only that, the killer returned several hours later, leaving a second set of boot impressions, this time in dried blood.
4: That's odd. If you leave a homicide scene, the chances of you going back to that scene and tracking blood out again is not very good. I mean, once you're out of there, you want to be out of there.
0: The case turned cold, and for the next 5 years, there were no substantial leads. Was it possible that a killer this reckless could successfully elude police?
6: 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The park where history was made. The person no one remembers who changed everything. 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
6: For 5 years, the murder of Pat McRae went unsolved. Investigators had the DNA profile of the killer and boot impressions from the scene. What they didn't have was a viable suspect.
7: I just kind of gave up worrying about whether or not it would get solved. I mean, I didn't like that it wouldn't, but I had that feeling that there's probably nothing we could do.
6: Then, Detective Judy Stanley got a call from her counterpart in Lincoln, Nebraska, 200 miles away. Lincoln police had just arrested a man named Mars Davis on a drug possession charge, and Davis offered them a deal. He said he was willing to provide information about an unsolved murder in Des Moines in return for leniency on his drug charge.
7: I felt tremendously guilty for a long time. I didn't want to think about it anymore, and it bothered me every time I closed my eyes.
6: Unfortunately, Davis didn't know the name of the victim. He did, however, remember the neighborhood where he lived.
8: He only knows that he lives at a house someplace off of Harding Road. He knows it's by a convenience store. He knows there's a couple of car washes nearby. Knows that the guy works for a TV station. Knows that he went to the Outer Limits. And knows that he's killed in his house.
6: Mars Davis was describing Pat McRae's murder. And the details he provided were so bizarre, it was hard for investigators to believe.
9: It's not a story that you expect to hear every day in the news.
6: Mars Davis said that 5 years earlier, he was involved with a 24-year-old stripper named Andrea Morris. Andrea was working at the Outer Limits Club in Des Moines. One night around closing time, Mars picked up Andrea after work, and she said she'd promised to give a bar patron a private dance at his house.
7: It wasn't entirely out of the ordinary, but it wasn't exactly something that happened all the time, but yeah. And money was pretty tight, so I was, and she didn't ask me, you know, she just said, this is what's happening. And I said, okay. And how do we get there?
10: Davis said he dropped Andrea off and then went to get his truck washed.
8: Mars tells her, "I'll be back in 1 hour." So he leaves. He actually goes and cleans the Bronco while he's waiting for her to do this private dance.
10: When he picked her up, he couldn't help but notice she was literally covered in blood.
11: Can you tell me what the hell happened?
7: She told me, like, she got hit in the nose or something, and I was like, "Oh, that didn't all come out your nose." You know, and because it was in her hair, it was everywhere. You know, when she took her clothes off, it was in her underwear and her socks. You know, and I just kind of went numb after that.
11: Did he hurt you? Do you want me to go back?
8: No.
11: All right. So
10: when Morris pressed the issue, Andrea finally admitted the truth.
7: She said she killed him, and I asked her why, and she said because they told her to. She heard voices.
10: They later checked into a motel, took showers, and got some sleep. Several hours later, Andrea panicked when she realized she left her wallet in Pat McRae's home. She insisted Mars drive her back to Des Moines so she could retrieve her wallet.
7: Everything in her wallet was coated with blood. I mean, it was like, you know, I'd been sitting in it. You know? It was...
10: But how could police determine if Mars was telling the truth?
8: Mars Davis gave us a ton of information that would not have been known to anybody other than that who was at that house.
10: But how did they know he wasn't involved in the actual murder? For that, police needed to find Andrea Morris.
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24: Justin Real.
6: Five years after Pat McRae's murder, a witness came forward to say he knew the identity of the killer. A nationwide search was on for Andrea Morris, a stripper who was dancing in the club Pat McRae visited on the night of his murder. Des Moines police learned Andrea Morris was recently released from prison in Nebraska after serving 2 years on a drug charge.
8: She is required to give a DNA sample as part of her release. And so I find out who her probation officer is. I call her up. She says, you know what? I just had to take her DNA the other day.
6: And it matched the DNA from the blood found in Pat McRae's bedroom. Andrea Morris was arrested at her apartment in Lincoln, Nebraska.
8: And I introduced myself and told her who I was and that I was from Des Moines, Iowa. When the blood drained from her face, and Terry and I, the other detective that was there, we both commented about that. Wow, do you think she's guilty or not?
6: But Andrea said she was innocent, that Mars Davis was the killer.
7: So I don't know which thing made me more angry, being accused of the murder or being called a pimp.
6: Andrea admitted performing a private dance for Pat McRae in his home and said Pat attempted to assault her.
25: She said Pat McRae pinned her to the couch and wouldn't let her up and was kissing her, and she was trying to push him away and he wouldn't get up. Next thing she knows, Mars Davis is in the house over them and he's the one that starts stabbing Pat McRae. That was her story.
6: But there was no blood all over the floor and only one set of foot impressions from a pair of size 7 boots, the same size worn by Andrea Morris. Mars Davis wore a size 13 shoe.
8: Big difference between a woman's size 7 and a man's size 13. And we didn't have anything to put Mars in the house.
6: Prosecutors believe that from the beginning, Andrea intended to rob Pat McRae. He sat on the couch in the living room for what he thought would be some harmless entertainment. Instead, Andrea pulled a knife and attacked him. He tried to fight back. The fight moved across the living room to the front door. McRae, weak from blood loss and shock, could no longer fight back. In all, Andrea stabbed him a total of 6 times. She used the knife to cut McRae's wallet from his back pocket. She also took his keys. A tremendous amount of blood had been spilled. Police think Andrea's contention that she got a nosebleed during the struggle was probably the only thing about her story which was true. That's how her blood dripped onto the comforter on Pat's bed. She walked through the rooms, trying to clean up the blood, but there was simply too much of it. Blood found on the curtains showed she opened them to see if Mars had returned. When he arrived, Andrea left through the front door and locked it on her way out.
10: tracking fresh blood across the front porch. Several hours later, when she realized she'd left her wallet behind, she returned, tracking dried blood on top of the foot impressions left earlier, proving there were two separate visits, and proving Mars Davis had been telling the truth.
7: She said that she killed the guy.
0: Did you say why?
7: Because they told her to.
0: They meaning who?
7: These voices that she heard in her head.
10: Andrea Morris, almost unrecognizable from her days as a stripper, maintained her innocence. But the jury didn't buy her story. In October of 2007, she was found guilty of first-degree murder and sentenced to life without parole. The Pat McCrae case shows how a single drop of blood can be the difference between a conviction or an exoneration.
9: Fewer than one of 100 billion unrelated individuals would be expected to have that same DNA profile that was found on the piece of evidence.
1: Forensic evidence was the key to the entire case. There was just great DNA evidence.
2: It's very gratifying that the physical evidence established at the initial scene on the initial day eventually is what ended up absolutely placing her within the scene and being the thing that convicted her.
10: Up next, a beautiful young woman is found dead under a bridge.
4: Did she jump from that bridge, or did somebody push her?
10: And police learn she had a secret life.
23: She was dancing under the name Roxanne, and they were calling her Foxy Roxy.
10: Police find a surveillance image of a truck near the bridge on the night she disappeared.
24: You can see an apparent body in the back of the pickup truck.
10: But who is driving the truck, and what is the motive?
4: There was something more going on than just a woman leaping from a bridge for no apparent reason.
10: It was early on a Saturday morning, underneath a bridge in Burlington Township, New Jersey, when an ATV rider found the body of a young woman. He assumed she'd taken her own life.
24: You just see a young girl. She looks like she's about 20 to 30 years old, about 100 pounds. She had no ID on her.
4: The damage to her body was consistent with a drop of about 12 to 14 stories.
10: Insect activity indicated she'd been dead several days. But who was this woman? Police released a description to the media.
24: Her manager from work called in, an ex-boyfriend called in saying that they recognized a description of the jewelry that she was wearing.
10: From the victim's butterfly pendant, she was identified as 21-year-old Rachel Ciani.
23: I kept telling myself that it wasn't true. And I told myself that all the way up until her funeral, until I actually went up and looked at her.
10: Nancy knew something about her cousin Rachel Ciani that few other people knew. Rachel was a college student by day and an exotic dancer by night.
23: She was only doing it just to pay her way through college. And the way she described it to me was that she was dancing in an extremely skimpy bikini.
10: Rachel worked at a place called Divas International Gentlemen's Club across the bridge in Pennsylvania, just 3 miles from where her body was found. Her stage name was Roxanne.
26: Divas is your typical gentlemen's club where guys go in, mostly guys, and, you know, sit down and have some drinks and watch the girls.
10: Rachel's friends and relatives could not believe she committed suicide. They said she exhibited none of the typical signs of depression. Instead, she was focused on a career.
23: She was studying psychology because she said she really wanted to focus on that and help people.
10: And Rachel had a good relationship with her family, despite some disagreements about her employment.
26: Her father absolutely did not approve of it. They obviously loved her very much as a daughter. but I think that they had resolved themselves that Rachel had to find her own way through life and figure out what was going to be best for Rachel.
10: But was this a suicide? Evidence on the bridge revealed a disturbing clue.
24: There were some fibers that were consistent with the sweater that she had on, but there was also some blood stains on the outside wall of the bridge.
10: If the blood on the bridge was Rachel's, then this might have been murder.
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15: In a small town on the outskirts of Philadelphia, a young exotic dancer found dead beneath a bridge was front page news.
23: I mean, if she worked at an ice cream stand, it wouldn't have said, ice cream girl, you know, murdered. It was unsettling because everything was exotic dancer murdered or stripper thrown off bridge. It was never her name or that she was a Bucks County Community College student.
15: Since Rachel was found at the bottom of the bridge without shoes, wearing clean socks, investigators suspected she had been carried to the bridge and thrown over the side.
24: Up on top of the bridge, there were no shoes, there was no car, there was a lot of road debris and other dirt that would have become embedded in her socks if she was walking around up there.
10: Fibers from her sweater, wedged in the concrete of the bridge, also made it clear she didn't jump. Her body scraped along the side of the bridge. DNA testing on blood found near those fibers confirmed it was Rachel's blood and that she was bleeding before she hit the ground.
4: So the police had to work backwards. They had to find out, you know, how did that blood and how did that fiber get on the Pennsylvania Turnpike bridge rail?
10: There were no marks on Rachel's neck, so investigators didn't believe a ligature or even the killer's hands were used to strangle her.
12: If it's a large surface like a forearm pressing against the neck or a large just flat of the hand pressing against the neck, you don't get bruising.
10: Significant internal bleeding told medical examiners Rachel was still alive when she was thrown from the bridge.
24: The victim had blood spatters on the side of her face, and it wasn't consistent with a fall from the bridge.
10: Two broken fingernails made it clear she tried to defend herself. The cause of death was blunt force trauma, a skull fracture.
12: The fracture extends from one ear canal to the other ear canal.
10: Rachel's car, a battered old Lincoln, was in the parking lot of Divas, the gentleman's club where she worked.
24: There was food and money strewn about in the car, which led us to believe that her demise was not a result of a robbery.
10: Fellow dancers told police that a former cook, 26-year-old Jason Woods, had been bothering her.
26: He seemed to have somewhat of a fixation or obsession towards Rachel.
4: Where he actually told people that Rachel was his girlfriend. Wasn't true, but he told people that.
10: In fact, Jason had been fired just a month earlier. And when police found out why, they knew they had a solid suspect.
24: He was infatuated with her, and he was subsequently terminated because of his infatuation with Rachel Siani.
10: When questioned by police, Jason denied any involvement in Rachel's murder.
24: He was believable, but we still couldn't rule him out. We always have to keep that individual in mind. He can be a good actor.
10: Then homicide investigators got a break. On the last night Rachel worked at Divas, she was in the parking lot talking with a friend after the club closed. And the man, obviously drunk, started banging on the door of the club. A local police officer witnessed the incident.
16: Calling site Divas. There's a guy banging on the door here. He's knocking, asking if they had a problem with him or something.
10: The policeman offered to help.
24: One of the owners or managers came out, said that it was okay. They knew Jack. He was a regular customer.
10: Jack was John Donafa, a 35-year-old businessman who had been in the club earlier that night. According to Diva's manager, Rachel offered to walk Donafa to the motel located right next door to the club.
26: Maybe she thought he had had too much to drink and she wanted to take care of him, help him perhaps get to his room.
24: Her friend had actually asked Rachel if she was okay, and Rachel indicated to her, "No, it's just Jack. I'm fine. I'm okay."
10: Motel records indicate Donafa checked into room 223. The hotel clerk remembered that Rachel helped Donafa up to his room, but he didn't recall seeing her leave. Donafa contradicted that. He claimed Rachel left and that he went up to his room alone.
24: He said that he was with her and she just went her way and he went his way, and that was it. He said he had absolutely nothing to do with her demise whatsoever.
10: But to investigators, something just didn't seem right.
26: I didn't like the guy.

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2: The prime suspect in Rachel Siani's murder was the last known person to see her alive, Jack Denofa. He was married with no children and owned a sign company. Employees say, like clockwork, Denofa visited Divas every Tuesday night. Rachel was his favorite dancer.
8: She had mentioned Jack, and she said that, you know, she wouldn't even have to work that night if she didn't want to, because he would just give her money to sit there and talk to him. And she said that, you know, he seemed just like a lonely guy, and that he was basically paying for her friendship.
3: We never discovered any evidence of any kind of sexual relationships. We asked the girls that, and we have no evidence at all that Rachel ever engaged in any kind of activity like that with him or anyone else for that matter.
2: Jack had a previous drunk driving arrest, so it wasn't unusual for him to stay at the motel connected to the dance club.
15: He would rent a motel room himself, and if he was too drunk to drive, sometimes Divas management would comp him a room. The weird thing about that was his wife was cool with it, and she would actually drive him to Divas and drop him off.
2: Jack Denofa had no criminal past and was well-liked.
15: If you could pick your neighbors, you'd pick Jack Denofa because there wasn't anything he wouldn't do for you. Came from a good family, was a workaholic, ace pool player, back-slapping guy, you know, chairman of his high school alumni association. Great guy.
2: On the night of Rachel's murder, witnesses saw Rachel accompany an inebriated Denofa to the motel next door to the club. Jack Denofa didn't deny that. He simply said she left without going to his room.
14: We knew Jack Denofa was in there, but we wanted to find out. We wanted to place Rachel in that room.
2: 4 days had passed since Denofa stayed in the motel room, and it had been cleaned repeatedly. But analysts got a break. On the outside windowsill, they found white fibers, and there was a tiny spot of blood in the shower stall. Andrew Nardelli compared those fibers to fibers from Rachel's sweater.
17: One of the main types of characteristics that we would look for, first off, would be color. And a number of the fibers from the window were a different color than the types of fibers that were from the sweater.
2: Though superficially similar, the fibers did not match. Investigators now compared the blood sample from the shower stall to Rachel's DNA and got another setback.
19: With the swab from the shower stall, there was no DNA detected. I ran the sample twice. I tried to concentrate the sample. However, it was a small, very weak blood swab, so no DNA was detected from that swab.
2: On Denofa's hotel registration, he said he was driving a 1996 red Dodge pickup truck that was parked in the hotel parking lot. If he did cross the bridge that night, surveillance cameras would show it.
15: They show clearly a 1996 red Dodge Ram pickup truck with a motionless body in the open bed with clothes similar to Rachel Siani's going through the toll booth at 13 minutes after 3 on March 29.
2: 25 minutes later, the truck returned with nothing in the back.
15: What the tapes don't show, clearly anyway, is who's behind the wheel of that truck.
2: The license plate was impossible to read, but police now had probable cause to search Denofa's truck. They discovered it had been thoroughly cleaned.
14: We thought we possibly lost any trace evidence of Rachel being in that truck.
2: The first search didn't turn up any fibers, fingerprints, or blood from Rachel. But part of the truck might have withstood multiple washings. A plastic bed liner in the same area where this surveillance image showed what looked like Rachel's body.
14: What had happened was the black bed liner was not connected properly to the bed.
2: When the bed liner was removed, analysts found what looked like blood. DNA showed it was Rachel Siani's.
3: I couldn't wait to hear how he would ever try to explain that Rachel Siani's blood was in the back of his pickup truck.
2: When questioned by police, Denofa had an incredible explanation. He said someone else must have driven his truck.
3: What am I missing here? Am I the dumbest prosecutor on earth that this guy really thinks he can win this thing?
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2: This is the last known picture of Rachel Siani, taken by a girlfriend just hours before her murder.
3: For some crazy reason, she had a camera in the car. I guess this girl, young girls will do. She pulled out the camera and snapped a picture of her right opposite her in the car.
2: Surveillance photographs showed what appeared to be Rachel's body in Jack Denofa's red pickup truck as he drove over the bridge into New Jersey on the night of the murder. According to friends, Rachel was Denofa's favorite dancer at Diva's Gentlemen's Club.
15: Rachel knew him pretty well, and she told people that she thought he was a loser. A sucker is what she called him. He would give her $100, $200, sometimes $300 just for sitting next to him at Diva's. And so his money did not buy her heart, but it did buy her trust, and that would prove fatal to Rachel. She thought he was harmless.
2: On the night of Rachel's murder, Denofa stayed in room 223 of the motel next door to the club. But investigators found no forensic evidence in the room, so they tracked down the guest who stayed in the room directly below Denofa's room that night.
15: There was a man staying in the room about 3 a.m. He reported hearing a noise outside his room, a thud or a thunk. Whatever it was odd. But he did not get up to check it out.
2: Their rooms faced the back of the hotel, where there was little traffic late at night. On the sidewalk, below room 223, investigators noticed a dark stain.
19: And we thought that it could be oil, and we thought that it was odd that someone was changing oil or that their oil leaked up on the sidewalk, because the sidewalk was very close to the building. I took a white piece of paper and rubbed the stain, and when I looked at it, it was red.
2: A presumptive test showed this was human blood. A DNA test showed it was Rachel Siani's.
3: Something went south in that room that night.
2: So what happened to Rachel Siani on the night of her murder? Prosecutors say that Tuesday night was like any other. The regulars were at the Gentlemen's Club, including Jack Denofa. After the club closed for the night, while Rachel and her friend were talking outside, Jack returned, obviously drunk, and knocked wildly on the door. Rachel offered to walk Jack to the motel next door, where he usually stayed after a night out drinking. The evidence shows she walked him to room 223. Prosecutors believe Jack may have made some type of advance towards her, one that was rejected. Enraged, he choked Rachel until she lost consciousness. Denofa may have thought she was dead and tried to get rid of her body by putting her on the awning below his window. This way, he could lower her into his truck. But investigators believe Rachel slipped from his grasp and fell to the sidewalk, leaving the blood stain later found by police. Denofa threw Rachel's body in the truck, and her blood seeped underneath the plastic lining of the truck bed. He drove over the bridge into New Jersey, where he was photographed with what looked like Rachel's body in the back. With little traffic on the bridge that time of night, he threw Rachel's body over the side, thinking her death would be ruled a suicide. But her blood and the fibers from her sweater were found on the side of the bridge, proof she was injured before she was thrown over, proof that it wasn't suicide. In November of 2002, Jack Denofa was found guilty of first-degree murder and given a sentence of 30 years to life in prison. It was a bizarre murder. Two crime scenes were extensively cleaned, but a few spots of blood survived and pointed directly to Jack Denofa.
3: They didn't have much to work with in their defense. They produced no experts because I'm sure they couldn't find any. They could attack the validity of the DNA or any of the other evidence.
14: The evidence and the eyewitness accounts kept pointing back to Jack Denofa. It would have been criminal for us to not look at him.
15: Jack Denofa certainly wasn't the big shot he pretended to be. He wanted to be a big shot in the worst way. You know, he wanted to own Dewes when he walked in there. And he was just a small, little man, and perhaps the most incompetent killer that Bucks County's ever seen.
2: Up next, a violent thunderstorm provides cover for a brutal murder.
1: It was an absolutely brutal crime scene.
6: Obviously, this was a case of an overkill.
2: There are plenty of suspects with clear motives, but they all pass polygraph tests.
1: It's not 100% reliable.
2: If investigators didn't find the one tiny clue left at the scene, they might never have solved it. The real estate development business in Texas always seems to be active. Darrell North, a manager for a multi-billion dollar development company, had no shortage of work.
9: Darrell North was in charge of building budget suites for a company out of Las Vegas, and he had been in charge of building several in this area.
2: Darrell had a reputation as a fair-minded boss who set high standards.
10: I asked a subcontractor, was Darrell hard to work for? Was he mean? And he said, no, he was not. He said he expected quality work.
11: I've seen Dad fire numerous subcontractors over the years. My dad had the ability to get his point across very clearly. He's very pointed. He was very direct.
2: Darrell was always punctual. So when he didn't come home from work one day and didn't answer his phone, his family was concerned.
11: When I got to the job site, it was after 11 o'clock at night. And the lights of his trailer were on, and his car was out front, and I knew his car hadn't been moved because it was dry underneath his vehicle, and where everything else was just drenched.
2: The door was padlocked. His son knocked on the door, but got no answer.
11: I climbed up on the rail with a flashlight, trying to shine the flashlight into that dark office, see if Dad had a heart attack or something had happened.
2: Mark saw his father on the floor.
11: And I saw Dad laying against the door, and he was just laying face down, you know, not moving.
2: Paramedics and police declared Darrell North dead at the scene. He'd been stabbed repeatedly. Blood was spattered everywhere.
1: It was an absolutely brutal crime scene, as would be typical with any case where there's multiple stab wounds. There was a tremendous amount of blood.
2: There was blood in two of the three rooms. It was obvious a life and death struggle had taken place.
1: There was also a hole punch that was discovered in very close proximity to Mr. North's body that was bent. That would lead me or any other investigator to believe that either Mr. North may have been struck with that hole punch or Mr. North may have struck his assailant with that hole punch.
2: There was a trail of blood from the filing cabinet to Darryl's body, then to a desk. On top, police found a machete, the type used to clear brush from construction sites. It was perfectly clean.
4: It actually wasn't blood-soaked, but we didn't know if it might have been used and then cleaned off and placed there.
2: Darryl North's secretary told police there were normally two machetes in the trailer.
4: There was a second machete that had gone missing.
2: Police assumed this was the one used in the attack.
12: The extra wounds on the back of the head, which almost decapitated him, indicated a tremendous desire to make sure that the person was deceased.
2: Darryl's wallet was still in his pocket. Nothing had been stolen. There was no sign of forced entry. This and the level of violence indicated a very personal crime.
1: Out of the 40 cases that I worked, this was the only one that had that type of rage exhibited.
2: Darryl hired many contractors so his decisions could either make or break some of them. Someone's anger had spiraled out of control. But police and Darryl's family had no idea who it was.
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2: Daryl North's autopsy revealed he'd been stabbed 46 times with two different weapons. A clear case of overkill.
16: Overkill, as we define it, is wounding a person way beyond what we require to kill a person. So now we frequently see not just a few wounds, but many. And it's all indicative of rage that is going on between the two.

0: in my wildest imagination, you know, believe that someone would do that.
1: Darrell's secretary told police that everyone left the construction site early on the day of the murder because of the severe rainstorm. She said Darrell stayed behind to meet with a contractor named Curtis Pope.
2: Curtis Pope was a pool contractor. Darrell was basically mentoring Curtis into the construction business. He stayed approximately 20, 25 minutes. He left Darrell. Darrell said he was going to wait out the rain and let the traffic die down before he headed home.
1: Darrell's wife told police Curtis Pope could not be the killer.
0: Curtis Pope had done some repair work on our pool. I said, please don't spend your time looking at Curtis Pope. He did not kill Darrell. Please, you know, spend your time looking for the person that did.
1: Pope was distraught over Darrell's murder.
0: He came through the receiving line crying, and I thought he was so touched by Darrell's death. And he said, I loved Darrell. He was better to me than my own father.
1: Pope was 40 years old, married, with a young daughter. He did, however, have a police record consisting of arrests for petty theft. Since he was the last known person to see Darrell alive, he was automatically considered a suspect. Pope agreed to take a polygraph examination and passed.
3: It's not likely that somebody could come in and intentionally be untruthful and still pass a polygraph test.
1: The next suspect was Bob Johnson, a roofing contractor. Darrell fired Johnson just 2 weeks before his murder.
2: He was upset that he wasn't going to continue to work there because, according to him, Darrell had promised him continued work.
1: Darrell's family never met Johnson, but they'd heard of him.
0: Darrell had mentioned that he had had some problems with him. He usually didn't bring his problems home, and so since it was something that he had shared with me, I thought it was probably serious.
1: Incredibly, just 2 days after Darrell's murder, Johnson called asking to get his job back.
2: The superintendent felt like it was odd that Bob Johnson was calling there, when can I come to work, after the fact, after Darrell's been murdered, because his belief was is that Darrell didn't want him there.
1: Johnson said that on the day of the murder, he was with his child in a Dallas hospital. This was verified, but he still had time to commit the murder.
2: The alibi wasn't sufficient enough in my mind to totally exclude him.
1: But like Curtis Pope, he too passed the polygraph examination.
3: The polygraph is just a tool. It's not 100% reliable. That's why it's not admissible in court.
2: If it hadn't rained, maybe we could have gotten fingerprints, but you can't focus on what we could have had. You've got to find what you do have.
1: Investigators needed forensic evidence to solve this crime and hoped to find some of it at the scene.
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6: Hi, I'm Kingston Bagpues. 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
7: Daryl North's murder was so violent that forensic tests were needed to make sense of what happened.
8: We had numerous types of blood stains. They included passive blood drops. We had smears, transfers, and frankly, there was so much blood that you'd be hard-pressed to try to classify some of it as to how it got there.
9: We took many samples. We took 23 samples of blood from various different parts of that crime scene.
7: They first had to determine if all the blood had come from Daryl North.
9: When the assailant is wielding a knife and he stabs a victim, oftentimes that knife blade hits bone and it stops. And oftentimes the killer's hand continues its movement and it slides down the blade and can cut the assailant.
7: The other clue they looked for was shoe prints. With so much blood, both the killer and the victim would have stepped in it. Crime scene technician Jim Varnon found several shoe prints and tried to enhance them with a special dye.
9: Amino black works because it stains proteins, and it's applied to protein stain, in this case a blood stain.
7: In several of the enhanced prints, analysts could clearly see the word Justin, a well-known brand of Texas-made boots.
9: We knew that these footwear impressions in blood that had the pattern of a Justin heel was most likely going to be from our assailant because it did not match the only other bleeder at that crime scene, which was our victim.
7: Unfortunately, these boots weren't unique.
8: How common are they? You're probably not from here if you don't have a pair.
7: And it was impossible to tell the size of the boot from the print.
8: In a Justin boot heel, it is possible that you're going to have one physical size that would overlap into several different boot sizes.
7: Nevertheless, investigators asked both suspects, Bob Johnson and pool contractor Curtis Pope, if they owned a pair of Justin brand boots. Bob Johnson owned a pair, but the heel of his boots was larger than those at the scene. Curtis Pope also owned a pair of Justin brand boots, which appeared to be new, and willingly turned them over to investigators.
8: In this case, my result was inconclusive. I could not eliminate or identify the boot as having made that mark.
7: When investigators talked with Pope about his boots, they noticed something they hadn't seen before. Some bruising under his eye.
10: there was no cut, but it was a slight bruising.
7: A background check revealed Pope's business was faltering.
11: He had a reputation of just not being very good at what he did as far as the construction of these swimming pools.
7: Pope's business records indicated he was deeply in debt, wasn't able to pay his suppliers, and the only big client he had left was Darrell North. If Darrell fired Pope during their meeting, it would have been the end of Pope's company.
12: Pope's finances were in terrible shape. He was on the fine edge of disaster all the time.
7: With a warrant, investigators searched Pope's home computer and found something suspicious.
12: Someone on that computer had visited a website on how to beat a polygraph and had in fact paid money to download a book on how to beat it.
7: As testing continued on the bloodstains on the floor of the crime scene, investigators noticed one blood drop on Darrell North's pants that they had previously overlooked.
12: There was a vertical drop on the back left pant leg of Darrell North while he's laying on the floor.
7: The shape of the drop was perfectly round, meaning that the origin of the blood was stationary and hit the fabric at a 90-degree angle.
8: The significance of such a drop falling and hitting the pants perpendicularly while Mr. North is on the floor is that it would mean that the assailant is standing above him, bleeding on him, after he has been attacked. So it puts a sequencing to the events.
7: Max Courtney cut out the stain and submitted it for DNA testing. Investigators found five other drops of blood at the scene, perfectly round, in between Darrell's body and the door.
11: And I said, why not let's just test these five particular drops of blood that we know or we feel like didn't come from Darrell North.
7: Tests confirmed the blood was not Darrell North's. There was only one question that remained. Who left the blood? One of the two suspects or someone else?
13: 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The pipe bursts at midnight. 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
7: This tiny drop of blood on the back of Daryl North's pants told an important story. Since the blood hit Daryl's pants at a 90-degree angle, it meant the killer was standing over Daryl's body while he was bleeding from his own wound, and he continued to bleed as he left the scene.
11: When we observed those vertical drops of blood leading away from Mr. North's body, that was a very significant thing for us to find, because we knew then that the killer's DNA was going to be present on that scene.
7: And there was a possible explanation for how the killer was injured. The dented two-hole paper punch unit found near Daryl North's body. Daryl may have used it to defend himself, causing an injury, a facial cut or nosebleed. To identify the killer, DNA samples were collected from the two suspects, Bob Johnson and Curtis Pope. DNA testing revealed it was Curtis Pope's blood at the crime scene.
11: If Daryl North had not taken some steps to defend himself, this case wouldn't have been solved.
17: Would have never dreamed that, you know, firing somebody, you know, would cause somebody to, you know, go postal.
7: Daryl's family couldn't believe that the man whom Daryl had mentored in business and treated in many ways like a son could have done this.
18: Not until the day they came out here to the house and told me that it was his DNA that had been identified did I really believe.
7: The bruises police noticed under Pope's eye were probably the result of the fight.
10: And I was able to examine his arms and his hands for injuries. He didn't have any. There was no cuts.
7: On the night of Daryl North's murder, the Dallas-Fort Worth area was hit with a driving rainstorm, causing flash floods and power outages. The storm was so bad, Daryl sent his construction crew home early. But he stayed behind because he had a 5 p.m. appointment with Curtis Pope. They were going to discuss quality problems with the swimming pool Pope was installing at the hotel. Pope was having financial problems. His company was headed towards bankruptcy, and Daryl North was his only large client, although it's unclear whether Daryl knew this. No one knows what the two men said to each other, but prosecutors believe Curtis Pope snapped and attacked Daryl with a knife. Daryl was caught off guard and struck Pope in the face with a paper punch, causing the nosebleed. Pope stabbed Daryl over 40 times. As he lay dying on the floor, a drop of blood from Pope's nose fell onto Daryl's pants.
11: There's no way he could have explained away how his blood was dripped onto Daryl North's pants.
12: We knew we had eliminated any possible innocent explanation for his blood being at the scene, and we felt like we had him.
7: Curtis Pope was arrested and charged with first-degree murder. He posted bail, but on the first day of his trial, Pope didn't show up.
12: We learned through an informant that he was headed toward Canada.
7: That afternoon, police in Watertown, New York, just 25 miles from the Canadian border, stopped a car from driving the wrong way down a one-way street. It was Curtis Pope. He tried to run, but was arrested at a shopping center. Curtis Pope was returned to Texas. He stood trial and was convicted of first-degree murder. He was sentenced to life in prison. It was an unusually bloody crime scene, but Darryl North unwittingly provided the evidence needed to convict his killer.
18: He probably bloodied Curtis Pope's nose. We have always thought Darryl helped to convict Curtis Pope.
12: The forensic evidence in this case was absolutely the linchpin of the entire case.
8: This case stands out to me because it is one of the best of the uses of DNA combined with bloodstain pattern analysis. We're working together, the two show who the blood came from and provide a scenario by which it possibly got there.
7: Up next, a woman fears for her life.
19: Judy was afraid.
20: She expected something to happen to her.
21: He was waiting for her in the house.
22: Does she know who shot her?
7: The evidence shows it was an ambush. Was it someone she knew?
23: Possibly a murder for hire type situation.
7: Or a random attack, the hardest to solve.
20: A maladjusted, screwed up in the head defendant that I have prosecuted in my 15 years as a prosecutor.
7: It was the end of a long day, and Judy Southern returned home from work to what she thought would be an empty house. Instead, she encountered something unexpected. Judy tried calling her husband at work, but he'd already left. He got home a few minutes later.
24: And I heard her call my name. I can't remember if I rolled her over. I think I said, "What happened?" She said she'd been shot.
7: Alan saw the bullet wound, carried her to his car, and rushed her to the hospital.
25: Where's she bleeding from, sir?
26: She's been shot.
25: Who shot her?
26: I do not have a clue. So when I got there, there's a bullet wound in her right lower abdomen.
25: Does she know who shot her?
26: She gave me a name of somebody buried. He was waiting for her in the house.
7: By the time they got to the hospital, there was little doctors could do.
24: And then when they finally brought the gurney out and got her on the gurney, they started yelling, "Code blue, code blue," and I know that stuff don't sound right.
7: Judy died on the operating room table before her twin sister could get there.
19: If I had been able to see her in that hospital, I would ask her, "Judy, were you afraid? And did you even think of us? Because I would have been there for you. I would have so been there for you. I would have given any part of my body that you would have needed." And I would ask her, did she really, really know how much she was loved?
7: At the crime scene, police found evidence that the killer spent time in virtually every room in the couple's house.
20: I know he showered. I know he played with a child's video game. And I know that he used a sex toy on himself. Can't tell you the order in which he did it.
7: There were cigarette butts everywhere, and they weren't the brand that either Alan or Judy smoked.
20: Which would lead one to conclude, or at least need to investigate, whether or not the assailant left those cigarette butts because it was a different brand.
7: There was no sign of forced entry. From shell casings at the scene, the murder weapon was a 9mm handgun. In the yard near Judy's body was a crumpled note.
27: "This is for my wife, Melanie. I love you. Sorry it had to end like this. I leave everything that I have to my loving, caring wife."
7: The note was signed Jonathan, but his last name was hard to decipher. It looked like Benny or Barry. Judy had mentioned this name to her husband before she died.
25: "Does she know who shot her?"
26: "He gave me a name of somebody buried. He was waiting for her in the house."
7: Alan claimed he didn't know anyone by that name. In a search for suspects, police usually start with the spouse.
0: Anytime a wife is shot, particularly at home, the husband is not only a suspect, but the prime suspect.
3: Allen said he was driving home from work when the shooting took place.
19: I have to be honest. At that point, my suspicions were on Allen.
4: 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I don't know if I would say otherwise.
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7: No one knew the motive for Judy Southern's murder, but the evidence indicated the killer entered the home planning to do violence.
30: The phone lines, they had been cut so that someone entering the residence would not be able to call out for help, 911, or for any matter.
7: It appeared that the killer was inside the house, waiting.
0: She comes home. It is an average day for her. There is nothing to indicate that there is someone in the home.
7: It appeared that the killer fired twice. One bullet hit Judy in the abdomen, the other missed.
30: The shot that took place in the hallway traveled across the hall and actually lodged in a adjacent bedroom in the box spring, and we believe that is the shot that struck Judy.
7: When investigators searched through the crime scene, they discovered something unexpected in Allen Southern's private office.
23: Once inside the house, we discovered a recording device on the phones.
30: Allen had been recording phone conversations of the home phone out of his suspicions for an ongoing affair.
7: Police soon learned that relations between Allen and Judy Southern were extraordinarily strained.
0: Marital discord is well documented between Judy and Allen.
1: recorded phone calls is unusual. It is a sign of a troublesome marriage.
7: Judy's twin sister said both partners were having affairs and that Judy knew Alan was recording her phone calls.
8: We kind of figured we were being recorded. So there was some things that we completely fabricated just to see if it would come back, and it did. And at that point, knowing my sister and knowing how bullheaded she is, at that point it was almost like a game.
30: He had had at least two affairs in the past that she knew of, and that she had an ongoing affair at the time this occurred.
7: Alan and Judy slept in separate bedrooms. They told friends they only stayed together for the sake of their 5-year-old son.
8: Jacob loved his daddy, and Judy wanted that love to be preserved. She didn't want to separate the two of them.
7: But their relationship became increasingly tense. 2 days before her murder, Judy told her sister she and Alan had decided to separate.
8: She was very afraid that day that Alan was going to kill her, because it had gotten to the point where their relationship was maybe a little bit more hostile, not in a violent way, not in a hitting way, just in a verbal way.
10: We were learning from her friends that she had told them that if anything ever happened to her, that Alan had something to do with it.
7: Alan denied any involvement in Judy's murder. However, he clearly had a motive. Judy was seeing another man, and if Judy were to die, Alan would gain sole custody of their son in addition to her life insurance. But he had no history of violence and didn't own a 9mm handgun.
1: I understand people's suspicions. There's nothing other than a husband and a wife who are having troubles. Lord knows, if every marriage that I just described resulted in homicide, we'd have to build a lot more cemeteries than we have.
7: Investigators were perplexed and turned to the note found at the murder scene. Although the signature was illegible, the name at the top of the note was clear: Melanie Binney. Since the note was addressed to my wife, Melanie, investigators checked marriage records and identified the woman's husband as 26-year-old Jonathan Binney. The Binneys lived just 3 miles away from the Southerns' home. Alan Southern said they didn't know the Binneys.
1: They're not any more neighbors than people who live a mile apart in Manhattan are neighbors.
7: Investigators needed to know whether this might have been a murder for hire, with Jonathan Binney as the shooter.
1: No cell phone records, and trust me, we checked, looking to see whether Alan Southern had called Jonathan Binney. Not a scintilla of connection, other than both were members of the same public library, along with the rest of Spartanburg County.
7: Investigators decided to pay Jonathan Binney a visit, and by all accounts, what they found was beyond description.
1: It is as despicable and sickening as anything you will see.
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12: Some people say that TalkSport is possessed by the Premier League, but that's just not cricket. 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
7: At the scene of Judy Southern's murder, investigators found a suicide note addressed to, quote, "my wife, Melanie Binney." And on the note was her address, just a few miles from the Southerns' home. A background check revealed Melanie's husband, 26-year-old Jonathan Binney, had recently been arrested.
1: Jonathan Binney is out on bond for the rape of his 3-month-old daughter.
7: In the suicide note, Binney said he planned to kill himself because the thought of going to prison for the rape of his child was too much for him to bear.
24: The pressure I am or was under was intense. I couldn't deal with it.
30: Certainly found it to be a vital piece of evidence in the case. We knew that we would be able to get handwriting analysis.
7: Document examiner Gail Heath compared the handwriting on the note to Jonathan Binney's handwriting samples.
25: In this particular case, we were looking at handprinting, and handprinting can also be extremely identifiable back to an individual. Most individuals, when they first learn to write, do learn to write from something called copybook style, which is printed letters within a textbook.
7: There were a number of clear similarities. The lowercase g, especially at the end of words, was unusually open. The lowercase f was almost always tilted at an angle to the rest of the letters in the word.
25: In examining the question to the known, I pretty much was able to account for each and every pen movement and pen characteristic that I saw in the question.
7: Gail Heath concluded that Jonathan Binney most likely wrote this note.
25: On the 9-point scale, this was at the first position, a total identification of the handwriting. That's pretty much it. That's top of the scale.
7: And prints on the note matched Binney's. When police went looking for Jonathan Binney at his home, he was gone.
30: We used a helicopter, which has a FLIR, during the night, trying to get thermal imaging of anyone that would be out in the woods, as well as continuing with the K-9 team trying to track the suspect, Jonathan Binney.
7: The next morning, investigators returned to Binney's house and this time found him hiding in the basement. He was shirtless, with 6 nicotine patches on his chest.
30: Jonathan Benny indicated to us that he had applied numerous nicotine patches to his body in hopes that he could overdose and eventually commit suicide.
1: Now, if you want to buy 6 boxes and put on 50 nicotine patches, then I'll hear you out on your bona fide effort to kill yourself. 4? I know people studying for exams that do that just to stay up.
30: They were bringing him out of the basement, and Jonathan Benny made what we refer to as a spontaneous utterance of, "She's dead, isn't she?" And the deputy just replied, "Who?" And he said, "The woman I shot."
7: But without saying anything more, Jonathan Benny asked for an attorney, and he recanted his confession. The cigarette butts at the scene were given to analyst Ken Bogan. He cut them open to extract any cells that might be present from saliva.
3: There usually is no problem in extracting DNA from cigarette butts. It's just usually a matter of how much DNA is deposited on the cigarette butts.
7: The saliva on the cigarettes came from Jonathan Benny, proof he was at the scene. Investigators found a 9mm weapon in the open field in between the Benny's home and the crime scene. Scientists fired a test bullet and compared it to the bullet from the crime scene.
4: Just like looking through a pair of binoculars. You're actually looking at one specimen on the left stage, one specimen on the right, and you're looking for commonality of markings between the two items.
7: The test left no doubt. The gun found in the field was the murder weapon. Investigators discovered evidence in Benny's room that proved the gun was in his possession.
30: We found blue jeans that had one unspent 9mm Makarov bullet in the pocket. We found a holster, magazine holders, and a security badge, as well as some other items that related to the possession of a gun.
7: All the evidence pointed to Benny. But what was his motive?
1: We look for every conceivable connection. The closest we could ever find was that they may have both had public library cards at the same library, which is not very close at all.
7: But there was someone who had a motive. Judy's husband, Alan.
30: Some domestic problems that they were having in their relationship. We immediately began to investigate that aspect of it. Was Jonathan Benny the go-between to end Judy Southern's life for Alan Southern?
7: Did Benny and Alan Southern know each other? As police attempted to answer that question, they got a call from the jail. Jonathan Benny wanted to talk.
10: We were expecting him to tell us that her husband had hired him to do it, and that he was just a paid hand to carry out this act for somebody else.
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12: Police had to consider the possibility that Alan Southern hired Jonathan Benny to kill his wife, Judy.
14: One of her co-workers was quoted as saying that she expected something to happen to her, and she expected the culprit to be Alan.
12: Police checked everywhere, but couldn't establish a connection between Jonathan Benny and Alan Southern.
30: There was no phone record or anything to indicate any type of relationship between the two. Alan actually took a polygraph test and was able to pass that.
12: Because of the forensic evidence against him, Jonathan Benny was in jail. After several days, he told police he wanted to talk without his lawyer present.
10: He wanted the death penalty. He was wanting to plead to the death penalty. He was ready for it then. He told us everything we asked. He told us and even added more.
12: What Benny proceeded to tell investigators ranks among the most bizarre confessions any of them can recall.
14: He is the most sexually deviant, screwed up in the head defendant that I have prosecuted in my 15 years as a prosecutor.
12: Benny admitted to the rape of his three-month-old daughter. He knew he was going to prison, and it scared him into murder.
10: He didn't want to go to prison as a child molester because he said he would be somebody's bitch in prison, that he wanted to go as a murderer.
12: Benny said he didn't know the Southern family and that Alan had nothing to do with the murder. Based on the forensic evidence and his confession, Benny chose the Southern's home at random while driving down the street on his moped. He entered the empty home through an unlocked window, then cut the phone lines. Since his intent was murder, he would have killed whoever came home, and he had no way of knowing whether it would be Alan, Judy, or their five-year-old child. While waiting, the evidence shows he had some lunch, went through the family's personal belongings, and even took a shower. Judy came home at 3:30 from her mail carrier job and probably found Benny's suicide note. She and Benny stumbled upon each other. As she tried to run, he fired two shots. One missed. The second hit her in the abdomen. Benny got on his moped and fled through the fields. Judy used her cell phone to call her husband, who arrived a short time later and rushed her to the hospital. Since she saw the suicide note, she knew the perpetrator's name.
13: She gave me a name of somebody very...
12: She died later in the hospital.
15: Apparently, he felt like that he was not going to go to prison as a child molester. He decided that he was going to be a murderer. And from what I understand, he was supposedly going to be a mass murderer. Me and my son just didn't come home at the right time.
12: Jonathan Binney was convicted of Judy Southern's murder and for the rape of his infant daughter. He was sentenced to death.
14: What is most troubling about Jonathan Binney's case is that he picked a total stranger. And that's what the jury and others and even Judy's family members have such a hard time with.
12: It ranks among the strangest and most senseless of crimes. Despite the unusual nature of the crime and the lack of witnesses, science proved that Jonathan Binney murdered Judy Southern despite having no connection to her whatsoever.
16: They could prove without a doubt that, yes, he was there. So the science that's out there today is more than anybody can actually knows until you're going through it, because you never think about it. But you're way happy that it's there. You're glad that they do have that knowledge.
14: We were genuinely concerned that we had too much evidence, that there were no missing links for the jury to have to, you know, sometimes jurors like to connect the dots themselves. There was nothing to connect here.

0: Up next, the Peeping Tom goes one step further and commits an unspeakable crime.
1: The scenario here, thankfully, is not a scenario we see very often.
2: This was someone that was an avid window peeper and been there before.
0: For 20 years, he eludes police and even returns to the crime scene.
3: In the kitchen is the bra. The guy had made his way back to the scene to relive it.
0: Eventually, he goes one step too far.
4: It's one of those aha moments that you get.
5: We assumed it'd be a, 14-year-old kid.
0: On a stifling hot night in Oklahoma, Gary Elwood went to bed early. His girlfriend, Janet Haynes, stayed up for a while and went to bed later. Just after midnight, they heard a noise coming from the living room. Gary went to investigate.
1: She heard him scream for help. She heard noises. She heard sounds of a struggle. This, of course, brought her to fully awake almost instantaneously.
0: Janet ran to help, but without her glasses, couldn't see clearly.
2: She was able to tell us that he was wearing gloves and had underwear on.
0: The assailant chased Janet back into the bedroom where she was assaulted.
1: He would try, over the course of that attack, to knock her unconscious, to suffocate her to a point where she would lose consciousness.
6: She began to say, you don't have to kill me. He says, yes, I do. And I think pretty much she managed to just talk him out of that possibility.
0: After several hours, the attacker left. That's when Janet discovered Gary's lifeless body. Now, in a state of shock, she managed to call police.
6: She was asking me, is he dead? Is he dead? I know he's dead. He's dead.
0: Gary Elwood had been stabbed to death. Police found his body near the front door. He was only 27 years old.
2: Gary was evidently surprised in the dining area of the house, which was in the front. I noticed a crack in the sheetrock on the wall that was obviously done by the force of being driven into the wall. It was almost an outline of his body where he had crashed into the wall.
0: Gary was divorced, a successful businessman with no known enemies.
7: He was a first-class guy. Smart, intelligent, knew exactly where he was going, the things that were important in life, cared a lot about people.
0: Gary and Janet had been dating for only a short time, so she didn't know whether Gary knew his killer.
1: Her eyesight had some limitations, and the darkness of the room contributed a great deal to that, even though she'd spent a significant amount of time with him in the room.
0: She said the attacker was in his early 20s, had blonde hair, was just under 6 feet tall, and had a scraggly beard. Police across Oklahoma were looking for a man who fit this description. But some members of the police department began to question Janet's story.
2: We always questioned how a guy that may be carrying his clothes and stripped down his underwear, carrying a knife and blood all over him, where is he going to go and how is he going to get away without somebody noticing that?
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15: First on the scene to a gruesome murder.
16: I found out that Gary had been murdered as we were watching the evening news. They would ask me, is there any possibility that Gary was involved with drugs? The answer is absolutely no.
17: Gary Elwood was brutally murdered by someone who broke into his home in the middle of the night. But the motive didn't appear to be robbery. Nothing of value was missing. And the victim's girlfriend, Janet Haynes, survived the attack.
18: What I found fascinating about that was the fact he did not resort to physical violence toward the victim. He was simply trying to subdue her. He didn't beat her. He didn't use profanity toward her. He didn't attempt to stab her, even though he could have very easily done that.
17: Investigators started to question whether Janet Haynes might have known the perpetrator, or perhaps the perpetrator knew her.
2: We thought it was possible it could have been an ex-boyfriend or at least someone who had either tried to date her or something like that. It's almost like he's trying to remove the object between him and the girl.
17: Yet another unusual detail was Janet's description of the killer. She said he was wearing only his underwear and a pair of gloves.
2: It just didn't ring right to any of us. We really wanted to just verify that she was being up and up with us.
17: So Janet was given two extensive polygraph examinations, and she passed both times. Police looked for evidence to corroborate Janet's story. At the time, Luminol was just becoming available, so investigators decided to try it.
19: Their reaction was, woo, because they were amazed at what it was revealing. From that scene, it got the nickname locally here of Woo Juice, because it was such a weird feeling.

0: cut, the likely point of entry. Under the master bedroom window, in the soft dirt, were some bare footprints from an individual with a size 11 foot. And investigators discovered a faint fabric impression in the dirt underneath the window.
1: It's a pretty good detective work, I think. If you could tell that they see a buttocks imprint on the ground beneath the window, it looked as though that person had spent quite a lot of time under that window.
0: From that window, the killer had a clear sight line into the bathroom. Janet told investigators she took a shower before she went to bed. To investigators, this told a story.
2: The perpetrator in this particular case was a window peeper. Window peepers look for victims of opportunity, and once he discovered that there was, in fact, a woman inside that residence, that's where he decided to commit his crime that particular night.
0: Because the killer entered the house wearing only his underwear and a pair of gloves, FBI profilers believed his target was Janet, not Gary. And he must have believed she was alone.
2: It was our opinion that he wanted to rape her. That's the reason, the primary motive for entering that residence to begin with.
0: Hazelwood believes the perpetrator had never killed before.
2: In this particular case, we felt it was panic stabbing. He had not expected to encounter Gary at that particular point.
0: The FBI created an entire profile of the person they believe perpetrated this crime.
2: We estimated his age to be between, I believe, 22 and 27. His education, we said he had graduated from high school. He lived within walking distance of where the crime had been committed.
0: Hazelwood predicted that the killer would be so traumatized that his weight would fluctuate and he would look for a legitimate reason to leave the area.
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3: And make it count. Justin Real.
4: Police believed that Gary Elwood's killer was someone who lived near the crime scene, was a window peeper in his early to mid-20s, and would leave the area after the crime. Inside the crime scene, investigators found some foot impressions in blood. One had plenty of ridge detail.
5: Your feet and your hands have unique fingerprints. The dermal patterns on your feet are unique to you, just as your fingerprints are unique to you on your hands.
4: All police needed now was a suspect.
6: I went from door to door. Have you lived here? How long have you lived here? Who do you know in the neighborhood? Who do you associate with the neighborhood?
4: They found one promising lead. 18-year-old Bill Winters, who lived two blocks away from the crime scene.
7: His parents had moved out of state and left him alone in that house. He wasn't a big guy. He would have been just the right size to get through the hole in the screen.
4: As the profile predicted, shortly after the murder, Winters left town to live with his parents in Missouri. During police questioning, Winters denied any involvement in Gary Elwood's murder and willingly provided a print of his right foot. It did not match the bloody print found in the victim's home. 3 years passed. Then an inmate at the local jail contacted police about his former roommate, Bob Johnson.
8: Someone who came forward and claimed that their roommate at that time, in 86, Johnson, had come home bloodied and said that he had killed somebody.
4: Johnson's mugshot looked remarkably like the composite drawing of the suspect. He didn't fit the FBI profile, but his background made him a likely suspect.
9: His ex-wife told the investigators that Mr. Johnson had a significant drug problem and he was conducting those burglaries to help support that habit.
4: Janet Haynes identified Johnson in a photo lineup.
8: So I'm sure at that point, Edmond investigators clearly thought they had their man.
4: By this time, DNA testing was standard practice, so Johnson's DNA was compared to semen from Janet Haynes' rape test kit. And his footprints were compared to the bloody footprints at the crime scene.
9: It was just a matter of days that we got those results back and conclusively excluded him as a suspect of this homicide. It was not his footprint. It was not his DNA type that was left behind.
4: The case went cold again. Investigators never gave up, but they were running out of ideas. 3 years later, on a hunch, they revisited the scene of the crime, not even sure what they were looking for.
7: We're just looking around because it sat there for several years vacant.
4: Was there anything they missed? Something they hadn't thought of? And then they found a potential clue.
7: Right on the floor in the kitchen area is the bra.
4: It didn't look new, but it wasn't there the last time they were inside the home shortly after the murder. Was it possible that this belonged to Janet Haynes?
7: I verified the bra belonged to her. One of the things that is characteristic of a lot of rapists is that they will take a trophy. And one of the trophies that we felt that he took during the time was the female's bra. So I believe that the guy had made his way back to the scene. to relive it.
4: But if the killer had been back in the neighborhood, it might have been only for a visit.
7: This guy had some direct ties to that neighborhood somehow, some way. Either relatives in the neighborhood or he had lived there.
4: Over the next 18 years, police checked dozens of suspects from 7 different states. None panned out. Then, in the spring of 2004, TV viewers in Edmond, Oklahoma, saw this story.
10: Scott Eggleston says he knew someone had been watching his family for months, even taking photos through a crack in the blinds.
11: We assumed it'd be a, 14-year-old kid.
4: But it wasn't a kid. It was a grown man.
9: The father came around the house and found a suspect dressed completely in black. He had arranged an outfit that was like a turtleneck where he could pull it up over his face, and he had just cut out holes for his eyes and a hole for his mouth so he could breathe.
4: And the man was barefoot.
6: I got a little adrenaline rush, and I said, "Where are we?" I came straight back to the station, pulled out a map, and realized that I was directly straight across where Garrett had been killed almost 18 years ago.
4: Was this the man who killed Gary Elwood and sexually assaulted Janet Haynes almost 20 years earlier?
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23: Pulled up his turtleneck to cover his face. Just started walking.
4: When police arrested 40-year-old Jonathan Graham for peeping into the window of a teenage girl, they suspected he was more than just a voyeur. In his possession were items for a more violent crime.
6: A bag was found with several different kinds of knives, three pair of handcuffs, flex cuffs, condoms, sex lubricant, sex toys, lockpicking tool, bandana, black clothing, which in our business, that's a rape kit.
4: Police now suspected Graham was responsible for the murder of Gary Elwood and the sexual assault of Janet Haynes, crimes that occurred 18 years earlier in the very same neighborhood. At the time of Gary Elwood's murder, Graham was living with his parents just a couple of blocks from Elwood's home, and that's where he was living now after a brief stint in the Army. With a warrant, police searched Graham's home. On his computer, they found child pornography and pictures of women he'd secretly photographed. Investigators took an inked print of Graham's feet.
7: I remember I was just sitting there thinking about that. I hope this one works out.
4: Analyst Jim Stokes searched for corresponding ridge detail on the crime scene footprint and the one taken from Jonathan Graham.
24: I was able to isolate an area on the right side of the foot about midway down.
4: Stokes called investigators with the news.
24: I was really quite surprised and excited.
4: Finally, Graham's DNA profile matched the biological sample from Janet Haynes' rape test kit. The FBI profile had been remarkably accurate in predicting the perpetrator's age, education, and where he lived. Graham also admitted he lost weight after the murder and joined the Army, where he worked in military intelligence. After he was discharged, he returned to Oklahoma.
8: I guess that was his best situation, to move back into an area that he was familiar with, the same old neighborhood that he once lived in, you know, a decade plus ago.
4: But why would Graham return to the same neighborhood where he killed Gary Elwood decades earlier and commit the same crime of window peeping, knowing that if he got caught, he'd immediately be a suspect in Elwood's murder?
25: And the answer is simply that he was a window peeper and he was driven to commit those types of crimes. That's what was exciting to him. And I believe that he felt he would not be caught. Why? Because he was so proficient at what he had been doing over all those years.
4: Prosecutors believe that Graham stood outside Gary Elwood's home on the night of the crime and watched while Janet Haynes took a shower. Graham thought Janet was there alone since he couldn't see Gary from his vantage point. After Janet went to bed, prosecutors think Graham removed his clothes and shoes outside, then entered the house by cutting the window screen. He made enough noise that he woke Gary, who went to investigate. The two fought. Then Graham stabbed Gary to death, and for the next few hours, terrorized Janet. Graham left clear footprints in Gary's blood, which later tied him to the scene along with the DNA evidence. Facing a possible death sentence, Jonathan Graham pled guilty to first-degree murder and rape.
2: I don't remember much of the incident other than I pushed him against one of the walls.
4: Graham had no way of knowing that 20 years later, technology would eventually catch up with him.
8: The forensic science behind this investigation is what sealed Jonathan Graham's guilt, even without ever stepping a foot in court.
24: Over my career, I've seen some amazing things, and that coupled with good detective work, there's just no end to what we can do.
3: We here in science, in forensics, we're here for the truth. We're not here for the prosecution, we're not here for the defense, we're here for the truth.
5: He will spend the rest of his life in the state penitentiary.
4: Up next, police hear an incredible story.
9: He made the statement, "I can't believe he killed her."
4: A man claims his mother was murdered by a hitchhiker he picked up.
10: And then all of a sudden he ends up at your house and your mother's dead.
11: I only an idiot would believe that story.
4: The son says he's telling the truth, but refuses to take a polygraph.
9: What does he have to hide?
11: We have proof. What proof?
4: Can forensic science provide the answers?
10: This is probably one of the most bizarre cases I've been involved in.
4: Shortly after midnight, Charles Holden returned home from work and saw a suspicious-looking man lurking outside the home he shared with his mother. Instead of confronting the man, he drove to a payphone and called police.
26: And he's on my property now.
27: Is anybody out there at your house?
26: My mother is next door to my trailer, and she lives alone. I'd like to get somebody out there as soon as I can, because I don't want to break into my mother's.
4: When police arrived, they discovered a window had been broken on the back door of his mother's farmhouse. Inside, they found the man's mother, 70-year-old Dorothy Donovan, dead in her bedroom.
10: It was a very bloody and brutal crime scene. Blood everywhere, blood splatters throughout the bedroom.
4: She had been stabbed repeatedly in the chest and face.
28: This is what I would consider to be overkill, and this can suggest that this is a person that has a close relationship with the person and knows that person and is very intimate. Could possibly be intimate with that person.
4: With the way the body was arranged, it looked like the victim had been sexually assaulted, but the medical examiner found no evidence of it.
28: So this made investigators think that maybe the way the body was found, that maybe the scene had been staged.
4: There were no valuables missing from the house, and Dorothy's purse was untouched.
10: So that ruled out the robbery motive or a possible theft gone bad. So that in itself also, where you're trying to figure out why this happened, why was this lady killed when nothing was taken?
4: Dorothy Donovan, twice widowed with 7 grandchildren, was an unlikely victim of violence. And her family said she had no known enemies.
29: It's a very safe farming community. People knew each other. Lots of people didn't even lock their doors.
4: Dorothy's grown son, Charles, who had called police to the scene, made an unusual comment when he saw his mother's body.
9: He made the statement, "I can't believe he killed her. I can't believe he killed her."
4: And Charles now told investigators that he knew the man walking outside his mother's home. He said it was someone who had asked him for a ride earlier that night and got angry when he refused. Charles claimed he might have killed his mother for revenge.
10: Those things just don't happen, that you would pick up a hitchhiker and then all of a sudden he ends up at your house and your mother's dead.
30: What you said happened doesn't make sense. It doesn't make sense for it to happen that way.
9: I let him go through his story, and at that point, I really wasn't buying into it.
30: You're not believable, Charles. You're saying the words, but you're not convincing. You're saying the words that I can see in your eyes that you're not telling us the truth.
11: I'm telling the truth.
30: So you're not.
4: Police now question whether this man even existed.
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4: When police found 70-year-old Dorothy Donovan brutally murdered in her Delaware farmhouse, her son, Charles, told police a story so implausible, no one believed him.
19: Only an idiot would believe that story. Not me, an experienced policeman. An idiot wouldn't believe that story.
4: Charles claimed that on the night of his mother's murder, he worked the 4 to 11 shift at his factory job, then stopped on his way home for a hamburger. While walking to his truck, he was approached by a man who was looking for a ride to Georgetown. Charles said he wasn't going that far, but was headed in that direction. After driving a few miles, Charles told the man that was as far as he was going and that he'd have to get out. Charles said this because he lived just a half mile away and didn't want the hitchhiker to know which house was his. But the man became angry. Charles got out of his truck. The hitchhiker grabbed a screwdriver he found on the floor, and the fight continued outside. Charles claimed the man threatened to kill him if he didn't drive him the whole way. So Charles agreed. As they made their way back to the truck, Charles got in first.
9: Charles was able to pull away before the hitchhiker could get to the passenger side of the vehicle. He drove off, leaving the hitchhiker standing in the intersection.
4: Shaken by the experience, Charles said he drove around for a while instead of going straight home.
28: He doesn't want to go right home because he's afraid that the hitchhiker is going to see him and know where he lives.
4: About 20 minutes later, Charles drove up the driveway to his home, and to his shock and surprise, he saw the hitchhiker walking around his property. That's when he went to call police.
29: The type of weapon was never conclusively determined by the medical examiner, just that it was a cutting instrument. It could have been consistent with a screwdriver or a knife.
28: There were a lot of things going through investigators' minds thinking, you know, the story that Charles Holding is telling is just not really adding up.
4: When Charles was finished with his story, police gave him their unvarnished opinion.
30: You're telling us about a black man who assaulted you at the intersection,
2: and then
30: minutes later murdered your mother. That's what you're trying to get us to believe. And I'm saying it's just not logical. I don't think it's physically possible for that black man to get from that intersection to your house, kill your mother, in the time it takes you to ride from the intersection to your house. It's just not possible, Charles. It's not believable.
4: And how did the hitchhiker know where Charles lived? After all, there were other homes in the area, and the hitchhiker not only had to walk a half mile, he also would have had to make a turn in the road.
28: The story was so difficult to believe because how did this person pick this house, number one, and picking this house, why did he go in and kill this person that was laying in bed?
9: He was certainly taken back by my accusation that he had something to do with his mother's death. But I felt that's the way the interview needed to go because it just didn't seem logical or likely that the events that he was describing actually took place.
4: And investigators also discovered a possible financial motive.
6: Shortly before Dorothy's murder, Dorothy had taken out an accidental death insurance policy. And Charles was named the beneficiary of that policy.
28: Charles Holden did have some financial problems at the time of this incident with some farming debt that he had incurred over the past year, and this was benefiting him so that he could pay off those debts.
4: Even more incriminating, Charles, who had no criminal record, refused to take a polygraph.
6: Anytime someone refuses to take a polygraph, that always add suspicion to that individual. What's he trying to hide? Maybe he didn't kill his mother, but maybe he knew who did.
4: It didn't take long for investigators to find evidence at the crime scene, evidence left by the killer.
7: Charles, you're not telling the truth.
2: Yes, I am.
7: We wouldn't come in here and say this to, we just wouldn't do it if we believed that it happened any other way.
2: No, I did not.
7: And we have proof.
2: What proof?
4: That proof was left on the handrail of Dorothy's farmhouse.
8: There was a bloody palm print on the railing, which turned out to be the most important clue of this case.
30: It'll be your fingerprint, harder in the first degree, death penalty.
4: There were other bloody fingerprints in the farmhouse, but those weren't as clear.
8: It was a good print, even though it was slightly fragmented. It was not the entire palm. It was only a small section of a palm print.
4: When investigators compared the bloody palm print to Charles's prints, they got an unpleasant surprise.
28: It was not a match.
4: Investigators now had to face the possibility that Charles' story might actually be true.
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4: Investigators still believe Charles Holden had something to do with his mother's murder and may have hired someone to kill her.
10: Even though there was the forensic evidence that didn't match Charles Holden, there could have been some connection between Charles Holden and the person who committed the murder.
4: Investigators suspected that the hired killer might have been the man with Charles at the fast food restaurant.
6: Detectives went back and were able to locate some of the people who were in the parking lot that night, and they were able to find that there was, in fact, a black male walking through the parking lot looking for a ride, and actually did see this person get in the car with Charles.
4: Investigators asked Charles to describe the hitchhiker. And from that description, police created this composite sketch. The large glasses were the most distinctive part of the image. Investigators looked for criminals who fit this description and put together a photo lineup.
9: Charles picked an individual by the name of Richard Mitchell out of this lineup. Also, three other witnesses from the Hardys that night also picked out Richard Mitchell as the hitchhiker.
4: 33-year-old Richard Mitchell looked remarkably like the composite drawing, and he'd been arrested a number of times for forgery and petty theft.
6: We're pretty optimistic that we had found the person that might have committed this crime.
4: Investigators found Mitchell at his home in Harrington, Delaware, and they knew immediately this was a dead end.
9: As soon as I saw Richard Mitchell, I knew he was not our guy. He had a full beard, and the suspect we're looking for was clean-shaven.
4: Furthermore, Mitchell's palm prints didn't match the print from the crime scene. He also had an alibi. Back at the crime scene, investigators found another clue. Blood on the light switch in the victim's living room was not the victim's blood. Presumably, it belonged to the killer.
20: He could have cut his hand on the door when it broke the glass to reach in to unlock the door to get into the house.
4: A sample of the blood was sent to the FBI's forensic lab, which confirmed it didn't belong to the victim's son, Charles, or any of the other suspects in the case.
9: Certainly is a frustrating situation when you know you have good evidence and you just can't match it up.
4: More than 10 years after the murder, the state of Delaware was able to access CODIS, a national DNA database of criminal offenders.
11: CODIS stands for the Combined DNA Index System and is actually a software suite. And what it does is it blends forensic science and computer technology to aid in investigations of crime.
4: And when the FBI entered the DNA profile of Dorothy Donovan's killer, they finally got a match.
11: This was our home run hit, if you will. It was great. I mean, we were ecstatic.
28: I really couldn't believe it. It was only in there for 1 week, and now she's calling me back and telling me that already we have a match.
4: The DNA matched a career criminal named Gilbert Cannon, who was living in Delaware at the time of Dorothy's murder. In the interim, he had served time in prison for drug and robbery charges, but had been released. But by this time, no one seemed to know where he was, or even if he was still alive.
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4: DNA database match identified Gilbert Cannon, a career criminal, as Dorothy Donovan's killer. He bore a striking resemblance to the composite drawing created more than a decade earlier.
20: They got some mugshots of him from back in the early 90s, and they were able to compare those mugshots to drawings of the suspect. They matched quite well with what Gilbert Cannon had looked like back around 1990-91.
4: By the time investigators identified Cannon as the source of the DNA at Dorothy Donovan's crime scene, he had been released from prison for a robbery conviction, and no one knew where he was. Eventually, police found him at a girlfriend's house just 40 miles from Dorothy Donovan's farmhouse.
28: It took us about 2.5 months to finally locate Gilbert Cannon.
4: But Cannon adamantly denied any involvement in the murder.
2: I'm not going to sit here and say that I killed somebody or that I was even there.
4: Investigators knew Cannon's DNA was at the crime scene, but they also took his finger and palm prints for comparison.
7: I had suggested that when they took it to make sure they roll the palm towards the outside to cover any of the area we may need in question.
4: Rod Hegman compared this fresh print to the print on the handrail in Dorothy Donovan's house. The result was clear. The print belonged to Gilbert Cannon, and he was confronted with the evidence against him.
2: Well, Gilbert, one thing I can tell you is you were there. It's impossible for you not to be there, Gilbert. We're just telling you on tape. That is your DNA. No ifs, ands, or buts. It's no one else's. It's a perfect match. I don't know what you were doing back then. I have no idea. And we were actually hoping to sit down and try to get your results. Because Gilbert, you know. Like I said, I ain't killed nobody. That ain't even me.
4: A few hours later, Cannon reconsidered.
28: He knocked on the window of the holding cell and advised investigators that he wanted to talk to investigators.
2: Basically, I went out. I mean, I don't know whether it's the drugs or what or whatever. But honestly, I mean, I don't have any reason to lie about it now. I didn't have to say this.
30: Sure.
4: Cannon told police that on the night of the murder, he was high on cocaine and looking for more. And that's when he ran into Charles Holden at the fast food restaurant. Holden agreed to give him a ride, but refused to take Cannon all the way into town. There was a fight. Cannon found a screwdriver in the truck, and the fight continued outside. Eventually, Charles Holden agreed to drive Cannon the rest of the way. But Charles managed to get back into the truck first and took off. Cannon said he had no choice but to walk down the road in the same direction. He said he passed a few houses, but they all had lights on. Looking for a place to sleep, he stopped at the first house that looked empty. When he broke in through the back door, he woke the homeowner, Dorothy Donovan. Cannon was afraid she'd be able to identify him, so he used the screwdriver he took from Charles' truck and stabbed Charles' mother to death in a drug-fueled rage. He left his palm print and DNA inside the home. Charles saw him on the property and called police, convinced that Cannon had somehow followed him. Cannon claims it was just a coincidence that he chose Dorothy's house. He was unaware of any connection between Dorothy and Charles.
28: Investigators asked him if anyone else was with him, if he knew Charles Holden. Did anyone ask him to do it? And his response to investigators was no, that he acted alone.
12: When they told Cannon that Charles was my mother's son, he was totally surprised. That was such a relief to us. That showed us that Charles was not connected with him.
4: In the face of a possible death sentence, Gilbert Cannon pleaded guilty to first-degree murder and was sentenced to life without parole.
12: We were just ecstatic. I thank God. I'd always believed that God was there for us, that justice would be found, no matter how long it took.
4: The science proved not only that Gilbert Cannon was guilty, but that Charles Holden, a man kind enough to give a ride to a stranger, had nothing to do with his mother's murder.
10: Charles Holden was exonerated because of the advancements in the computer technology and the forensic technology.
6: This is probably one of the most bizarre cases I've been involved in, just because of the what you thought were conflicting stories at the beginning.
11: Being able to provide them some closure, you know, with the help of science and CODIS and the state police is incredible.
20: If the police had not done such a really outstanding job in pursuing this for so many years, that Cannon would probably still be walking free.
4: Up next, a mother and child are kidnapped in broad daylight.
0: I didn't have any clue what anybody could have done. Carjack, kidnap, God forbid, murder.
4: At first, surveillance cameras tracked their movement.
8: They know that it's her. They know that her ATM card had been used. And she looked very calm.
17: She's alive now. Maybe she'll be alive 5 minutes from now.
4: But police soon lose the trail.
18: We begin to realize that both of these two were in great danger.
4: Investigators use the only tools they have to find the victims.
19: They need to act quickly in order to try and save their lives.
4: It was a Saturday morning on a hot summer day in Greenville, North Carolina. The Hayes family stopped at a local store for some snack food before going out for the day. As Jeremy Hayes and his brother-in-law went inside the store, his wife Ginger decided to change the baby's diaper. When the men came back outside, the car was gone. At first, Jeremy assumed it was a joke.
19: Ginger was up to her old tricks again, playing pranks, and had moved the car around in a parking lot. So they looked around the parking lot.
4: Jeremy called Ginger's cell phone, but there was no answer. That's when he called police.
0: I didn't know what in the world could have happened to make her, you know, just leave.
23: Are you sure that this was a carjacking? I don't know what's going on. We received a call earlier. So you have them?
24: No, sir.
4: The police told Jeremy there had been a witness, a mail carrier who had called police a few minutes earlier claiming he saw a kidnapping.
25: Carroll Police, can you help?
26: This may not be nothing, but there was a red Ford Focus. There was a girl bent over in it and getting something, and this guy came up behind her, and they looked like he pushed her in, and they took off.
18: He observed a black male push a white female into a vehicle from the back seat towards the front seat. The black male ended up getting in the driver's seat. The vehicle was last seen heading north on Memorial Drive.
8: They realized this family was in danger. They had to work very, very quickly because they knew they were just minutes away from the moment that this family was taken.
4: The police put out an all-points bulletin on the car.
8: They know it's a red Ford Focus that the family had rented. So everyone in the area is looking for this car.
4: The missing woman was 25-year-old Ginger Hayes. Her son, Nicholas, was 11 months old.
0: I was extremely worried about what happened to him. You know, I was really close to her. And that was pretty much the only thing I was thinking of was, I hope they're okay.
4: Police checked Ginger Hayes' credit card and learned that someone used it at a supermarket less than an hour after the kidnapping. Police checked the store's surveillance tapes and saw Ginger Hayes and an unidentified man.
27: It was a white female and a black male going through the line that matched the register receipts of Miss Hayes' card transaction, the time frame of it.
4: The man fit the general description given by the witness, but was careful not to show his face to the security camera.
19: He's always kind of looking down. You don't get a real clear shot of that person on the videotape. The best time was when they came around a corner and started down an aisle. that was the best shot of the person's face on that particular video.
4: But where was the baby?
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0: Ginger Hayes and her 11-month-old son Nicholas were kidnapped from a parking lot in Greenville, North Carolina.
1: This was broad daylight on a Saturday morning. Nobody expects a crime of that nature to happen in a time frame like that.
2: I didn't have any clue what anybody could have done, you know? Carjack, kidnap, God forbid, you know, murder.
0: 45 minutes after the kidnapping, surveillance video showed Ginger and an unidentified man going through a grocery store checkout line.
1: It gives you that little bit of hope. You know, she's alive now. Maybe she'll be alive 5 minutes from now or an hour from now, etc., until you have time to find them.
0: But the baby wasn't in the surveillance footage, leading police to believe that the perpetrator had an accomplice.
1: I knew my daughter well enough to know, and I had seen her with Nicholas enough to know, that had he not been in jeopardy at that point in time, she would have fought like a wildcat.
0: Investigators were hopeful that robbery was the kidnapper's only motive.
3: He's probably promised her freedom and her child will not be harmed. So she gives him the money, go back out, and hopefully they're set free.
0: Several hours later, police found the Hayes car in a suburban neighborhood, 45 miles from the kidnap site.
4: But when the car is found, Ginger Hayes and Nicholas Hayes are nowhere to be found.
0: Inside were the baby's toys. The car was parked in front of a home that belonged to a man with a criminal record, 24-year-old Timothy Evans, who had previous arrests for robbery and assault.
5: Timothy Evans did roughly fit the description that was given to us of a black male with a stocky build and about a medium height.
0: Police converged on the home and took Evans in for questioning.
5: He claimed that he didn't have anything to do with the car, that he was asked to wash the car for someone else.
0: Evans led police to Andre Edwards, the man he claimed left the car in front of his house.
6: That's him right there, walking in the door, yeah. Police Department! Is Andre Edwards here?
0: Inside, police found Edwards along with several others.
7: There were four other people taken into custody besides Timothy Evans. They had no idea what this black male may have looked like. So they took everybody in to try and sort things out. Found on Elizabeth Pittman was a cellular phone and some jewelry, which was later identified as belonging to Ginger Hayes.
0: Police asked the only eyewitness to the crime, the male.

0: Edwards, a known crack addict and career criminal with more than 40 arrests.
1: He immediately picked him out and said, "That's the guy I saw push the young lady into the car and take off."
0: But Edwards denied any involvement.
1: I said, "You know, if you tell us where Ginger Nicholas is now, they could still be alive and you won't be in as much trouble as you are in." And he said, "I don't know anything you're talking about."
2: I mean, they were racing against time. And it's rare that you find your suspect before you find your victim.
0: Then investigators tried getting some information by asking another way.
3: "Whatever story you have to tell me to allow me to find the child alive, then tell me that story. Let's just save a life. You didn't have to tell me that you actually did it. All you had to do was tell me a friend of mine might have told me you need to go look here." But he wouldn't do anything.
0: Shortly after Edwards' arrest, police got a call from a man named C.D. Thompson. He'd been walking his dog on a farm 50 miles from the kidnap site.
4: Immediately, I felt a lump just come in my throat, thinking that we have two deceased victims.
5: Thought it may be a baby doll because I was near an area where people have dumped trash over the years. I saw flies around it, and the way my dog was reacting, I knew it was no baby doll, it was a human being.
0: There, police found Ginger Hayes dead from multiple blows to the head. 30 feet away was her infant son, Nicholas, lying face down in the dirt.
1: I was very shocked. The emotion was already set that I'm going to have to deal with the demise of a child, which was one of my greatest fears.
0: But as Sergeant Saunders got closer, the baby began to move.
1: When he raised his head and started to crawl, you know, you went from fear to, this is great.
0: The baby, wearing only a diaper, was severely sunburned, but otherwise unharmed. He was airlifted to a regional burn center for treatment.
6: The hospital medical doctors at the burn center in Chapel Hill estimated that the baby probably would not have survived the night, given the degree and severity of the burns to the body from the sun. I basically call it a miracle that that child is even alive today, and probably wouldn't have been if Mr. Thompson hadn't been out there walking his dog that afternoon.
0: But joy was mixed with grief. Ginger Hayes had been brutally murdered.
7: To find out that my nephew was still alive was awesome. And then, you know, on top of that, Ginger was not. Just was incredibly hard to deal with.
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5: It was the worst kind of crime. Two innocent victims chosen at random.
6: She was changing her baby's diaper, a basic need that any mother takes care of. And because of her taking care of her child, ultimately she becomes a victim.
5: A suspect, Andre Edwards, was in custody after the only eyewitness, the mailman, picked him out of a lineup.
7: I actually told him that both Nicholas and Ginger were deceased. And to see what his reaction was to that, no emotions. I feel you, but I don't know what you're talking about.
5: But there was one problem. How did the mailman get a good look at the perpetrator since the abduction happened so quickly? And the mailman told an incredible story. He had seen this same man earlier in the day before the abduction. He was on foot, walking through a nearby neighborhood, and seemed to be following the mailman as he made his deliveries. The mailman said every time he thought he got far enough ahead of the man, he seemed to catch up.
8: The fact that the mailman is doing his route, he's stopping several times, and he keeps seeing this person, was odd. Red flags are going to start to go up, and that's what happened with this mailman.
6: Initially, the mailman was concerned that he himself could potentially be a victim because at each stop that he made, the black male was always at his vehicle.
5: So the mailman saw this man's face before the incident in the parking lot, but police still needed forensic proof. So investigators examined the stolen car for blood, both inside and out, but they didn't find any. Then they dusted the interior for fingerprints.
9: A potential advantage to processing a rental car would be that a rental car is normally cleaned after each use before another customer takes possession of the vehicle.
5: 17 partial fingerprints and 19 partial palm prints were found that did not belong to Jeremy or Ginger Hayes. FBI analysts compared them with fresh prints from Andre Edwards.
9: His fingerprints and his palm prints came in contact with this vehicle numerous times.
8: Now, Andre Edwards, you know, said he didn't know anything about the car. Very quickly, they were able to prove that he had been inside of it.
5: That meant Edwards was lying. But it didn't prove he was a murderer. The medical examiner estimated that Ginger was murdered about 2 hours after she had been kidnapped. The cause of death was blunt force trauma. She had also been sexually assaulted.
10: The medical examiner could actually see the curve in her skull when they performed the autopsy. She alerted them to start looking for something that looked curved in nature.
5: At the crime scene, The area was littered with discarded tires. All were covered with brush, except for one, just 20 feet from Ginger's body.
10: When they looked at it, they thought they saw what might have been blood. They thought they saw what might have been some hair on the rim of the tire.
11: The tire rim was rusty, so that may have actually led to the amount of hairs that were recovered when it was processed. If it had had a smoother finish, any transferred hairs may have been lost.
5: More than 50 hairs were recovered, but none had roots attached that could be used for DNA analysis.
11: There were head injuries. You would assume that those hairs were broken off during an assault, during an attack.
5: The hairs were dyed brown. The physical characteristics of the dye and the hairs themselves were consistent with hairs collected from Ginger Hayes. During police questioning, investigators noticed some dark brown stains on Edward's shoes and clothing. Those stains were blood, and the DNA profile of that blood was compared to the blood found on the tire at the crime scene. The results left no doubt.
12: Certainly, the presence of the victim's blood on the subject's clothing is suggestive of certainly an interaction between these two individuals.
5: Semen, recovered from the rape kit, provided the final proof. DNA testing showed it was from Andre Edwards. Andre Edwards was charged with murder, attempted murder, rape, and carjacking. But his lawyer claimed he was impaired because of drug addiction. Would the jury believe it?
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5: Just a week before her death, Ginger Hayes and her son Nicholas got to spend a week with her mother and father while her husband Jeremy was away on a Boy Scouts trip. It was a week her family will always cherish.
23: It's indescribable, you know, the joy that you feel when you have that child and the grandchild, and you're just getting to watch. You know, it's like watching a flower bloom. You just get to see things open up, and it's just the pleasure, you know, the joy that it brings is just, you can't put words to that.
5: Just 1 week later, as Ginger Hayes was innocently changing her son's diaper in the parking lot of a convenience store, she came face to face with a crack addict who needed money and didn't care how he got it.
8: The word senseless was thrown around a lot. What he did was really for no reason.
5: Edwards was driving his girlfriend's car and it ran out of gas. He walked through residential areas where the mail carrier first noticed him. Edwards stopped at the same strip mall where Jeremy and Ginger Hayes stopped to get snacks. Edwards saw the car running with the door open and decided to steal it. He probably didn't know that there was a baby in the back seat until later. Edwards drove to a store 45 miles away and forced Ginger to withdraw $100 from her debit card. Investigators believe Edwards may have had an accomplice watching the baby in the car at the time. Edwards drove to a secluded field, assaulted Ginger, then beat her to death with a discarded tire. Investigators found blood spatter on his shoes, his shorts, and the tire. He left the baby in the field, apparently willing to let him die from exposure. Edwards parked the car at a friend's house, unaware that he'd left dozens of fingerprints behind.
6: You can almost see the timeline being laid out just based on forensic evidence alone.
5: Edwards' lawyers claimed their client was so impaired by his drug addiction he didn't know what he was doing.
8: His defense throughout this whole process had been, oh, he couldn't understand, he didn't have intent. But people know what happened. The result of what happened was a woman lost her life and a family was changed forever.
7: He knew well enough between right and wrong that when he sat in the interview room, he did not admit to committing a crime. He knew that he should not admit to anything.
5: In February of 2004, Andre Edwards was convicted of charges ranging from robbery to kidnapping to first-degree murder. He is currently serving life without parole. Elizabeth Pittman, who was in possession of Ginger's cell phone and jewelry, claims she was given the items by Edwards at the picnic and was not charged. Today, Nicholas Hayes has permanent scars from the sunburn. His father says he has only vague memories of what happened.
24: Told me that the monsters were going to get him. He said, I asked him about what he meant, and he said, well, mommy holds me, but the monsters hit mommy.
10: The blood on his shoes, the blood on his pants and shirt all matched Ginger Hayes' blood 100%. There was never any question as to whose blood was found on his shoes, his shirt, or his pants.
8: Nobody could look at it and say, yeah, it was someone else. In fact, I think one of the investigators put it so well during the trial on the stand saying, there aren't enough people in the world for it to be another person. That's how accurate the testing was. They knew it was Andre Edwards. Guilty.
5: Up next.
1: My wife heard a really awful scream from our apartment complex.
5: A college co-ed goes missing and police suspect it's foul play.
2: It was pretty brazen. Could have been a peeping Tom. Could have been a car burglar.
5: A witness thinks he sees the victim's car, but doesn't get a good look at the driver.
4: This guy kept looking at him in that rearview mirror.
9: He would look at people on the side of the street and wonder, I wonder if that could be Julie's killer.
5: For 8 years, the mystery goes unsolved, until a pair of shoes and a cell phone call give new life to a very cold case.
11: This did not strike me as a run-of-the-mill murder.
5: For 21-year-old Julie Buskin, a bachelor's degree in dance from the University of Oklahoma was the culmination of a lifelong dream.
25: Julie always knew she wanted to be a ballet dancer. From the time she went to a recital of her friends in first grade,
26: her goal was to teach children, possibly even special ed children, and have a dance studio.
5: Julie completed all of the courses for her bachelor's degree by Christmas. So her parents drove from Arkansas to help Julie move her belongings home. When they got to her apartment, Julie wasn't there, and neither was her car.
26: A police officer came to me and asked if we were the Buskins. I said yes, and he said, you need to contact the OU Police Department. Your daughter's missing. And Mary Jean said, you know, something's bad wrong.
5: Police learned that Julie took her girlfriend to the airport around 4 o'clock that morning and told her friend she was going back to her apartment.
27: And that was the last that Julie was seen by any of her friends or family.
5: Around 5:30, someone in Julie's apartment building called police.
28: Number 911.
1: Yes, we were just sleeping, and my wife heard a really strange, like a really awful scream from our parking lot of our apartment complex.
28: Do you see anything outside?
1: No, I'm kind of afraid to go outside, actually.
27: One of the neighbors heard a male voice say, shut up, get in the car. Several of the neighbors heard a woman scream. One of the neighbors heard a car leaving the scene.
2: I believe the scream that was reported to the Norman Police Department at that time in the morning probably was the scream of Julie Buskin. I have no way of proving that, but I believe it to be so.
5: 12 hours after she disappeared, Julie Buskin's body was found on the bank of a lake about 15 miles from her apartment.
29: She was in the water from about the waist up. Her hands were tied behind her back, tied with a pair of shoelaces.
5: She had been shot once, execution style.
29: The gunshot wound to the back of her head was very obvious. It was a contact wound, meaning the pistol's barrel was in actual contact with her scalp.
5: And there were signs of sexual assault.
29: And the evidence would certainly indicate that her pants had been pulled down at some point in time.
26: Then I got mad as hell, and I went outside, and I cussed at God, and I got just mad.
25: You feel very helpless. There's just nothing you can do. Nothing. And nothing was going to help.
5: Police hoped that evidence at the scene would lead them to Julie's killer.
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5: Julie Buskin had many friends at the university. Police interviewed as many as possible to see if anyone could provide useful information.
25: Julie had lots of friend boys, but they weren't boyfriends. And that was, she just wasn't, I don't think, ready for that. I don't think she had time for it, first of all, right at that point.
2: I wasn't aware of any boyfriend troubles that she'd had. I wasn't aware of any bad breakups or anything like that.
5: Police found Julie's apartment in perfect order. There were no signs of a struggle. They found Julie's car in an apartment complex just one block away.
2: It was a little eerie knowing that that vehicle had been sitting right across the street in another complex, probably since whoever had used it had dropped it off.
5: Red sand on the floor of her car looked like the sand from the banks of the lake where her body was discovered.
17: That struck me as bizarre, that whoever had abducted her had then brought the vehicle back. Why? If you commit a crime like this, you want to get rid of the car, obviously, but you don't want to take a chance of returning almost to the scene of the abduction.
5: There was no blood inside the car and no obvious signs of a struggle. Investigators could find no foreign hairs, fibers, or prints.
25: We knew immediately that the cell phone was missing and several things out of her ring. Julie had on an opal ring, and the girls knew she had that on, and it was missing.
5: Julie's cell phone records indicated someone had used her phone after her death. There was a call for the weather forecast and one to a number not in service at the time. At the lake, investigators discovered possible evidence in the sand near Julie's body.
29: There were two sets of prints that went down to the lake. Only one set returned.
5: One set appeared to match Julie's shoes. The other didn't.
27: That set, we believe, belonged to the person that killed Julie Buskin.
5: A strong wind had blown sand into the shoe prints, obscuring some of the tread pattern. Even so, analysts found an identifiable pattern consistent with a size 9 men's Nike running shoe.
27: From the photograph that we sent the Nike Corporation, they were able to identify the specific shoe. It was a Nike Air 2 running shoe.
5: About 20 feet from the body, investigators found a crumpled pink leotard with the initials JB on the label. It was Julie's.
29: It had material on it that turned out to be seminal fluid.
5: The leotard was sent for DNA testing. An autopsy confirmed Julie was shot to death with a single .22 caliber bullet. Ballistics experts were able to determine that it had been fired from a distinctive gun.
4: The projectile had 16 Lansing grooves with a right-hand twist, and that's a little bit uncommon. It allowed me to narrow the number of firearm brands down to just a handful of possibilities.
5: Research showed only 6 companies made .22 caliber handguns with this combination of lands and grooves. Despite the leads and a $70,000 reward, there were no significant breaks in the case.
6: You begin to believe this sort of break in the case was never going to happen.
27: There was a great fear with law enforcement that if this crime were not solved, if this person were not taken off the street, that there would be other homicides that we would be investigating.
5: But a month later, after seeing a picture of Julie Buskin's car on the news, a man called police to say he might have seen her killer. On the morning of Julie's murder, he saw a car like hers pull out in front of him, and they almost collided. This was near the lake where Julie was killed.
7: It made him mad. He stayed right on the little red car that was speeding quite rapidly. He got a little road rage going.
5: He followed the red car for about 5 miles.
8: He's watching him through the rearview mirror. He was that astute to realize that something's not right here. And so he kept watching because the guy kept looking at him in that rearview mirror.
5: The witness wanted to describe the individual, but wasn't sure he could.
8: When you view this person in your mind, what's the first thing that pops up? Is it hairstyle? Is it body structure?
5: Forensic artist Harvey Pratt showed the witness examples of each facial feature trying to get a reaction.
8: He didn't realize he actually was witness to something until someone tweaks his memory, his recall. That's what I refer to as a disassociated witness.
5: Slowly, a portrait emerged of a young man, possibly a college student, possibly Hispanic, with long black hair and a muscular build.
10: I remember being very excited when that profile came out. Of course, I'm pretty literal of a person, and so I expected, that looks just like the guy, and they're going to have him in no time, because now they know what he looks like.
5: Or did they?
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5: A witness was able to describe the man he saw driving Julie Buskin's car on the morning of her murder. The composite sketch was broadcast repeatedly by the local media in Oklahoma.
27: When you believe it's a stranger as opposed to an acquaintance, it certainly broadens the investigation, and rather than a few suspects, you're now looking at hundreds of thousands of suspects.
5: But no one recognized him, and the case eventually went cold. Then, 4.5 years after the murder, police received a letter from a female inmate at the Oklahoma County Jail. She said an old acquaintance, 23-year-old Dennis Sturmer, might have murdered Julie Buskin. Sturmer, a construction worker, had no criminal record, but at the time of the murder, he lived only 4 blocks from Julie's apartment. And he bore a resemblance to the composite sketch. Police tracked him down. He refused to answer questions, and he wouldn't provide his DNA sample. So police had to get a court order to collect his DNA. After almost 5 years, it looked as if the case might finally be solved.
27: His DNA profile was very, very close to the sample that was taken off the leotards and off the underwear that she was wearing at the time. But unfortunately, being very, very close is not a match. And unless it's an exact match, they're excluded. So Mr. Sturmer was excluded as a suspect in the case.
5: But Sturmer's profile was so similar, it opened up a whole new avenue of potential suspects.
27: The chemist at the time felt so strongly that the DNA was so close that it was their opinion that it could possibly be a relative of this individual, which caused law enforcement to look at any relatives that this person might have, which they did.
5: Sturmer's only immediate living male relative was his brother, and his DNA didn't match. Again, the case went cold.
10: I think as years went on and we didn't have an answer, we had pretty well accepted the fact that we might not live long enough to know who did this to our daughter.
5: Investigators also performed a DNA dragnet. They asked every male Julie knew from school and all males in her neighborhood with a criminal record to voluntarily provide a DNA sample.
27: Virtually everyone that she came in contact with became a suspect.
5: Everyone who was asked complied. More than 200 people were tested in one of the largest DNA dragnets in U.S. history. But no one matched.
6: After 200 plus DNA tests with no match, you begin to get pessimistic about whether this case is ever going to be solved.
5: Then, 6 years after Julie's murder, a man named Anthony Sanchez was arrested for the rape of his former girlfriend. As with all alleged sex offenders, Sanchez provided his DNA sample for testing. While that was underway, investigators noticed some curious facts about Sanchez's background. First, at the time of Julie Buskin's murder, he lived only 1 mile away from Julie Buskin's apartment. When police tracked down his former associates, one of them, an old girlfriend, showed police her diary for the month Julie was murdered.
29: There is an entry in, I believe it's October of 1996, where she wrote, "Anthony bought me a new set of Nike shoes, and he bought the same style but boys."
5: Sanchez wore a size 9 shoe. This was proof Sanchez owned a pair of sneakers the same brand and size as the shoe impressions found next to Julie's body. And there was one more clue. Someone, presumably the killer, used Julie's cell phone after her murder. The number dialed was one digit off from the phone number of a girl Sanchez was dating at the time. Was it possible that Sanchez tried to call the girl's number from memory, but got one digit wrong?
29: That was pretty good circumstantial evidence even without the DNA.
5: Finally, Sanchez's girlfriend told police he had an unusual habit.
6: They had received information from one of Sanchez's girlfriends that he and his father liked to fire .22 caliber firearms into the wall at their duplex. Sort of an odd father and son type bonding.
5: Since Julie was murdered with a .22 caliber weapon, investigators got a warrant and used portable X-ray machines to check the walls of the duplex where Sanchez lived with his girlfriend. When that turned up nothing, they tore down the walls. Again, nothing.
6: After the police had run roughshod over the apartment and created an absolute mess in there, the landlord went back in and started cleaning it up. He had somewhat a shop vac. He cleaned up, and as he was emptying out the bag, what falls out but a bullet? A .22 caliber bullet.
5: A ballistics test showed the bullet was consistent with the highly distinctive one retrieved during Julie's autopsy. Finally, when tested, Anthony Sanchez's DNA was compared to the biological sample from Julie's leotard. The results were no surprise.
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22: The morning that the police called and told us they had a match, to be honest, it's kind of foggy. Obviously, we were excited. We weren't sure at this point if that day would ever come.
5: When his DNA matched the biological material from the crime scene, Anthony Sanchez was arrested and charged with the murder of Julie Buskin. Sanchez was 18 years old at the time of the crime and lived only 1 mile from Julie's apartment. Prosecutors said Sanchez was an accomplished thief and was stealing Christmas presents from parked cars on the night of the crime. And that's when he saw Julie Buskin when she returned from driving her friend to the airport. Investigators said Sanchez abducted Julie at gunpoint, forced her back into the car, and made her drive 15 miles to the lake. There, he sexually assaulted her and shot her, execution style. Sanchez left his DNA, his size 9 shoe impressions in the sand, and afterwards tracked sand into Julie's car. As Sanchez left the area, he cut off another driver who got a good enough look at his face to describe him to police. Sanchez used Julie's cell phone to call his girlfriend. He misdialed one number. Had he called the right number, he most likely would have been caught within days. Nevertheless, the scientific evidence eventually caught up with him.
12: They said the DNA that was left at the crime scene is what's going to convict this guy.
5: Anthony Sanchez was tried and convicted of Julie Buskin's murder and sentenced to death.
27: This was a senseless killing by a cold-blooded killer that had no respect for human life whatsoever.
29: That's evil. That's just evil.
5: Often in the face of senseless violence, the only hope for the family is justice. Increasingly, science helps provide it.
2: In cases like this where there's absolutely no witnesses except the perpetrator and your victim who's now deceased, there's no way these could be solved without forensics.
23: How do you account for a crime like this?
24: For what? There's no money.
6: This is not a crime of passion. Why? Why do this? There's only one man who can answer that question, and he's on death row in Oklahoma.
10: I think that Julie's more at peace, and that may be, somebody may think I'm a little crazy, but I do believe that Julie is at peace because she knows we're at peace. And I believe that with all my heart.
5: Up next, a young woman is dead, and a neighbor says the killer is a window peeper.
4: She was uncomfortable about that. She does not feel like it was a very safe place.
7: I had no idea how this could happen.
5: Despite the evidence, the case can't be solved.
2: We're working on it, but we don't have any viable leads at this time.
5: Until police find evidence their suspect had killed before.
10: I don't think he was finished. I don't think he would have stopped.
5: For Stephanie Bennett, graduating from Roanoke College was only the start. Armed with a business degree, she took a job with IBM and was anxious to finally earn some money.
4: She was really starting her life. She was a young woman with a lot of potential. She was excited about being on her own.
5: But after working there for about a year, one day, she just didn't show up.
4: She was a very responsible young woman. She was somebody that always showed up to work on time. When nobody could get in touch with her, everybody got concerned.
5: So family members asked her apartment manager to check up on her.
8: 911, location of your emergency.
17: I need somebody to come down to Lakeland Drive immediately. I've got a dead person.
8: Is the person conscious?
17: She's dead.
5: Stephanie was found dead on the bedroom floor.
2: She had a very dark indention around her neck, which was obviously due to strangulation.
7: Stephanie didn't have an enemy in the world. It just, I'm flabbergasted. I had no idea how this could happen, why it would have to be Stephanie. There was no reasoning for any of this at all.
5: There was no sign of forced entry into her ground floor apartment, although the killer might have come in through her bedroom window.
10: The window screen had been removed from that window, which would indicate that somebody had possibly gone in through that window.
5: Nothing was stolen, but some items in the apartment, a phone, a water glass, and a box of tissues were found in the closet of the second bedroom.
10: The closet itself almost looked like maybe somebody had been in that closet in waiting.
5: The killer was apparently wearing gloves.
7: They told me there were no fingerprints at all at the crime scene of anybody other than the ones that belonged in the apartment.
5: Outside in a line of bushes near the apartment, investigators found items that might have been linked to the murder.
2: There was 6 pair of women thong underwear strode in those bushes. At that point, it appeared that this crime may be sexually motivated in nature.
5: None of these items, however, was Stephanie's. The medical examiner estimated that Stephanie was killed sometime around midnight. Investigators learned that Stephanie was on the phone with her boyfriend, Walter Robinson, around 8 p.m. So Walter was eliminated as a suspect, since he was a 4-hour drive away from Stephanie's apartment and had witnesses to prove it.
2: Stephanie, she was certainly a low-risk victim. She didn't engage in anything that could be characterized as risky behavior, just a normal girl from a very good family.
5: Then police learned of an email Stephanie sent several weeks before her murder.
7: She had emailed my sister and said she was afraid, but she never conveyed that to me.
5: Stephanie was afraid because a window peeper had been seen around her apartment building.
4: There had been a report of a peeping Tom. And when she found out about that, the peeping Tom had been looking into her window. She didn't see it, but a neighbor saw it and reported it.
5: This alleged window peeper was now the prime suspect.
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0: Need a good laugh? 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
1: This is the sound of Claire cooking dinner at home. And that's the sound of a fraud alert from Wells Fargo flagging a charge for a pricey restaurant in Paris. Considering Claire isn't in Paris right now, that seemed odd to the bank and to Claire. Two taps later, Claire says nope to the charge and Wells Fargo is on the case. However you make money work, Wells Fargo can work with that.
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3: How Steph was never worried about what others thought of her and lived life in such a free-spirited way. She was a dependable friend and a beautiful person.
4: The murder of 23-year-old Stephanie Bennett was difficult to solve because it appeared there was no connection between Stephanie and her assailant.
5: I've covered a lot of murder cases, and I don't think there was ever a case that caused so much fear and concern in the community as this one.
6: Every day when I walk into my office, I see Stephanie's picture. And it's a picture that was taken of her smiling, of her having fun with her friends, having no idea that she would be dying at the hands of someone I believe was truly evil.
4: During Stephanie's autopsy, the medical examiner found signs of sexual assault and recovered a DNA sample. This sample was compared to DNA samples of all criminal offenders in both the state and national DNA databases. There were no hits.
7: There was not a lot of other evidence that was found at the crime scene. It appeared almost like what the suspect brought with him, he took away with him.
4: Investigators also compared the DNA to every male who had any contact with Stephanie, more than 250 people, and no one matched. Police spoke with dozens of people who lived in the apartments near Stephanie Bennett's. Many reported seeing a tall, thin man wearing a sweatshirt loitering in the area. One of Stephanie's neighbors saw this person looking into Stephanie's window. A police artist drew a sketch and released it to newspapers and local television stations.
8: Phone calls began pouring in because it was a high-profile case here at that time. And numerous leads came in.
4: But after tracking down hundreds of leads, only one appeared promising, a convicted sex offender who lived in the area.
8: We were able to go out and make contact with this individual, looked very promising early on, and got a DNA sample. Our hopes were really up at that point, and we got the call back from the State Bureau of Investigation that it was not a DNA match. We were very disappointed.
4: With nothing else to lose, investigators went back and re-interviewed the people in Stephanie's neighborhood.

0: We actually had one that reported seeing this Peeping Tom walking a dog that appeared to be a large Rottweiler-type dog, and that he saw him walking him from Bridgeport Apartments over into Dominion Apartments.
1: Stephanie Bennett lived in the Bridgeport Apartments.
0: So we took our focus from Bridgeport over to the Dominion Apartments.
1: Apartment managers there remembered a tenant with a big black dog who had since moved away.
2: Their very words to us was, "We know who you're talking about. His name is Drew Plant, and he is a strange bird."
1: 35-year-old Drew Planton had no criminal history, wasn't married, and worked analyzing fertilizer ingredients at the North Carolina Department of Agriculture.
3: Very reclusive individual. Later, we went and interviewed people who knew him and had worked with him, and he was just very much to himself, very few friends.
1: When police spoke with Planton at his workplace, he claimed he'd never before heard the name Stephanie Bennett.
2: There wasn't many people within a 50-mile radius that was not familiar with this case.
1: Planton refused to go to the police station, so officers made an appointment to meet him at his apartment the next day.
2: We told him that we would see him at 5 o'clock, and Drew Planton started shaking uncontrollably, like he was freezing cold. And it was so bad that I looked back at him and said, "Are you okay?" And he said, "I'm fine."
1: At that meeting, Planton denied any involvement in Stephanie's murder and refused to provide a DNA sample.
2: We always said, maybe when that first person tells us no, that will be our man.
1: But police had no evidence against Planton, and he bore no resemblance to the composite sketch, so they couldn't get a court-ordered DNA sample. For now, it appeared, police had hit another dead end.
4: Need a good laugh? We know a place. Just for Laughs Radio brings you nonstop stand-up bits by the best comics in the game. From all-timers to rising stars. And the punchline? 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
4: Police had no probable cause to force Drew Clanton to provide his DNA sample for testing. But one of their scientific experts had a suggestion.
5: I said, well, you need to get a sample that was more intimate from him. You need to get a sample which he had touched or used, such as a cigarette butt or a toothbrush or an item of clothing.
4: But that wouldn't be easy. It seemed Clanton knew he was being followed.
6: Surveillance was conducted on Drew Plant for a week at work and at home, and we could not obtain any DNA from that week's worth of surveillance.
4: Ultimately, investigators followed Planton to a restaurant, but Planton was one step ahead of them.
7: He ate nothing but finger foods. When he would get up to go to the bathroom, he would take his straw out of his cup and put his straw in his pocket and take it to the bathroom with him. He flushed all of his napkins.
4: For dessert, Planton ordered some banana pudding, which he ate with a fork.
7: Finally, he picked up his fork and took two bites of banana pudding and then took a napkin and wiped that fork for about 5 minutes and left that fork. And of course, our undercover detectives recovered that fork.
4: Analyst Mark Baudet performed the analysis.
5: I got a mixture of DNA samples, meaning there was one strong profile and there's also one weak profile on there as well.
4: Apparently, the restaurant hadn't properly cleaned the fork. The strong profile was from an unidentified female. The weaker one, from a male, was compared to DNA from Stephanie's rape kit.
5: The one weak profile on the fork was very similar to the profile that was found on the vaginal swabs coming from Stephanie Bennett.
4: But this profile was so weak, it would be inadmissible in court.
8: It was a partial match, which told law enforcement, it told me that we're on the right track. We just needed to get a good DNA sample from Drew Planton.
4: Since Planton worked for the state, investigators got permission to search his workplace. Mark Baudet swabbed his computer keyboard, his radio, and other items he handled. DNA from those skin cells was compared to the biological evidence from Stephanie Bennett's rape test kit.
5: The DNA profile that was obtained was an exact match to the profile of the DNA which was obtained from the sperm sample from the vaginal swabs.
4: Investigators believe this DNA evidence placed Planton at the scene on the night of Stephanie's murder. Based on the evidence, investigators believe the killer broke into Stephanie's apartment through the bedroom window and waited for her in the closet. Investigators believe Stephanie arrived home, then called her boyfriend sometime between 8 and 9 p.m. Prosecutors think her killer watched from the second bedroom and that Stephanie was completely unaware anyone was there. Later, after Stephanie went to bed, he attacked. The evidence shows she was sexually assaulted and strangled to death. But the killer left valuable DNA evidence behind.
6: I think calling Mr. Bennett the day that we arrested Drew Planton was one of the highlights of my career.
4: When police searched Planton's apartment, they found pornography, lock-picking guides, and knives. They also found other disturbing evidence that opened the possibility that Planton may have killed before.
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4: When investigators searched Drew Planton's apartment, they found several pieces of mail addressed to a woman in Lansing, Michigan, Rebecca Huseman. The postmark was 6 years old. A background check revealed Rebecca Huseman was murdered in Lansing 6 years earlier, and the case had never been solved. Coincidentally, Drew Planton was a student at Michigan State University at the time, which was also just a few miles from Lansing. Rebecca Huseman was working as a topless dancer at the time of her murder. It was something she had not planned on, but she needed the money.
13: She's a very beautiful young woman, and she was trying to make some extra money so that she and her fiancé could get married.
4: After Rebecca was finished work one October night in 1999, a bouncer took her to her car and she drove away. As she drove up to her apartment, someone, possibly a customer from the strip club, may have made an advance. Whatever happened, the killer fired with a .45 caliber handgun.
14: I need an ambulance.
15: What's the problem there?
14: My girlfriend. I just woke up and I noticed that she wasn't with me. So I go out there and she's out in her car and her door's open and I go out there and she's got blood all over her face and I can't hear a pulse or a heartbeat or nothing.
4: The motive clearly wasn't robbery. Nothing in her vehicle had been disturbed. Rebecca's purse was still there.
16: It looks like, to me, based on some of my experience, that it was a personal crime, just because shooting somebody in the face one time.
4: On the ground near the car was a .45 caliber shell casing. It was the only evidence at the scene.
17: We didn't have much evidence to work with at all. We had no fingerprints, tire tracks, footwear, nothing.
4: Everyone who worked with Rebecca said she made a point of having no personal relationships with any of the club's patrons.
17: She would leave the club and not have anything to do with it outside of what she did there for her employment.
4: Dozens of interviews were conducted. No clear suspects emerged.
16: We still focused on the club, whether it was a customer or not. We were trying to look at some tapes and surveillance tapes and things of that nature, but there wasn't any altercations between her or any of the dancers.
4: When investigators in Raleigh, North Carolina found Rebecca's mail in Drew Planton's apartment, they called Lansing investigators with the news.
17: They said that if you have a .45 caliber handgun, please let me know. He says, we got two. I says, keep them.
4: Planton's two .45 caliber guns were test fired. Analysts were especially interested in the marks on the shell casings. Imperfections from the firing pin are imprinted on the back of the shell casing when it's fired, and the imperfections on each firing pin are unique to each one made. When the shell casing from the murder scene was compared to the shell casing from Drew Planton's gun, the results were unmistakable.
18: Some very well-defined linear marks, parallel running linear marks that were present across much of the primer surfaces of all the tests and on the evidence cartridge that was entered in the IBIS site in Michigan.
4: They also compared the lands and grooves on the test bullet to those on the fatal bullet. Those also matched.
18: My opinion that it's that gun and only that gun that could have fired it.
4: By this time, Planton was already in custody in North Carolina, and things weren't going well. At his court appearance, he refused to walk and had to be strapped to a gurney.
6: When he was wheeled into court for his first appearance, he did not open his eyes. And I believe in Drew Planton's world, as long as his eyes was closed and he did not see it, it may not have been happening.
4: But no one will know for certain all the details in either murder. Shortly before he was to go on trial in Raleigh, North Carolina, Drew Planton suffocated himself with a plastic bag in prison.
8: I was disappointed that we weren't able to have a trial, that we weren't able to sit in the courtroom and hear a jury come back and say, you're guilty of the first-degree murder of Stephanie Bennett.
19: Mr. Planton was obviously a predator. We obtained information and evidence inside the apartment that led us to believe that he had looked into doing this possibly with other females.
4: Investigators are certain that the forensic evidence would have gained a conviction. But the real satisfaction is knowing that the evidence led to his capture.
7: After we found out who Planton was and did the search of his house, we did find some information on somebody he was probably currently watching for some time. It was very eerie to find that person and realize that you had maybe just saved her life by clearing this case.
20: Well, I know that forensic science played a huge role in this case, and really without the forensic science, without the ballistics, without recreating this case, Rebecca Huseman's murder would definitely have gone cold and unsolved. I truly believe that.
6: Forensic science was phenomenal in this case. It was As one person put it, it is where old-fashioned police work meets modern science.
4: Up next, a college girl goes missing and police suspect murder. A cryptic text message provides a salacious clue.
2: And that was code for sex. Shenanigans is sex.
21: In the back of my mind, I think I knew that something wrong had happened.
4: The victim's boyfriend had a shady past.
22: Whether they had a relationship, and he also had a history of a sex offense.
4: Despite some blood evidence, police can't find the girl's body, which raises even more questions.
23: Without anything pointing us to her, I don't think we will ever find her.
4: Many students at the University of Nebraska work during the school year to pay for living expenses or even tuition. 19-year-old Jessica O'Grady worked as a waitress in a local steak restaurant. Her goal was to pursue a career in child care.
21: She started out as a social studies major, and then she worked at a daycare also, and so the more she worked there, the more she realized that she loved kids and had a passion for it and decided that she wanted to be a teacher.
4: As her sophomore year was coming to an end, Jessica celebrated with friends while making plans for the summer vacation.
24: Jessica was with her friends that evening. They'd ordered some pizza. They'd been watching movies. She got a message, probably a text message of some sort, and she indicated that she was going to go over and talk to Chris.
25: Really? So I'm actually going to go over to Chris's.
26: Really?
21: And I was like, you're going over to Chris's? And so then she went into her bathroom and took a shower and got ready and left to go over there.
4: Everyone assumed that Chris was Chris Edwards, Jessica's co-worker in the restaurant and a fellow student at the university. Jessica left her apartment around 11:30 p.m., and that was the last time anyone saw her. 2 days later, when she hadn't returned home and wasn't returning phone calls, her friends and relatives notified police.
27: You know, 98% of the time, when we receive a missing person report, we're able to determine within the first 24 to 48 hours that they're not really missing. We've located them.
4: But this case was different. Police found Jessica's car abandoned near the restaurant where she worked. Her family knew immediately something was wrong.
28: She wasn't blessed with cleanliness when it came to her car, and there was hardly any trash in it. And that was concerning to me. That wasn't like Jessica at all.
4: And Jessica's friend, Chris Edwards, said he didn't see Jessica that night. He claimed he was at a movie with his friends, an alibi that checked out.
24: We did go to the movie theater, located video of the movie ending, and saw him when he was leaving the movie theater.
21: He told me he didn't know she was coming over that night.
29: Here's a young girl, you know, attractive, a college student. Why would she just disappear? And it was clear from talking to the family how passionate they were that she didn't just walk away from her life here.
4: Then police learned two potentially disturbing pieces of information. First, that Jessica might have been pregnant.
24: She had taken a pregnancy test at her friend's house and told her friend and her mother that she was pregnant.
4: And they also learned that there was another Chris in Jessica's life, someone she'd been dating several months earlier. Could this be the Chris she was going to see?
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4: When police first learned that Jessica O'Grady was pregnant, they thought the stress of this unexpected event may have prompted her to simply run off. But as the hours passed, and there was still no sign of her, they began to lose hope.
13: I mean, she didn't take any clothes with her, not her personal items, her personal hygiene items, those kinds of things.
14: There's no activity on any credit cards. There's no activity on a cell phone. She's not talking with any of her friends. She does that daily. She's not talking with her aunt that she'd talked to on a daily basis.
4: The last time anyone saw Jessica was at 11:30 p.m. when she said she was going to her friend Chris's apartment. An hour later, at 12:29 a.m., Jessica sent this text message to a friend. It read, "No more shenanigans for Jessica."
21: We knew that it was from Jessica because shenanigans was a code word that Jessica had for sex.
15: What did it mean exactly? I don't know, but that was the last text message that one of the friends received.
4: Investigators first wanted to know where the text message originated, which can be identified by the location of the cell towers that were used.
24: Some of the phone companies only keep their text messages for 24 hours or a very short period of time, and we were never able to retrieve the text message records.
4: Next, investigators wanted to know the identity of Chris. Jessica's friends assumed it was the boy she'd been dating, Chris Edwards. He claimed he didn't see Jessica that night and was at a movie with friends, and he had a ticket stub and witnesses to prove it. The other Chris she knew was Chris Ryan, a man she dated several months earlier.
26: Chris had a past that required him to register as a sex offender, and obviously that was a red flag.
4: He'd served 2.5 years on a statutory rape charge and had been out of prison for 20 months, but he also had an alibi.
24: There was no evidence from phone records, from computers, from friends, that she'd had any additional contact with the other Chris for several weeks.
4: Investigators were running out of answers until they learned that Jessica's co-worker, Chris Edwards, had been dating other girls while he was with Jessica. And one of those girls, Michelle, was also pregnant.
24: Jessica knew who Michelle was, and Michelle actually knew who Jessica was. They had worked at the same restaurant.
4: But Edwards told them both different stories.
14: Chris was kind of playing both of these girls. One of them, he told her he wanted to be with her, and they were going to have a baby together. And then the other one, Jessica, he indicated that the other girl was more like a fling kind of thing.
4: Investigators learned that Jessica had already informed Edwards that he was the father of her baby and that she had no intention of terminating the pregnancy.
21: She seemed to be okay about it and thought things were going to work out.
26: When she learned that she was pregnant, she went out, bought prenatal vitamins, you know, things that an expectant mother would start doing. So that showed us that she had every intent of, you know, keeping this baby.
4: Investigators decided to re-interview Chris Edwards. And as they spoke to him about Jessica, he said something unusual.
24: Interestingly, he talked about Jessica in both the present and the past tense. And we found that to be very interesting too.
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4: Chris Edwards lived in the basement of his aunt's house in the suburbs of Omaha. His room had a separate entrance so he could come and go as he pleased. When police came to question him, he invited them inside.
8: This was just a knock and talk. They weren't, you know, it wasn't a search warrant at that point. They just wanted to just talk to him informally.
4: Investigators asked if they could have a look around.
8: They asked him, you know, if there was any part of the house that he didn't want the investigators to look at. He said, well, I don't really want you to, you know, look at my bed or look at my camping equipment. And they really, you know, obviously that's a red flag. They kind of wanted to know what that was all about.
4: Investigators asked Edwards where he was on the night Jessica disappeared. And he repeated his alibi that he was at the movies with friends. Investigators found evidence that Edwards stopped at a Walgreens store the day after Jessica disappeared and bought some unusual items.
24: Someone, presumably Chris, had gone to Walgreens and purchased three items. There was poster paint, white shoe polish, and whiteout, the type of whiteout that you use for corrector fluid.
4: Surveillance images from the drugstore showed without question that Chris Edwards made this purchase and not someone else using his credit card. In Edwards' bedroom, investigators noticed sections of drywall that were a different shade of white. Looking closer, they noticed small stains underneath the paint. In fact, there was blood all over the ceiling.
8: And you knew that there had been an attempt to try to cover that up.
24: They said, Chris, you know, there's some blood. This is before he went upstairs. There's some blood here. He indicated he cut his finger.
16: There was a minimum of 7 cast-off stain patterns. There was actually 6 cast-off stains, and you add one on for the first swing or for the first strike.
8: There was some paint that had been used and some shoe polish that had been used to try to cover up those stains, but there was so much blood up there, you would have had to repaint the whole wall or the whole ceiling several times to cover it up.
4: Local television news crews found out about it and broadcast the search on live television.
17: We actually got a tip that the CSI and investigators were going to be out there searching. We could see the investigators working in the garage with the lights off, special alternative light sources that they use, spraying the luminol, that sort of thing.
28: I probably had 15 phone calls from people, are you seeing this? Are you watching this? Did you know this was happening?
4: Investigators also turned over Edwards' mattress. It was covered with a huge blood stain.
16: It went down within the bedding of the mattress, and I believe it took up about approximately like 8 square feet onto the mattress. I believe he had stated that it was from menstrual blood on the mattress, and I was looking at that going, no.
8: Oh my God. Definitely something happened here, and it was not something that somebody could have survived from.
4: More evidence was found elsewhere in the house.
24: The garage was actually kind of a gold mine. In the back of the car, in the trunk, we found some transfer blood. In the back seat on the floorboard, there were a pair of hedge clippers.
4: Investigators found a dirty shovel in the back of Edwards' car, but a geological analysis of the dirt was unable to determine where this soil sample came from.
24: We found some grass on the shovel, but they took it to the agricultural college, and they determined that they believed it was potentially the kind of grass that would grow on a golf course.
4: Edwards' mattress and a 4x4-foot section of his bedroom ceiling were removed and taken to the forensics lab. Identifying the blood with DNA testing wouldn't be easy since they didn't have Jessica's DNA profile. Law enforcement K-9 units and more than 150 volunteers searched the countryside looking for Jessica's body. But with so much open space in Nebraska, a body could easily be hidden and never found.
17: That is the big mystery. What did he do with her? Where's her body?
1: 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A brief look at all the special functions and things you might not know we have.
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4: To identify the blood found in Chris Edwards' bedroom, scientists needed Jessica O'Grady's DNA profile. But without her body, they didn't have her DNA.
8: The way we were able to establish Jessica O'Grady's identity based on DNA was from items of hers that were collected at her house, including her toothbrush, a comb, a razor that she used, and a pair of her underwear. From these items, DNA was collected and compared against each other.
4: The DNA sample matched the DNA sample of the blood in Chris Edwards' bedroom.
28: I had to tell my daughter. She started to cry. But, you know, the resilience of kids, she said, "Mom, I don't want you to worry." I said, "Okay." I said, "Why?" And she said, "Because Jessica's an angel now. And she's right here with us right now."
4: The next step was to attempt to identify the murder weapon. The nature of the blood spatter made it apparent that the murder weapon was a large knife. Investigators couldn't find any such weapon when they first searched Edwards' home. But when they returned a second time, several days later, they found something that wasn't there before. A box containing two swords with 18-inch blades.
20: D
13: Did he think he was out of the woods and had put him somewhere else for a while, knowing the police might search, and then put him back in this closet? That's a possibility.
8: How stupid is this kid? I just couldn't believe that he had, if these were the weapons, he had brought him back. He probably didn't think that we would be coming back.
0: The swords, called Bangkok battle swords, are often used in martial arts performances. They could have caused the small elliptical cast-off blood spatters in Edward's bedroom. Though the swords had apparently been cleaned, analysts found traces of human blood along one of the blades. The sample was sent for DNA testing. The blood was Jessica's. Skin cells on the blade's handle also produced a DNA profile. It belonged to Chris Edwards. With that evidence, Chris Edwards was charged with murder, but he continued to deny any involvement.
13: Many people, even when they're confronted with as much evidence as you can muster in a case, are still going to continue denying that they did anything till the end of time.
24: We still have to prove that Jessica was dead and not just missing. And so we looked at common sense. You look at the mattress and you look at the blood spatter, and the detectives and everyone in common sense tells us whoever shed this blood is not coming back. This is a lot.
0: Prosecutors believe Chris Edwards didn't have any serious interest in Jessica O'Grady, so when she got pregnant, that caused problems.
14: When Jess originally told him, he was somewhat upset about it. They argued about it, and then later on, as time progressed, he seemed to calm down, and they were going to have a meeting to talk about it.
0: Friends said Jessica had no plans to terminate the pregnancy. And Edward's other girlfriend, Michelle, who was also pregnant at the time, was the more serious relationship of the two.
24: He was in love with Michelle and wanted to marry Michelle.
13: There were a lot of questions that came up from that relationship with Michelle. And obviously he's seeing Jessica O'Grady at the same time. So certainly that would be a problem for him.
0: On the night of the murder, prosecutors believe Jessica and Edwards talked by text message and set up a meeting that night around midnight. According to friends, Jessica said she was going to Chris's apartment. Although Edwards did go to the movies with friends that night, the movie was over early enough to meet Jessica at his home around midnight. Prosecutors have no idea what transpired between the two, but they obviously discussed the status of their relationship. Friends said that Jessica knew about his other pregnant girlfriend, Michelle.
10: Did you ask Michelle if getting rid of the baby was...
11: We're not talking about Michelle.
0: More than likely, they also discussed the status of Jessica's pregnancy. In any case, Edwards had to realize that no matter which girlfriend he chose, he'd be supporting two children on his cook salary. At 12:29 in the morning, Jessica sent a text message to her girlfriend. No more shenanigans for Jessica. Her code word for, there will be no sex tonight. The forensic evidence shows Edwards hit Jessica at least seven times with the sword while she lay on the bed, creating the blood spatter on the walls and ceiling. Blood evidence shows Edwards put Jessica's body into the trunk of his car, but no one knows where he took her. At some point, he took Jessica's car and left it near the restaurant where they both worked. He later tried to clean up the blood in his bedroom, but there was simply too much of it. Despite being offered a lesser sentence in return for disclosing the location of Jessica's body, Edwards refused to talk.
26: From the human aspect, we want to get her back for her family, because they're good people, they're concerned for her, and they need her back.
0: A jury found Edwards guilty of second-degree murder and sentenced him to 100 years to life in prison.
12: Is there anything you'd like to say to Christopher Edwards?
28: Yes, my statement to Christopher Edwards would be, it's over now. Please tell us where she's at. We deserve that. We've suffered through 10 months of this, and it's time for us to know so that we can give her a peaceful burial that she deserves.
0: This marked the first ever no body conviction in Nebraska state history.
2: I don't think there would have been any conviction if the CSI and the forensics hadn't been there.
17: I think she was a girl in love that wanted to make it work, and look what happened.
14: I mean, for me, it's at least once a month where I'll say, you know, where do you think she is? Where do you think her body's at?
28: The forensics told Jessica's story, plain and simple. They spoke where she could not, where her body could not tell the story. Her blood spatters, that told the story.
0: Up next, a predator terrorizes a Texas town.
11: I said, I have a family, I have a son, just please don't rape me.
15: He started to choke me. I couldn't breathe. I was just gasping for air until he finally stopped.
0: No one knew what he'd do next.
20: We had a huge problem, that this guy wasn't going to stop.
0: When police find him, the DNA evidence exonerates him.
24: He was smart enough to outwit the investigators.
11: I knew he was just evil. And I never knew that there was evil people on this earth like that.
0: It was 9 p.m. in Texas City, Texas. And 19-year-old Stevie Green was waiting for a friend to drive her home from work. But the friend never showed up.
11: I'm in a ticked-off mood because he left me hanging. Christmas was coming around the corner. I thought about taking a taxi, but then I was like, no, I want to save the money so we can have a better Christmas.
0: So Stevie decided to walk home, which was about a mile away. Suddenly, she heard someone running up behind her.
11: The footsteps just stopped. The knife was in my bag. I didn't want to die. I was willing to do anything that this man was going to ask me to do.
0: He said he'd stab her if she didn't take off her clothes.
11: As he raped me, I just kept thinking in my head, just saying the Lord's Prayer. The more I said it, the more angry he got.
0: Afterwards, still holding the knife, he told her to get up.
11: He told me to turn around and to have my back to him. And when I stood up, something in me just told me to run, and I grabbed my shoe and I booked into the middle of the street, screaming at the top of my lungs.
0: Stevie was traumatized, in shock, but lucky to be alive.
20: It was very difficult for Stevie to look at him and get a good description, other than some general build, general height, and things of that nature.
11: The whole time he kept telling me, don't look at my face, don't look at my face.
0: Stevie described her assailant as an African-American wearing a hooded sweatshirt that concealed his face, but nothing more.
21: It was somewhat shocking that it did happen at 9:15 at night, walking home on a street that I've walked, my kids have walked, and I would trust them to this day to walk down that street.
0: No clues to the rapist's identity were left at the scene. However, a rape test kit produced his DNA profile. Unfortunately, that DNA profile did not match any of the DNA profiles in the statewide database of known criminal offenders. Police checked files for known sexual offenders living near the crime scene. One stood out. Kenneth Ray Johnson had just moved to Texas City after serving 25 years for rape.
21: He was really a good suspect because he was new to the area. He didn't want to cooperate at first, but then he did. He had several alibis, if I'm not mistaken.
0: Johnson denied any involvement. Since he was on parole, he was wearing an ankle bracelet that tracked his movement using GPS technology. It showed Johnson was at home at the time of the rape, and his DNA did not match the DNA of the rapist.
11: I never questioned that he would be found. I knew that he was going to pay for what he did one way or another.
0: But would he be caught before he could strike again?
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0: With no one in custody for Stevie Green's rape, investigators feared he would strike again.
24: As the investigation went into the fifth week and we heard nothing more about any suspects being arrested or charged or identified, it became an idea that maybe this was going to be an unsolved crime.
0: Then 5 weeks later, 15-year-old Vanessa Rocha and her 16-year-old boyfriend were in a secluded area of Goddard Park in downtown Texas City.
25: We went out there on many occasions and never had anything to worry about.
0: A man walked rapidly toward the young couple.
25: We looked up and we saw a man standing there with a devil mask on with a gun. He told my boyfriend to turn, not to look at him.
0: The man held a gun to Vanessa's boyfriend and ordered her to undress.
25: He was calling me every name in the book, cussing me out. At one point, he started to choke me. I couldn't breathe. I was just gasping for air until he finally stopped.
0: After the sexual assault, he told Vanessa's boyfriend to remove all of his clothes.
25: I was terrified. I really thought he was going to kill us. I don't even know how to explain it. You can't explain something like that.
0: He demanded the keys to the couple's car, then made his getaway.
25: And he told us not to get up until we heard him start the car.
0: Unfortunately, because of the mask, neither of the teenagers was able to provide a detailed description.
25: He was covered up from head to toe. What caught my attention was his mask that he was wearing. It was the devil. When we're teenagers, we don't think anything's going to happen to us until it happens.
0: The assault was similar to the Stevie Green case, except Vanessa Roach's case was more brazen.
21: I have never read about or talked to anyone that had worked a case where two people were abducted and totally controlled, stripped down in front of each other, with a girl being sexually assaulted.
20: Very seldom do you have an attack take place with a witness present. Attackers in most sexual assaults don't want any other witnesses.
0: A rape test kit collected biological evidence, and the result showed it was the same perpetrator in both cases. The next morning, investigators found the teenager's car just a few blocks from where Vanessa was assaulted.
21: We realized he didn't keep the car long. And at that point, we really started focusing in that he did live in that area, and that was his area of comfort where he was acting from, to give him an easy route to get home, wherever that was.
0: Unfortunately, police found no foreign fingerprints or other trace evidence inside the car. The very next night, two women were walking home from a nightclub around 2 a.m. when they were approached by a masked man brandishing a pistol.
21: They were both abducted at gunpoint. He took them to a secluded area behind the school in like a little cul-de-sac. One suspect taking two into control and totally humiliating one in front of the other.
0: He sexually assaulted one of the women, but not the other.
20: Again, a brutal sexual assault took place. Very brazen, very cocky in the presence of the witness who was there.
0: Both women described a young black male. All they could see was his eyes and mouth. But they noticed something distinctive. The assailant had a gold front tooth. police finally had something besides his DNA profile that might identify him.
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7: In the oil refinery town of Texas City, Texas, three rapes within 5 weeks of each other had some striking similarities. The rapist used masks or clothing to cover his face. It appeared he didn't know any of his victims before he attacked them. His rapes all happened within a radius of 2 miles. And most alarming, the crime showed an unmistakable arrogance.
8: It indicates a very strong-willed, angry, cocky, arrogant individual who wants to play games with the police, thinks he's better than the system and can beat the system. And it's a game for him.
7: A DNA test was conducted on rape kits from every similar crime.
9: I was able to look at these three cases and say, yes, this was the same person that was in the sperm fraction of all these extractions.
7: Police had a serial rapist on their hands and worried about what he would do next.
8: We were all concerned about the escalation of these offenses. Oftentimes, a serial rapist will turn into a serial killer or injure their victims much more severely than he was injuring his victims. So we were very concerned about it.
7: The only clue to the rapist's identity was a description by a witness that he had a gold front tooth. Investigators scoured files for people in the area who fit this description, and one did. Chad Price, a 29-year-old construction worker.
10: Chad Price was a father, married, seemed to be actively participating with his wife and children in different things in the community. He had developed a reputation in the community of being just that bold, taunting, in-your-face, catch-me-if-you-can type of guy.
7: Price had never been arrested, but had been a suspect in a series of robberies a year earlier. The robberies were unique because the perpetrator would call reporters to brag about his crimes.
11: Sometimes he would call and say he was going to rob a building, and sometimes he would call and threaten the lives of the reporters. During one particular attack, actually called the police department and started telling them that he was watching them actually investigate the crime.
7: The audacity of the robberies mirrored the audacity of the rapes. Police brought Chad in for questioning.
10: We didn't felt we had enough to get a search warrant for his DNA, for his blood, and that he understood that name. There was nothing concrete to connect him to any of the sexual assaults. And he basically denied everything.
7: Price also refused to provide his DNA. Detective Getchus wanted to get Price's DNA legally without him knowing it.
10: I have learned from TV shows like Forensic Files that you can obtain a DNA sample from a Coke can or a cigarette butt, and it's lawfully obtained.
7: During Chad Price's interrogation, Detective Getchus offered him a can of soda.
10: We got through with the interview. Chad, he had not finished the Mountain Dew. I had an empty trash liner in the trash can, new, and he was going to throw it out. I said, no, don't spill it. Don't get it all over there. It'll leak out.
7: Investigators knew they had to drain the soda by making a hole in the bottom of the can.
9: That's probably the best thing to do, is to go ahead and drain the can so that there's no chance that anything that spills out of that can

0: could possibly affect that DNA that's on the mouth of the can.
1: Then, DNA testing could begin. The very next day, before the DNA results were in, there was another rape 10 miles away. A 17-year-old girl and her 22-year-old boyfriend were parked at the Dickinson Bayou boat ramp when they encountered trouble.
2: Two people were present, girlfriend and a boyfriend, and out of nowhere came the assailant, opened the door, produced a gun, had them removed from the pickup truck, and then the terror began.
1: The man sexually assaulted the girl at gunpoint while her boyfriend stood by helplessly. Investigators were convinced this was the work of Chad Price. At the DNA lab, Christy Wimsatt swabbed the opening of the Mountain Dew can with a sterile swab. A DNA profile was produced, and it matched the DNA from all of the rape cases.
0: I called Texas City Police Department to let them know that this was the guy that drank out of this can, was the guy that was committing these rapes in that area.
1: On September 12, 2000, Chad Price was arrested and charged with the crimes.
2: They cut a search warrant for a storage shed where Price had items. They found a duffel bag, and in the duffel bag they found some tremendous evidence that supported all of the other evidence in the case, including the DNA. Everything from ski masks to the Halloween mask of the devil to a gun.
1: Despite the evidence, Price continued to deny any involvement, and he insisted that the DNA test on the soda can was falsified.
3: He told me that he was not the rapist, that the Mountain Dew can never touched his lips, so therefore the police did not have his DNA, and that he was going to be required to take another blood sample, and that when the results of that blood sample were made available, it would show that his DNA was not at any of the crime scenes.
1: In a shocking development, Chad Price turned out to be right. When Price was arrested, a sample of his blood was collected and sent to an independent lab for DNA testing. This time, his DNA did not match the biological evidence from the victims.
4: I couldn't believe that we had the wrong person and that all the testing we had done had been wrong. And I wanted to, if it wasn't him, let's get him out of jail, no matter what I thought of him.
1: But what went wrong? Investigators were determined to find out.
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9: A DNA test conducted by Texas law enforcement indicated Chad Price was the serial rapist terrorizing Texas City, Texas. But his defense attorney insisted on an independent DNA test. And when a private lab performed their test, it showed Chad Price wasn't the rapist. Prosecutors couldn't believe they had the wrong man. The blood sample for the independent lab had been drawn from Price while he was in custody at the Galveston County Jail. A technician went into the prison, checked his identification, took his blood, then wrote the inmate's name on the vial containing his blood.
10: When samples are taken, there is a fingerprint that goes with the vial of the sample of blood. The individual who gave this blood obviously put their fingerprint on this vial.
9: So prison officials compared the print on Chad Price's blood vial to Chad Price's fingerprint.
11: The expert said that's not Chad Price's fingerprint on the vial. Great. The next step, whose fingerprint is it?
9: The unknown print was run through APHIS, or the Automated Fingerprint Identification System, and there was a hit. The print belonged to 36-year-old Derek Perry.
10: Derek Perry was another inmate being detained or held in the Galveston County Jail on unrelated charges. He was in the same pod as Chad Price. And in each pod, there must be 50 or 60 inmates.
9: Two jailhouse informants told prison officials how Chad Price switched the DNA samples.
10: They admitted to me that they witnessed and have personal knowledge of the conspiracy between Chad Price and Derek Perry to switch armbands for the blood sample.
11: The medical staff does not look at faces. They don't know Chad Price from Derek Perry. They call the name Chad Price. Instead of Chad Price standing up and walking forward to give blood, it was Derek Perry who came forward.
9: Another DNA test confirmed what investigators had long suspected. The DNA from their rape cases was from Chad Price. He was just as brazen in the rapes as he was in his attempt to get away with them.
12: I think Chad Price believes he can beat anything the system will give him, and that he is smarter than we are, and just anything is the limit for him.
9: On May 24th, 2001, a jury took just 2 hours to find Chad Price guilty of aggravated rape, kidnapping, and robbery for the attack on Stevie Green. He was indicted on the other rapes, and the jury was informed of his involvement during the penalty phase. They sentenced Price to life in prison plus 60 years.
13: He got a life sentence, and I found that to be surprising because I really thought he might get the death penalty.
14: I was just ecstatic, knowing that he was going to be there just for life. I mean, I can't even explain the way I felt. You know, just, I don't have to see this man. I don't have to worry about this man ever coming for me.
15: I'd love for him to admit it. That was the only thing out of the whole trial that I think that's why I felt so robbed. It was because I wanted him to admit it. I wanted him to say, yes, I did this.
9: Derek Perry, who was due to be released from prison the day after he switched wristbands with Price, was charged with fabricating evidence and got an additional 5 years in prison. The Galveston County Jail has since changed its procedures for drawing blood. But the lesson for investigators and for Chad Price was that criminals may lie, but forensic technology doesn't.
16: Without that Mountain Dew can to link him to these sexual assault cases, they might not have ever been able to get a warrant to get the actual known sample to compare to these sexual assault cases. So I would say the DNA was key in this case.
11: We take a lot of pride in putting a person like Chad Price behind bars. It's nice to get someone who is that arrogant and that cocky and that brazen behind bars as quickly as possible.
12: Chad Price thinks he can beat whatever the system has to present. Technology is foolproof given the best circumstances. We had those best circumstances.
9: Up next, an apartment complex is the site of a brutal murder.
17: She was stabbed multiple times. It looked like it was sexually motivated.
18: How could someone do that? Why would someone do that?
9: Police find a clue next to the body.
19: During that struggle is when the button came off and fell to the ground.
9: But who killed her?
20: It was a sex crime, but that didn't limit it just to men.
9: A jealous lover, an exotic dancer, an ex-husband, all had a possible motive, and the button held the key. ...35-year-old Julianne Braun worked as a consumer loan officer in Fresno, California, helping people get car loans and mortgages. But that wasn't the only way she assisted others.
21: If someone was hitchhiking down the road with a can in their hand for gas, she'd go, Mom, let's stop and pick them up. And I said, Julie, are you crazy? And I used to tell her, you know, to just be careful.
18: She was always positive. She never yelled at anybody. If you didn't get along with her, then there was something wrong with you because she was the nicest person in the whole world.
9: Julie was always punctual. So when she didn't show up for work one Monday morning, it was cause for alarm.
21: Julie's boss called and said she didn't come to work and she didn't call in. And I just started shaking. I knew there was something wrong because Julie was not that kind of a person.
9: Julie's mother went over to her daughter's apartment and found her body just inside the door. She had been stabbed to death.
21: When my daughter died, it was like someone took a piece of my heart. Julie was my whole life.
9: The medical examiner estimated that Julie was murdered the night before her body was discovered. She had been stabbed 37 times. It appeared to be a sexually motivated crime, but oddly, there was no sexual assault.
20: She was in her underwear, and there was just a massive amount of blood under her, around her. It was obvious that there was a significant amount of physical damage to her body.
9: Fortunately, Julie's two children weren't home when the crime occurred. They were with Julie's ex-husband. Robbery wasn't a motive. Julie's purse, with money and credit cards still inside, lay untouched on the kitchen counter. A possible murder weapon, a 4-inch steak knife, was in the kitchen sink, but it was clean. There were no signs of forced entry. Was it possible Julie knew her killer?
20: Everything pointed to whoever came in that apartment, came in nonviolently, was allowed in. It wasn't something where they had forced their way in and attacked Julie.
9: Police found some bloody shoe prints at the scene, one on Julie's body.
20: When I saw that footprint, that told me an awful lot about who I was looking for. He showed exactly what he thought about what he did by just pushing her aside like she was nothing more than a piece of meat.
9: Unfortunately, none of the shoe impressions could be used as evidence.
0: With carpet, you can't tell the pattern of the shoe, but you could tell the form of a shoe print in the blood itself.
9: In a search for suspects, Julie's apartment managers told police an unusual story. 3 nights before the murder, the manager's wife was taking her nightly walk around the apartment grounds. A new tenant, a young man she barely knew, told her there was a broken window at the end of his hallway, and he asked her to check it out.
0: It's down a dark walkway. He's persistent over and over. He asks her, come over here and take a look at it. Come over and take a look at it. She wants nothing to do with it. The manager's wife told that person that she would notify her husband.
9: The next day, she checked. There was no broken window.
20: For whatever reason that person had, that person wanted to take the apartment manager's wife into a very dark, very secluded area of that apartment complex, and that raised a huge flag for us. We wanted to talk to that person.
9: Coincidentally, the tenant was Julie's next-door neighbor.
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6: In a haunting irony, Julianne Braun chose her apartment complex because of its safety features.
21: She specifically rented that place because of the security. They had security gates. You couldn't get in without a key to get, you know, the slide key to get in. And it was really a nice place.
6: The apartment manager's wife told police to question Julie's next-door neighbor, a new tenant, 23-year-old Jeremy Overstreet. Jeremy lived with an exotic dancer named Holly Doyle. They met at the strip club where she worked. Overstreet was unemployed, and Holly said she found him articulate and attractive.
0: She was kind-hearted. You know, felt sorry for him, you know, things of that nature.
6: When questioned by police, Holly said Overstreet was home on the night Julie was murdered, and she saw no blood on his shirt when he came in.
7: There were witnesses, people that had been over at Holly's apartment. He had gone back to the apartment instead of doing what he normally did, which was sit down, have some drinks, and continue to talk. Went straight to a room, told people not to disturb him. He was tired.
6: A background check revealed Overstreet had a criminal record.
7: Jeremy had just been paroled. He had been incarcerated for a previous rape.
6: But Overstreet violated the terms of his parole by moving to Fresno. Holly said Overstreet took off when he saw all the police around the apartment complex investigating Julie's murder.
7: That by itself would have gotten him picked up by the first officer that found him.
6: As police searched for Overstreet, another suspect emerged.
21: I had no idea who would hurt my daughter. My first thought was her ex-husband.
6: Investigators learned that Julie's ex-husband, John Braun, did something on the night of Julie's murder that he'd never done before. He didn't bring the children home to Julie's apartment as he had always done. He said there'd been a change of plan.
21: It was strange because he always took the boys home at 6 o'clock. That night, they had gotten back from the lake too late.
26: I'm sure I was the first one they wanted to talk to. They were wondering, why were you late? Were you circling around? Did you come in and leave the boys somewhere? You know, why this night are you late?
6: In addition, police learned that John Braun was a few thousand dollars behind in child support payments. Could this have been a motive for murder? With no signs of forced entry into Julie's apartment, John was certainly someone Julie would have allowed in.
0: When we have a homicide investigation, we look at everybody. Everybody could be and is a potential suspect.
7: Anytime you're having a divorce situation where kids are involved, and one half of that equation is getting on with life and getting into a new relationship, that gets volatile. And John Braun was moving forward. He was dating someone. It was getting serious.
6: In fact, John's new girlfriend, Brenda Stanton, was another person police wanted to talk to. Julie would also have allowed Brenda into her apartment.
7: There's nothing to say that it couldn't have been a female suspect that went in and did that.
6: Brenda
9: a 32-year-old school teacher, had no criminal record. But 3 days before Julie's murder, Brenda and Julie got into a fight. Apparently, Brenda believed that Julie was trying to get back together with her ex-husband.
21: We used to call his girlfriend Elvira. And she said Elvira and her got into an argument, and John and her had gotten into an argument, and it was just one big mess.
26: Go question her, too. We'll question everyone. I wanted to make sure that whoever did this got caught.
9: Then, investigators found an important piece of evidence in Julie's apartment.
0: About 18 inches to 2 feet west of where her head lay, I noticed a button, and it was just there on the carpet.
9: The logo on the button, Eddie Bauer, 1920, was clearly visible. Strands of thread were hanging from the button, indicating it had been torn from her shirt. The button did not come from Julie's clothes or any of the blouses in her closet.
7: That didn't just fall from somebody who might have visited her the day before. That was something that the killer left behind.
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9: According to the Eddie Bauer Company, the button found at Julianne Braun's crime scene could have come from a woman's blouse or a man's shirt. When questioned by police, Julie's ex-husband John Braun and his new girlfriend Brenda Stanton both denied owning an Eddie Bauer shirt.
0: We had to find out who it belonged to, where it came from. We had to find a specific tie to this button, why it's there.
9: Then, Julie's mother remembered something that Julie said to her on the phone the night she was killed.
21: I'll remember that day forever. She says, Mom, let me call you back. I'm helping a neighbor right now.
9: If that neighbor were Jeremy Overstreet, it could account for the lack of forced entry. So the search for Overstreet took on a new significance. When questioned, Overstreet's girlfriend, Holly Doyle, said she bought Overstreet 4 shirts, and one of them was missing.
0: She described it as a green, tan, and a red plaid short-sleeve shirt.
9: Holly bought the shirt at an Eddie Bauer store just a few miles away.
0: She immediately went to the men's department, a particular clothing section. She looked around, said, this is it. She picked it out of all the other shirts that were, this is the one I bought him, this is the one that's missing. And I asked her, are you sure about this? She said, yes, I'm sure.
9: The buttons on this shirt appeared to be identical to the button found at the crime scene.
0: Everything was kind of falling into place. Everything was going in the direction that we needed to go in order to solve this case.
9: Police scoured the inside of Julie's apartment for any signs of forensic evidence that would link Overstreet to the crime. Unfortunately, they couldn't find any. They also couldn't find Jeremy Overstreet.
7: You could tell by looking at Ben, and I'm sure he could tell by looking at me, that our stress level was about at 100%.
9: 1 week later, because of his credit card activity, police found Overstreet in a San Jose hotel 150 miles west of Fresno. Police had nothing concrete to tie him to Julie's murder, but were still able to arrest him.
0: We had him in custody for parole violation, but nothing else. We had time on our side to work the Julie Braun case 100%.
9: In his wallet, Overstreet had one of Julie Braun's business cards.
7: What he had was a trophy. It wasn't a business card for business purposes. It was a trophy to stamp another victim in his book.
9: During his interrogation by police, Overstreet wouldn't say where he put his Eddie Bauer shirt.
7: One of those shirts was gone, and also a pair of pants were gone. Jeremy had no explanation for where they were, why they were missing. And that's consistent with somebody who had slashed Julie, stabbed Julie, and had blood on their clothes. And that wasn't going to wash out, not with that crime scene. He had to get rid of them.
9: On Overstreet's right hand, investigators noticed a large healing scar across his knuckles.
7: It sure looked an awful lot like a knife had gone down that knuckle.
9: But investigators didn't find Overstreet's blood or any other forensic evidence at the crime scene. Investigators needed more than a shirt button to charge Overstreet with murder and feared he could walk free.
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28: 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Dots. Sensationally seasoned pretzels.
29: The prime suspect in Julianne Braun's murder was her next-door neighbor, Jeremy Overstreet, who had a previous conviction for rape and robbery. Investigators didn't find Overstreet's blood in Julie's apartment, despite the fact that he had a recent wound on his right hand. So investigators decided to look for evidence in Overstreet's apartment.
0: We did notice some items of clothing that belonged to Mr. Overstreet. Those were taken as evidence, but none of them were the clothing that we were looking for.
29: But with so much blood at the crime scene, investigators paid particular attention to anything that resembled blood in Overstreet's apartment.
0: We observed these small brownish-colored specks, one on the bathroom door and a couple on the cabinet below the sink, and one across on the opposite wall.
29: A phenolphthalein test showed it was human blood.
30: We can work with very, very small amounts of DNA. I've always said that if it's sort of pin-sized, I can see it, then I can get a profile.
29: But scientists didn't find just one DNA profile. They found a mixture of two female donors. One was from Holly Doyle, which made sense because she also lived in the apartment.
30: Which could have been simply from her touching the door.
29: The other was compared to Julie Braun's DNA.
30: The DNA that I extracted and typed from the bathroom door, in my opinion, came from Julie Braun. I have no doubt about that whatsoever.
31: It was a home run, if there ever was a home run.
29: In fact, the odds were 1 in 2.3 trillion that it was anyone but Julie Braun.
32: There's only one way her blood got into his bathroom, and that was because he was at the scene at the time.
29: Jeremy Overstreet admitted being inside Julie's apartment. He said she was giving him advice on how to get a car loan since she worked in the finance field.
0: An unbelievable story. You know, you have no job, but yet you're going to go talk to this person who's in charge of financing to get financing for a car. Let's be real here.
29: Overstreet denied any involvement in her murder, but he couldn't explain the blood. In July of 1999... Jeremy Overstreet was charged with first-degree murder and attempted rape.
31: He gave her the same choice that he gave his victim from Southern California. You can either have sex with me or you can die. The choice is yours.
9: Prosecutors believe Overstreet was hunting for victims and that the apartment manager's wife may have been a target. Fortunately for her, she didn't take the bait. 3 nights later, prosecutors say Overstreet conned his way into Julie's apartment with a story about financing a car. At 7:30 p.m., Julie's mother called the apartment. And that's when Julie told her mother that she had company, one of her neighbors. At some point, Overstreet grabbed a steak knife.
2: Yeah, I will. Okay.
9: And ordered her to undress. Instead, Julie tried to get to the front door. There was a fight, and she ripped the button from his shirt. Overstreet was much bigger than Julie, and without a weapon, she had no chance. He stabbed her repeatedly, spattering himself with her blood. He washed some of it off in the kitchen, then grabbed one of her business cards as a trophy. He then went back to his own apartment to clean up, and some of Julie's blood landed on the door. This cross-transfer of Julie's blood and a button from a shirt like one Overstreet owned led to only one conclusion. Jeremy Overstreet was the killer. On March 1st, 2003, Jeremy Overstreet was convicted of first-degree murder, attempted rape, and burglary. At his sentencing, Julie's family had some words for her killer.
3: I hate you, but I'm not going to let that take control of me. Because I'm not that kind of person. I'm stronger than you, and my mother was stronger than you. You know it.
9: A button and a speck of blood told the story. A jury heard it and sentenced Jeremy Overstreet to 2 life sentences with no possibility of parole.
31: This guy is, pardon my French, but an evil bastard, and I'm relieved he's going to go to prison for the rest of his life.
30: You can try as hard as you want to cover all your bases. But with forensics and what it's becoming on a day-to-day basis, you better be awful damn good to get rid of everything. Because that little speck of blood was Julie's blood, and I could prove it.
0: They always say that God works in mysterious ways. I believe that the button was put there, was left there, for us to find and for us to continue our investigation and led us in the right direction.
9: Up next, a young woman has car trouble and disappears.
5: A gentleman in a van pulled up and offered his assistance.
9: Eyewitnesses give differing accounts of what happened.
6: It is frustrating when witnesses tell us variations that don't add up.
9: A microscopic clue underneath the girl's fingernails and a bite mark provide needed clues. But were they enough?
8: This could have been prevented. My sister could be here with me right now.

0: The Faith Tabernacle Church is an institution in Fort Lauderdale, Florida. There are about 1,000 members, among them the DaCosta family.
1: Church for us was not only a place to go to worship and serve God, but it was actually a place to go and socialize, see your friends.
0: The DaCosta daughters, Rochelle and Darnia, attended church 3 or 4 times a week, and they usually went together. But one December night, Darnia decided to go alone since her sister had homework to do. That was the last time the family saw Darnia alive.
1: My mom knocked on the door, asked me if my sister is home. She's not home. I started thinking, oh my God, something is wrong.
0: Darnia's family drove all over the area looking for her.
2: I didn't find her. I went to the church. I didn't find her. And then on my way back, I found her car. She was not in her car.
0: They found Darnia's car 2 miles from home on the shoulder of a major highway. The car was out of gas.
1: There was a prior incident with the car where she actually ran out of gas before. So that could have been the same problem.
3: We discovered that Darnia always carried a gas can in the back of her trunk. That gas can was missing.
0: Witnesses at a nearby gas station a half mile away said they saw someone who matched Darnia's description.
3: She did come to the Texaco gas station and used her credit card to purchase gas. She purchased over $1 worth of gas to fill the gas can to go put gas back in her vehicle.
0: And witnesses said that Darnia wasn't alone.
4: A gentleman in a van pulled up and offered his assistance to Darnia. According to the witnesses, this gentleman told Darnia that he would be able to take her back to her car and help her out.
0: Witnesses were able to describe the driver to police, who created a composite drawing.
4: Both witnesses said that the male driver was a black man in his 40s, late 30s, early 40s, very well dressed, very articulate, very well spoken.
0: Unfortunately, the witnesses disagreed about the color of the vehicle. One said it was teal blue, the other indicated it was burgundy.
4: Both witnesses confident in their answers. Both steadfast. As to the color, it could be either one. It could be burgundy, it could be teal.
0: The gas station surveillance cameras were no help. The van was apparently outside of camera range. One of the witnesses remembered seeing the word hope painted on the side of the van.
4: You just don't come up with a word. Even though the colors were different from each description that was recalled by the witnesses, the word hope, in my mind, was going to be on that van somewhere.
0: Police decided not to release this detail to the media, but the van was the only clue investigators had.
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0: Normally, having two witnesses to a possible kidnapping would be a good thing for investigators, but not in Doña Da Costa's case. Both witnesses saw the same thing, but each gave a different description of the van in which Doña was last seen alive.
3: They described the van in various ways regarding the colors and regarding the signage that was on the side of the van.
4: I can't pick my witnesses. I have to work with what I have.
0: Since one of the witnesses said the word hope was on the side of the van, Detectives Kaminsky and Bukata contacted every organization in the area with the word hope in its name. There were more than 100 of them.
2: I called everybody, I called the rest of my family. We started printing flyers with a picture and started handing them out to people all over.
0: Then, 3 days after Doña disappeared, a worker at an industrial park 20 miles away found Doña's body near a dumpster.
3: The female was wrapped in sheets as well as a shower curtain, and her head was covered with a bag.
0: Doña was nude and had brown carpet fibers on her body. The medical examiner estimated Doña was murdered just hours after she disappeared.
12: The state of the composition was around 36 hours. This was our best estimate.
0: Investigators noticed a tire impression on the sheet covering Doña's body.
13: To have her just wrapped up in sheets and tossed out like a piece of garbage was really troubling.
14: There was some debris-laden tire tracks across the pavement, and it also went across the leg portion of the decedent where she had been wrapped in the sheet, and it was actually on the surface of the sheet.
0: The sheet was a dark brown, rusty color, which made it difficult to obtain a clear image of the tire impression.
14: The impression was faint, black rubber on top of that material. And in order to get the best contrast out of that, we used various light sources to try and reduce the actual color of the sheet while bringing up the contrast of the actual impression, which was black.
0: The images were photographed in both black and white and in color. Analyst Mark Sukumel was able to get an image of the tread. Unfortunately, it wasn't large enough to figure out the make and model of the tire. Investigators also used super glue fuming to look for prints on the plastic bags and shower curtain that encased Doña's body. They found 6 partial prints and 2 full prints.
14: These were submitted to our latent fingerprint people. There was a search done in our automated fingerprint system and came up with no matches.
0: The medical examiner discovered that Doña had been sexually assaulted and tortured. there were more than 36 star-shaped wounds on her chest.
12: Those injuries in the area of the chest were superficial. In other words, they didn't penetrate the chest.

0: bruise. No one could tell what caused it. The killer left a bite mark on Dornia's right arm. Dr. Stephen Rifkin photographed it and discovered some unusual characteristics.
1: He had spaces between his upper front teeth and several spaces between several of his lower front teeth.
0: Investigators also found foreign skin cells underneath Dornia's fingernails. Day by day, investigators were getting closer.
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0: Eight days after Dornia DaCosta's murder, detectives got a tip. Someone just two blocks from Dornia's home drove a burgundy van that belonged to the Church of God.
16: I received a phone call that there was a few men up in Deerfield Beach that utilized a burgundy church van. They lived just to the north of the gas station. I went up to their house. We ended up surveilling them.
0: Detectives Kaminsky and Bukata watched as four men got into the van and took off.

0: detectives pull them over for a look around. Inside the van, they found a floral print dress, which matched the description of the dress Dania was wearing when she was last seen alive. Naturally, investigators confiscated the van, and Mark Zuckermel compared the van's tires to the tire impressions found near Dania's body.
1: They did not match. Daphne Bowes said that the dress I had wasn't her daughter's. So the van in question that we had stopped was not the van.
0: None of the men had criminal records, and all willingly provided a DNA sample.
2: And we were able to exclude all four of the individuals that were originally submitted as being a possible contributor to that foreign DNA that we had detected.
0: The men were released, and the case went cold.
3: At that point, I think we all thought that Bukata and Kaminsky were going to be looking for a needle in the haystack.
0: Then, 4 months after Dania's murder, detectives on duty saw yet another van that caught their eye.
4: And as I'm looking at the van, I'm starting to realize that the color was a teal color. And then I even looked a little further, and I saw the word Hope on the side of the van.
1: We both looked at each other and said, no, it couldn't be, because we're looking for what we believe to be a burgundy van.
0: The van was parked in front of the Generation Hope daycare in Fort Lauderdale. The daycare was affiliated with a local church, but not Dania's church. Detectives were greeted by the pastor. He said he wasn't driving the van on the night of Dania's murder, but he was pretty sure he knew who was. The pastor was a meticulous man, and he kept detailed logs with dates and times.
4: He began to look through his logs in the date in question when Dania was missing and subsequently murdered. During that time period, we learned that Lucius Boyd was the one who had the van.
0: Lucius Boyd was the maintenance man at the daycare center and had been using the van to run errands the day before Dania disappeared. But according to the pastor's records, Boyd didn't return the van until several days later. Since the van wasn't needed, it didn't raise any alarms. When officers looked inside the van, they saw a purple laundry bag like the one found with Dania's body. Church officials also noted that a box of tools usually kept in the van was missing.
3: A reciprocating saw was missing, a Torx screwdriver was missing. There was also a garment bag that was used to turn in dirty laundry to the cleaners. Those items were missing.
0: 39-year-old Lucius Boyd lived just 2 blocks away from the gas station where Dania was last seen. Boyd denied any involvement, but had no alibi for the time Dania went missing. And he was no stranger to police. Over the last decade, he'd been charged 7 times for violent offenses ranging from rape to murder, but was acquitted in every case.
5: I did not do this, what they're talking about. I did not do this here.
0: Boyd had also been a suspect in no less than 10 unsolved murders.
1: He just wasn't ever convicted of any crime he did.
0: And police worried that unless they found solid evidence, he might go free again.
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0: Lucius Boyd was the prime suspect in Dona Da Costa's murder. Apparently, his employer at the daycare center knew of his arrest for violent crimes, but assumed his innocence since he had always been acquitted in court. When police questioned Boyd's live-in girlfriend, Geneva Lewis, she was more than cooperative. She said she was out of town, visiting her family when the crime occurred. So police asked her if any of their bed sheets were missing.
1: She looked through her closet and told me when she came back out that she was missing a yellow sheet and a brown sheet.
0: These were the same colors as the sheets that wrapped Dona Da Costa's body. And there was other potential evidence in the apartment.
1: While I was talking with her, I looked into the bedroom, and I noticed that the carpet was brown in color.
0: Dona's body had been covered in brown fibers. Crime scene technicians now scoured the apartment. In the bedroom, underneath the bed, they found bloodstains.
1: The carpet was saturated with blood.
0: A fiber analysis showed the brown fibers on Dona's body had come from the carpet in Boyd's apartment. The fingerprints on the plastic bags that encased Dona's body didn't match Lucius Boyd, but they did match Boyd's girlfriend and their son.
3: It links him in some way to association with the body that he claimed he had never had any contact with.
0: The tire impressions on the sheet found with Dona's body matched one of the tires on the daycare van. But without a murder weapon, prosecutors needed to determine how Dona had been killed. The church pastor told investigators the make and model of the reciprocating saw missing from the van. Criminalist Alan Greenspan placed an identical saw over a scale photograph of the strange horseshoe-shaped wound on Dona's forehead. He was attempting to determine if the base of the saw, known as the foot, could have made the mark.
13: Class characteristics, or the general appearance of the foot, was consistent with the mark.
0: The wounds on Donya's chest were star-shaped. One of the tools missing from the van was a Torx driver, essentially a screwdriver with a star-shaped head. An identical Torx driver was overlaid on scale photos of the chest wounds, and the patterns lined up perfectly. Casts were made of Boyd's teeth, and his bite pattern was consistent with the mark on Donya's arm.
13: Within reasonable dental certainty, we were able to conclude that we would expect teeth like Lucius Boyd to have made the marks on victim.
0: And DNA testing proved it was Donya's blood in Boyd's apartment, and Boyd's DNA was found under Donya's fingernails.
2: His profile that I was able to develop matched to the foreign DNA that I had already detected on the thigh swabs and on the mixtures under the fingernails.
0: Prosecutors believe Donya trusted the man offering to give her a ride because he was well-dressed and apparently affiliated with a church. Once she accepted his offer for a ride, the evidence shows he grabbed the reciprocating saw and struck her in the head, creating the odd horseshoe-shaped bruise. He then took Donya back to his apartment because his live-in girlfriend was away that night. Once there, he sexually assaulted Donya, tortured her, and killed her with a blow to the head. He wrapped her body in sheets from his apartment and placed it in a plastic bag that had his girlfriend's fingerprints on it. He dumped the body in an industrial park and then drove over it, leaving behind the tire impression later matched to the van.
3: The evidence conclusively proved that Lucius Boyd was the only person in the world that was responsible for the death of Donya DaCosta.
14: The only consolation I can get from this is that my sister was a gift to us. God gave her as a gift. After a while, after so many years, he took her back.
0: In January of 2002, Lucius Boyd was convicted of Donya DaCosta's murder. He was sentenced to death. Investigators believe Boyd killed at least two other women who mysteriously disappeared after he'd been in contact with them.
1: I just hope that before Lucius Boyd gets executed, he's man enough to tell law enforcement, to tell me, to tell anybody where the bodies of these missing girls are. Family members want to know.
0: And now, police and the community are grateful that Boyd is finally behind bars.
1: Physical evidence doesn't lie. People do. People like Lucius Boyd can come up with any story they want, any lie, but Lucius Boyd will never be a match for physical evidence.
4: Forensics in this case is critical. This is what set everything else from his criminal history in the past, where he was not getting convicted, to a conviction.
15: We were able to pick up all these individual little pieces of evidence that on their own may not be that important, but when you combine them all together, it leads us back to this individual and it locks him in.
0: Up next, a state park employee is killed on the job.
16: These kind of things just don't happen in southwest Minnesota.
17: Her clothing and her necklace were used as a ligature.
0: There were witnesses, lots of evidence, and even a confession.
18: He had been in and out of both federal and state prison for most of his adult life.
0: But it still took years to put it all together.
19: I needed to keep working on that case.
0: State parks are usually safe, quiet, peaceful, family-friendly environments. So when Carrie Nelson had the chance to work at the Blue Mound State Park in Minnesota, she jumped at it.
20: She greeted all of the campers and hikers that came through that office. She was the perfect person for that job. I think she liked where you help people and care for people. That's just was her personality.
0: Carrie enjoyed the job, but on a sunny afternoon in May of 2001, A co-worker walked into the park office and made a horrifying discovery.
5: Sheriff, I've got a dead parks worker on the floor.
21: A dead what?
5: I've got a dead parks worker on the floor of the office.
0: He found Carrie's body in a pool of blood.
22: The discovery of her body that afternoon was certainly pretty shocking for that area.
20: And I remember when my sister called me and she was hysterical. And at that time, I heard the words, Carrie's dead, and it was the biggest shock I've ever had, so.
0: Police found evidence of a life and death struggle.
23: There was a fax machine that the phone was down off the hook, and a chair that it looked had been damaged in it. There were papers strewn about underneath her.
0: Unfortunately, there were no surveillance cameras in the building. The cash register was empty, and so was the safe in the back room. Park officials estimated approximately $2,000 was missing.
24: The safe was located back in the office area, but when you're standing by the counter, if you were able to look straight back, you would be able to see the safe from that area.
0: A search of the office revealed a possible clue identifying the time of the murder.
24: We located a note that Carrie was in the process of writing. On the top of the note, she had written the date and time. The time was at 2 o'clock in the afternoon, and she was writing the letter to her boyfriend, actually, but it was not completed.
0: At approximately 2 p.m., there were more than 100 park visitors and employees on site. Investigators learned that Carrie was fearful of one of those employees, Stephen Barber, a 26-year-old maintenance man.
24: Carrie told one of her friends that she felt that Barber was stalking her and that he just would not leave her alone.
0: Carrie and several co-workers knew that Barber smoked crack cocaine and was dealing it on the job.
23: Carrie had stated that she was considering talking to the police about possible drug use by this employee.
0: Was it possible that Barber found out Carrie was about to turn him in? The $2,000 could have been a motive as well.
24: Because Barber is involved in narcotics, we felt that his motive could have been to get the money from the safe.
0: Even more incriminating, Barber had no alibi for the time of Carrie's murder.
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3: For the medical examiner, it wasn't difficult to determine what happened at the crime scene. There were perfectly round blood drops near both the cash register and the safe. DNA tests showed the blood was Carrie's.
4: Carrie could have been struck in the nose with a hand, with another object, and then had a nosebleed, and then as she was being taken into the area where the cash register was, then she was depositing that blood.
3: Small hemorrhages in Carrie's eyes showed that the killer applied force to her neck.
4: I believe we're in an effort to control her. I think her clothing and her necklace were used as a ligature, and then the little hemorrhages occurred as that event was happening.
3: The medical examiner found no evidence of sexual assault. The cause of death was blunt force trauma.
4: It appeared that she had been struck with some type of heavy object that had resulted in extensive head and facial injuries that I ultimately showed had led to her death.
3: At Blue Mound State Park, there is only one way in and one way out, and everyone who enters the park is supposed to have a permit. But in a potential setback, investigators learned that the entrance isn't always monitored.
5: There is certainly a possibility that there were people that were in that campground that we didn't know about.
3: The park was isolated. There were hundreds of acres in which the killer could disappear, which worried investigators. One camper reported seeing a car speeding past his campsite, located a short distance from the park office.
5: He saw this large white boat type of car leaving the area of the office, going rapidly, spinning its tires.
3: Although he didn't see the car's license plate and couldn't identify the make or model, he did recall when it passed by. It was between 2:15 and 2:30 p.m.
6: Carrie did work alone in the office. The last person to see her alive was a camper who came in at 1:53 and bought a permit to go into the park.
3: And Carrie's body was found at 2:44, which put the white car at the scene at the time of the murder. Stephen Barber, the park employee who'd been stalking Carrie before her murder, owned a car that fit this description.
7: Barber owned a white four-door Cadillac that we would describe as a boat-like vehicle.
3: When questioned by police, Barber denied any involvement. He claimed he was at his daughter's birthday party at the time of the murder.
7: He had arrived at the party about 3 o'clock in the afternoon. Given the time frame of the homicide, he still could not be ruled out as a possible suspect.
3: Police found nothing in Barber's car or house that tied him to the murder. At the crime scene, next to Carrie's body, was a wristwatch.
5: She's almost literally pointing to it.
3: One end of the leather wristband had been torn off.
6: That certainly suggested that it had come off in the struggle.
3: The watch wasn't Carrie's. Stephen Barber denied owning it, and none of Carrie's co-workers recognized it. Also near Carrie's body was a pack of Duralle brand cigarettes.
7: Carrie was not a smoker, and we determined that there was no employees at the state park that smoked Duralle cigarettes, so therefore we determined that they were most likely left by the suspect.
3: Investigators found no prints on the watch or on the cigarette pack. So forensic technicians used heated super glue in the office, which releases vapors that adhere to the amino acids in fingerprints.
8: It was a fairly monumental task because, obviously, with that large number of people coming through that agency, there would have been a tremendous amount of fingerprints left on various surfaces.
3: With this technique, investigators found 135 latent prints. None of those prints matched their suspect, Stephen Barber. Scientists also swabbed the watch found next to Carrie's body. they found a mixture of three different DNA profiles. One was Carrie Nelson's, probably a result of her pulling the watch off of the perpetrator. Neither of the other two profiles matched the DNA of Stephen Barber.
7: We really felt Barber was our man, and the forensic evidence starts saying this is not him.
3: Investigators were finding forensic evidence. They just didn't have a suspect to compare it to.
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3: Five days after Carrie Nelson's murder, detectives found what they believed to be the murder weapon. It was a decorative rock with the state park logo found lying in a small stream a mile and a half from the crime scene.
19: It obviously looked out of place, and not to mention the fact that it was missing from the visitor center, the same visitor center where Carrie Nelson had just been murdered.
3: Chips from this rock were found scattered around Carrie's body. The white car witnesses saw leaving the scene would have gone right by this stream.
5: the perpetrator, if he drove alongside the left-hand side of the road, could have thrown it from the driver's side of his car into the stream.
18: But stream water had washed away any potential evidence that could have identified the killer.
4: I took photographs of the injuries on Carrie's body, and I was able to match up areas of that rock very well with certain injuries on Carrie's face and head.
18: Investigators spent hours comparing the fingerprints from the crime scene to all of the park employees and the campers who were in the park the day of the murder.
8: 97 of those came back to employees, leaving us with 38 unidentified latent fingerprints that could potentially have been the perpetrator.
18: The prints were entered into the statewide database of known criminal offenders, and there were no matches. The DNA profiles found on the watch were also entered into the statewide database of known criminal offenders. Unfortunately, the mixed samples created problems.
20: When we are working with mixtures, we are working with combinations of DNA types, and so we can't identify just that single individual.
18: Analysts found 19 potential matches in the Minnesota database.
6: We were hoping that at least one of those 19 people would turn out to be our suspect and that we'd be able to solve the case that way.
18: But it was not to be. Each of those 19 people was investigated and cleared. 1 year passed, and then investigators got a break. An inmate came forward who said his cellmate, Anthony Flowers, admitted killing Carrie Nelson in the state park.
6: Mr. Flowers had a very lengthy criminal history. He essentially was a career bank robber and had been in and out of both federal and state prison as a result of that for most of his adult life.
18: Records showed that Flowers had broken out of prison just days before Carrie's murder and was still at large when the murder and theft occurred. Strangely, the inmate's story didn't match the crime, and neither did the evidence.
6: None of his prints matched those at the scene, and his DNA eliminated him as being a contributor to any of the DNA found on the watch at the scene.
18: But why did the inmate come forward to implicate his cellmate? It turned out both of them were after the money.
7: There was a substantial reward for information leading to the arrest of the person responsible for Carrie Nelson's homicide. He would then collect the reward money and then split it up with Flowers.
18: And they also found evidence that Flowers much preferred the amenities of the state prison to the federal prison system.
7: Flowers is a person that was looking at spending the rest of his life in federal prison. And we believe that he wanted to admit to this homicide to get put into the state prison in Minnesota, which would be a more comfortable stay for him for the rest of his life.
18: Again, the case turned cold. For the next 5 years, investigators continued to pursue various leads, more than 600 in all, and none of them panned out. Until investigators took one more look at the forensic evidence.
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4: After 5 years of searching for Carrie Nelson's killer, scientists decided to try something different. By 2006, DNA technology was much more advanced than it was in 2001, and the results were far more precise. So investigators asked scientists if they could retest the watch found at the crime scene. The watch band was woven from nylon, and investigators wondered if sweat from the killer might have seeped into the material.
5: Sweat itself doesn't really contain DNA, but what happens is cells that have the DNA end up kind of getting washed off of the body in the sweat, and so then that sweat gets deposited on the watch.
4: Investigators were able to isolate skin cells from the wristband, which they subjected to a DNA test. The result was a mixture of two DNA profiles.
5: From looking at the profile, I could tell that it was probably a mixture of a man and a woman.
4: The female DNA was not Carrie Nelson's, and the male DNA didn't match any possible suspects or anyone in the Minnesota DNA database. But the cigarette pack at the scene gave investigators an idea.
6: The cigarettes still had the South Dakota tax stamp on them, so that suggested, of course, that they were purchased in South Dakota.
4: So investigators sent the DNA profile to authorities in South Dakota and asked them to compare it to DNA profiles in their state's database of known criminal offenders. The DNA from the watch band matched Randy Swaney, a 35-year-old petty criminal who was currently serving a 30-month sentence in South Dakota for burglary.
7: He was a person who would case out places before who'd burglarize them. So it was possible that he had came to the state park that day to initially just case it out.
4: But investigators wondered who had contributed the female DNA found on the watch band. Police went to the most logical source, Randy Swaney's wife, Dawn. As they expected, her DNA was the other half of the mixture.
6: That meant that she was a possible suspect.
4: But investigators learned that Dawn was at work at the time of the murder, a solid alibi.
7: She would wear the watch to work on occasion, and this would explain why her DNA would be on the watch.
4: Dawn also provided this photograph, which showed Randy Swaney wearing the watch.
6: In one of the photographs, the pin from the watch band itself is in the same location that you can tell from the wear mark on the watch that was found at the scene.
4: A second photo showed Swaney with a pack of Durell cigarettes. He also owned a large white car.
8: The car that Randy Swaney and his wife owned fit that description of the one seen leaving the park on the day of the murder exactly.
4: And palm prints found on the counter at the crime scene and on a piece of paper near Carrie's body both matched Randy Swaney. In May of 2007, Randy Swaney was charged with first-degree murder.
9: I did not kill Carrie Christine Nelson.
4: Prosecutors believe Swaney walked up to the park office, looked inside, and didn't see anyone there. So he entered the office, opened the cash register, and that's when Carrie walked out of the bathroom and confronted him. There was a fight. Swaney hit Carrie, and she ripped the watch from his wrist. Swaney dragged Carrie to the back room and forced her to open the safe. After he took the $2,000, Sweeney decided not to leave any witnesses. He picked up the decorative rock and struck Carrie 5 times. The force of the blows caused his cigarettes to fall from his pocket. He left with the murder weapon and threw it in the nearby creek, thinking he'd removed all of the incriminating evidence from the crime scene. Little did he know, he actually left most of it behind. Randy Sweeney was convicted of first-degree murder and sentenced to life in prison with no possibility of parole.
6: The security measures both at Blue Mound State Park and at other state parks changed significantly as a result of this crime.
8: You've got a defendant who adamantly denied ever being at this particular spot. But the forensic evidence didn't leave any doubt. Randy Sweeney was there whether he wanted to admit it or not.
10: With Carrie, I had a poster, and I kept that at my desk for the entire time until after the trial was over to remind me that I needed to keep working on that case. And so she was always looking at me saying, well, I've given you what you need to get, so get her done.
4: Up next, a woman mysteriously disappears.
11: We called her Thursday. We called her Friday. No answer.
12: She vanished out of nowhere.
4: Detectives check her apartment, but someone's been there before them.
13: Obviously, someone's been watching CSI.
14: He knew we were coming. He knew what he was doing.
4: A suspect emerges, but he isn't talking.
13: He was hiding out to sustain himself.
4: And if police can't find the victim, they'll have a hard time proving murder.

0: Sunday services at the Golden Gate Church in Fort Worth, Texas, were an important part of Glenda Furch's life.
1: My mother has attended the same church since she was born. Her grandmother attended that church. Her mother's mother is a generation church, so it's very important.
2: Hey, my name is Glenda.
0: So when Glenda didn't show up for services one Sunday morning, family and church members suspected something was wrong.
3: Her pastor said that even if she didn't go to church on a Sunday, she would call him to apologize for not going to church.
1: We had been calling her and calling her, no answer.
0: So one of Glenda's daughters went to her apartment. The first thing she noticed was that her mother's car was missing. The apartment door was locked. Glenda wasn't there. But the apartment was stiflingly hot.
1: The AC had been turned off or turned down, so it was very, very hot in there, and that was not like Mom to not have any air on in the apartment.
2: Hey, Mom!
0: Glenda's daughter assumed her mother had gone somewhere for a few days, so she locked the door and left. The next day, when Glenda didn't show up for work, her family called police to report her missing. When police arrived, they noticed the air conditioning had now been turned on, and they found unmistakable signs of foul play.
4: There was a very large bleach stain on her carpet next to her bed in her master bedroom.
0: Glenda's daughter told police she didn't smell bleach the day before.
5: There had been some extensive cleaning done, and there were some items missing from the apartment, such as the vacuum cleaner, the trash cans.
0: Forensic testing of the stain on the bedroom carpet turned up nothing except bleach.
6: We never found any positive signs of any signs of blood.
0: And someone had also wiped down the doorknobs, light switches, and water faucets to remove fingerprints. But where was Glenda Furch? Glenda's employer, General Motors, said she was at work on Thursday night and left the factory around midnight. And records showed Glenda used her credit card to buy gas a short time later at 12:24 a.m.
3: We know that she went and purchased gas because that was the last transaction of her, on her credit card.
0: But no one saw or heard from her after that. And no one could tell police anything about Glenda's personal life.
5: She kept her personal life very private. No one in her family could give us the name of who, if anyone, she might be dating.
0: But a check of police records showed Glenda called 911 a few weeks earlier, saying she felt threatened.
7: Fort Worth Police Operator L450, how can I help you?
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0: 51-year-old Glenda Furch was missing, and Fort Worth investigators feared she had been the victim of foul play.
3: This is a woman just going home from work who had never really done anything wrong. She'd never been engaged in questionable activity, and she vanished out of nowhere.
0: Glenda's life revolved around her job at General Motors, her two daughters, and her grandchildren.
3: Being with her family, that was very important to her.
0: In a search for suspects, investigators learned that Glenda Furch called police several weeks before her disappearance to report some criminal activity.
18: I just wanted to report, last week, this guy knocked on my door. When I asked who was it, he just went rambling off about something he had to show me. I said, no, I'm not interested. And he said, oh, just give me a chance. Just give me a chance. You know, and he just stood there begging for me to open my door.
3: At the time, there were a number of home invasions in the city of Fort Worth where robbers would knock on doors or just kick them down.
0: But none of the homes were cleaned after they were robbed, so investigators concluded there was no connection between the robberies and Glenda's disappearance. That's when Glenda's neighbors gave police some key information.
5: We found two young men who were moving into a nearby apartment right across from hers that earlier that morning, Monday morning at about 2 a.m, had seen a black male coming back and forth from the direction of her apartment to a car parked right across from her apartment.
0: That car fit the description of Glenda's gold-colored Mazda. Another neighbor described the same man repeatedly driving a gold Mazda in and out of the parking lot on Sunday night. And early Monday morning, yet another neighbor saw a man fitting the same description leaving Glenda's apartment.
3: This witness told investigators that the individual that they'd seen coming in and out of the apartment may have been going to the dumpster.
6: For him to be able to come and go for several days or for even for a length of time like he did, I think that can suggest that he was not only familiar with the area, he may have possibly lived there at some time.
0: Evidence technicians emptied the dumpster and went through the contents of dozens of bags. Five of the bags contained items taken from Glenda's apartment.
6: If the family had waited till Tuesday instead of Monday to call us, and the dumpster would have was emptied Tuesday morning early, and there goes all of our evidence.
0: In one bag was a receipt for the gas Glenda purchased on Thursday night after work. This proved Glenda was home for at least part of Thursday evening. The bag also held empty drink cans and cleaning products, including an empty gallon container of bleach. Another bag contained one of Glenda's blouses, slit all the way up the back.
6: When you see the clothing cut, you start thinking possibly sexual assault.
3: One of the lieutenants on the case initially said, Darla, we don't know what this is, but it's going to be very bad.
0: Also in the garbage, investigators found another clue.
4: We found duct tape, used duct tape, as well as duct tape still on a roll. And we found some electrical cords that had been wrapped up, tied up into knots, and other items that looked like they had been involved in a crime.
0: It looked as if someone had used the duct tape and cords to restrain Glenda. The only fingerprints found in Glenda's apartment were Glenda's. Her prints were on file with the police department when she filed an application for a gun permit. That gun was missing from her apartment. Veteran detective

0: with him. 5 days after Glenda's disappearance, someone called police to report a fire at a car wash 30 miles from Glenda's apartment.
1: It looks like the car is on fire right now.
2: On fire? Stay on the line, sir. I'm connecting you with the fire department.
0: Fire officials arrived to find a gold-colored Mazda engulfed in flames.
3: Accelerants had been used and the fire had been deliberately set.
0: When the vehicle fire was extinguished, investigators found no one inside. The license plates had been removed, but the vehicle identification number was still intact. It was Glenda Furch's car.
4: While they were doing their investigation, we were doing our own little investigation, trying to find out what happened. We were putting out flyers in neighborhoods. We were talking to media people.
0: Then, a citizen reported finding a female body wrapped in a blue floral comforter tied with electrical cords along the railroad tracks within the Arlington city limits.
5: At that moment, there was no doubt in my mind that we had recovered Glenda's body.
0: But it was not to be. A forensic odontologist compared Glenda's dental records to the unknown female. And it wasn't Glenda.
5: That news was rather shocking. How many black females tied with electrical cord, wrapped in blue floral comforters, can there be? The answer to that was obviously more than one.
0: So the search continued.
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3: Come today. 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
4: One month after Glenda Furch's disappearance, Dallas police noticed a man getting items out of the trunk of a car that had been reported stolen. As police moved in, the suspect took off and led them on a high-speed chase.
5: He drove the vehicle through a couple of stoplights and had a couple of narrow misses, and then he got on the freeways, and the officers told us that he got that vehicle traveling faster than they ever thought a Ford Probe could move.
6: A very lengthy pursuit ensued, and the car wrecked out. And they took a young man into custody for fleeing from the police and for driving a stolen car.
4: The carjacker was 40-year-old Rodney Owens, an unemployed career criminal.
6: Rodney had a dishonorable discharge from the military. He had assaulted his commanding officer.
4: A background check revealed Owens had numerous warrants out for his arrest for aggravated assault charges involving his ex-girlfriend. Owens' ex-girlfriend told police Owens had threatened to kill her.
6: He told her that he could come up behind her and put a plastic bag over her head and watch her die.
4: She also said Owens had recently been stalking her. And she and her co-workers saw him driving a gold-colored Mazda similar to Glenda's car around the time of Glenda's disappearance. Investigators also learned that Owens once lived in Glenda Furch's apartment complex with his mother.
5: The front of her apartment looked right out directly at Miss Furch's apartment.
4: Then, investigators noticed something else. When police searched the car Owens was driving in the high-speed chase, they found a bag containing a roll of Tape-It brand duct tape. This isn't a common brand. It's sold only in a handful of stores in the Fort Worth area, but it was the same brand duct tape used to bind Glenda Furch.
5: And it also contained a handgun, a hunting knife, some electrical cord that had been tied in knots.
4: Investigators wondered if any of the other items in Owens' bag matched items found in the dumpster outside Glenda's apartment. So they sent all of the evidence to the forensic lab. There, scientists noticed a similarity in the electrical cord found in Owens' car.
5: The same type of knots and the same type of cord that were found in the dumpster outside Glenda Furch's apartment.
7: They sent us a number of different items, including swabs that were reportedly from cans, as well as cuttings from towels and scrapings from clothing.
4: The swabs from the drink cans were found to contain saliva. Also, on one of the cans was a partial fingerprint. Using super glue fuming and ninhydrin, they found another partial print on the cardboard spool of the used duct tape found in the trash.
8: After the print is developed with the ninhydrin and the super glue, then those prints can be photographed.
9: The print that was photographed off the roll of duct tape, I had an enlargement of an enhanced version, and I compared it to an enlarged photograph of Mr. Owens' prints. That print on the roll of duct tape was made by Mr. Owens.
4: They also found what appeared to be biological evidence on a bath towel that looked like the towels in Glenda's apartment. The biological evidence was semen. The DNA profile from the bath towel and saliva from the drink were compared to Rodney Owens. There was no surprise.
7: The profiles from the soda cans were identical to the profile I obtained from Rodney Owens. The profile I obtained from the sperm fraction of the towel was identical to the profile I obtained from Rodney Owens.
4: Rodney Owens was arrested and charged with Glenda Furch's murder. But would Owens reveal what he did with Glenda's body?
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21: While in custody awaiting trial for Glenda Furch's murder, Rodney Owens fell victim to boredom and let his guard down in a conversation with another prisoner.
6: The suspect told another inmate in jail that he knew that this lady lived alone, that she worked at GM and worked a late shift. He knew she drove a nice car, and he was pretty certain she would have money.
21: Prosecutors know that Rodney Owens was living in an apartment across from Glenda Furch's, and he knew Glenda's work schedule and habits. On the night of the crime, as Glenda pulled into the parking lot, prosecutors think Owens used a weapon to force Glenda into her apartment. The evidence shows he used duct tape and electrical cords to bind her. And then he sexually assaulted her. and killed her. He stole whatever cash and valuables he could find. He then wrapped Glenda's body in bedsheets and placed it in her car. Where he took her body, no one knows. Glenda's daughter stopped in to check on her mother on Sunday. Owens returned on Sunday night and spent hours cleaning the apartment, wiping away the fingerprints, and using the vacuum cleaner to remove hair and fibers. He later took the vacuum with him. Owens threw away most of the items he used in the crime in the dumpster, but he left partial prints on a piece of duct tape and a drink can. He also left his DNA on the drink can and biological evidence on a bath towel, later found by investigators. In the days after the murder, Owen's ex-girlfriend said he was driving a car identical to Glenda's and even used it to stop by her workplace. By the time Owens set fire to Glenda's car, he'd already left plenty of evidence of his involvement in the dumpster outside Glenda's apartment.
0: We still don't know exactly how Glenda Furch died, but that one fingerprint, the few specimens of blood and semen, put this case together. It was enough to know that something bad had happened.
2: Something sexual happened in that apartment, but I can't substantiate a sexual assault.
0: The defense hung its case on the fact that there was no body, that they still couldn't prove that Glenda Furch was dead.
21: But witness after witness testified that Glenda Furch would never just leave her family, her church, and her job. And Owens had a very simple motive. He needed money. One year after Glenda Furch disappeared, Rodney Owens was convicted of her murder and sentenced to life in prison. He was offered a lighter sentence in return for disclosing where he took Glenda's remains, but he refused.
22: The most difficult part is not knowing. So still today, we don't know, and it's the unknown. So it's still very difficult.
0: It was a web. You had the items that were found in the dumpster, his DNA combined with Furch's items. It was a very intricate web that would never could have been put together without the forensics in this case.
22: I wasn't familiar with forensic science. I knew a little bit, you know, you watch TV, you know, but I wasn't real familiar with it. But learning, going through this process with the DA, with the detectives, I've learned a lot more. That forensic science is incredible.

0: Overnight, a huge fireball lights up the sky after a Blue Origin rocket just explodes on the launch pad in Florida. What caused this now major setback for NASA's plans for the mission to the moon?
1: All right, we are standing by for former Attorney General Pam Bondi, set to arrive for long-awaited testimony about her handling of the Epstein files. And at this moment, a rescue attempt underway to free five people trapped in a remote underground cave for more than a week. A CNN team has arrived on the scene. We're getting new updates just in. Sarah is out today. I'm John Berman with Kate Baldwin. This is CNN News Central.
0: Let's start this morning with a new investigation now underway to find out what caused a Blue Origin rocket to just explode. It's big right when it begins, and then it just gets bigger. Just watch this video. The moment the New Glenn erupts into a fireball on the launch pad during what's called a hot fire test in Cape Canaveral. The space company, founded by Amazon's Jeff Bezos, said all staff are accounted for and safe, thankfully. Now the search for answers. They're still working to figure out what caused it. Blue Origin announced just this week that the rocket was cleared to launch once again after it did have earlier issues that also prompted an FAA investigation. CNN's Ryan Young tracking this one for us. I mean, Ryan, the video is quite something. Thankfully, everyone's okay, but my God.
2: Yeah, the video is just amazing when you look back at it. You talk about those earlier problems. That was back in April 19th. And of course, the FAA is still looking into that. But this rocket experienced an anomaly during a ground test known as a hot fire. This happened just after 9 o'clock last night. And that explosion is something that I think people in that area in Orlando will be talking about for quite some time. It really lit up the night sky. And when you listen to the people who live around that area, they talk about the fact they could feel their homes moving. They could see that light in the sky. That mushroom cloud so big. Of course, a lot of the data that's going to be involved in this still has to be looked through. Talking about a statement from Jeff Bezos, like you said earlier, the good news here, no one was hurt, and we're actually told that area still can be used to launch other satellites or other rockets in the near future. But at the end of the day, it is very hard to do rocket flights, and we're starting to see the company go through some of its growing pains when it comes to this particular rocket. So, of course, Blue Origin saying that this was a test flight for this, so we knew that they were going to be using that rocket to sort of call a test fire. But at the same time, a lot of questions this morning about how they move forward, what is next, and how it goes forward. Because, of course, there's a lot of people who have been paying attention to the Blue Origin rocket. And, of course, we're excited about the idea of moving to space. But at this point, not a lot of data when it comes to what happened. We'll be looking into this for the next few hours as they give us more information. Kate?
0: Absolutely. And Jeff Bezos saying in a social media post, rough day. They'll clean up, pick up, do it again because it is, they'll fly again because it is worth it. Absolutely. Thanks so much, Ryan. John.
1: All right. This morning, former Attorney General Pam Bondi faces questions from Congress on the release of the Epstein files. Now, this is not what the House Oversight Committee initially wanted. They first subpoenaed her in March when she was still in office. But now the committee chair says Bondi will not be sworn in under oath. This will not be videotaped. There will be a written transcription. With us now, CNN senior legal analyst Ellie Honey. Counselor, great to see you. First, I want to talk about the substance here, about what you would ask the former attorney general were she before you, not under oath, but sitting there answering questions.
3: Well, John, first of all, even though she's not technically under oath, she still has to tell the truth. It still is a crime to lie to Congress. I don't expect her to do that, but the oath is really just ceremonial. So I've got questions. First of all, how did it possibly happen that victim names were released in some of these disclosures by DOJ? Of course, that violated the victim's rights to privacy. How did it happen? Was anyone held responsible? Second of all, there are redactions that still remain throughout the Epstein files where the names of people are deleted from emails and other correspondence with Jeffrey Epstein, where they are explicitly discussing girls and in some case, young girls. If you want to see a list of those, there's an article up on CNN's website called 13 Documents with Unexplained Redactions. The law specifically says you cannot remove or withhold the names of individuals if it might cause them political embarrassment or political damage. So why were those names redacted? Unfortunately, because Pam Bondi is no longer the attorney general, she can't really answer any question about will you, in fact, improperly release those names. But she needs to be challenged on that.
1: Okay, and now a little bit about the process. You already talked about the fact she's not under oath. She still has to be honest, else she could, in theory, be prosecuted down the line. It's not being videotaped. What's the significance there? And also, Ellie, because this is an interview, what happens if Pam Bondi decides she doesn't want to answer a question? Or what happens if she goes after one of the members of Congress or staffers asking the question, which she's done in public testimony before?
3: Right. So the absence of cameras is a major factor. Whenever cameras are present, it tends to impact the way people act, especially public officials and members of Congress. I just ran into a member of Congress on the committee in the green room. He said it will be transcribed. So we will at some point have a word by word transcription of what she says. Now, if Pam Bondi just simply says, I'm not answering that, or refuses to give a responsive answer, technically, the members of Congress can eventually re-subpoena her. I think that's unlikely as a practical matter. And technically, they can go to a judge and ask that judge to order her to comply to answer certain questions. But those are onerous steps. I get the sense that everyone involved wants this to be a one and done, especially given the recent disclosures about Pam Bondi's unfortunate health situation.
1: And then I was reading in the Los Angeles Times this morning, and I wasn't aware of this, that the Attorney General's office, the Justice Department, is going to have a representative in that room. Harmeet Dhillon will be there monitoring this. What's the impact of that?
3: Yeah, that's not unusual, because even if a former DOJ employee or official is testifying, DOJ itself may still have an ongoing institutional interest in making sure that person doesn't do anything that violates guidelines or disclose information that should not be disclosed. Now, Harmeet Dhillon is a very high-ranking official at DOJ. I believe she's the number three official in the whole department at this point in time, and she's somebody who is quite political. She's a loyalist to Trump, so that perhaps is unusual. Usually you just have someone, sort of a dry person out of the counsel's office or the ethics office or something like that. So they are entitled to have someone there to protect DOJ's institutional interests.
1: All right, Ellie Honig, counselor, great to see you. Thank you very much for this explanation. I know you will be on call for any word of what's going on behind these closed doors today, if and when we get it. In the meantime, we are awaiting an update on the rescue attempt for the five men trapped deep in a flooded cape. A CNN crew just arrived on the scene. We have remarkable access to this. Hopefully, we're getting new information just in. And at least three people are dead after an explosion rips through an apartment complex. What police say was behind the blast. And how do you spell champion?
4: Melon Cat.
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4: Chicken Goon.
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0: The breaking news that we are following, the rescue attempt to save five men who have been trapped deep inside a flooded cave now for 10 days. The rescue is now underway. A team of expert cave divers arrived on the scene this morning. We're going to show you some new video that we have brought in of the rescue team just squeezing through these narrow passageways trying to get into the cave. You can just see how incredibly tight it is at points. They've been pumping flood water out of the cave all night in an effort to try and clear a passageway so that the trapped men can make their way out. We're going to show you now also a diagram that will give another view of just how challenging this operation is. Five men are stuck nearly 1,000 feet inside the cave. CNN's Will Ripley is live at the rescue site deep in the Laos jungle. Will?
14: This is the farthest we're allowed to go without getting permission to join rescue crews who are heading up that dirt road there. You can actually see the piece of heavy machinery that's being used to clear this road. They've been clearing the road in the last few days because they want to bring in a large generator, and in fact, multiple generators that they're using to pump the water out of the cave. I just want to walk you around and show you a little bit more about this scene here. This is basically the main access road where they're bringing in food, they're bringing in supplies, and they're bringing in personnel. We just saw a team of cave divers who arrived here a short time ago. They actually flew in by military helicopter, landing in this small village. A lot of the people who are involved, not only in this search, but also those who are trapped in the caves themselves, they come from this surrounding village. And you can just see the condition of the roads here. You also see emergency vehicles like an ambulance on standby. You can see from the road, from the puddle there, how much it's been raining in recent days. But the good news today, if you look up, you can see it's been blue skies and they have had a period of dry weather. So they're saying that they've drained the water to the lowest levels inside the cave that it has been since the beginning of this search and rescue effort. And that means that in the coming hours, we're told they may attempt to bring the survivors out if their physical condition is well enough that they can actually walk out on their own and don't need to be carried out on stretchers. We've actually seen the divers practicing putting people on stretchers if need be, but some of the areas of the cave are so narrow, the survivors are going to have the strength to crawl through themselves. And some of them have been saying that their health condition is deteriorating. Sitting in that cave underground, breathing in that air, they're starting to really wear on them and take a toll on their bodies. So time is of the essence here at the search and rescue headquarters, as cave divers are hoping that they can bring these people safely home, although they're still searching for two others who remain missing. Will Ripley, CNN in Central Laos.
0: All right, we've been able to reconnect. As understandable, communication is tough in this part of a jungle. Will Ripley is with us. Will, I hope you can hear me. It's remarkable that you're able to make it there. Tell me what you've seen and what's going on.
14: Hey, Kate. Yeah, we flew in on a helicopter a few hours ago and were able to fly over these limestone mountains in these dense jungles where there's this underground cave network and there are lots of these hidden pockets and underground rivers. And that's exactly where they're now conducting this rescue operation as we speak. And it's a very dangerous time because for an experienced, strong diver to climb from where these villagers, these five villagers are located to the mouth of the cave. You're talking about at some points having to crawl through very, very narrow spaces and even climb up at a 45-degree angle. It takes an experienced diver 3 hours to get up there. And you have now these men who've been underground for well over a week. Some of them are in deteriorating health. And so the real big question is, are they even going to be able to make it? And they're going to have to do it one at a time. But the reason why they're trying to do it now is because of the blue skies above me. We have had dry weather throughout the afternoon today. And this is actually the first day where they haven't had rainstorms. Even though they were in the forecast, they haven't materialized. So they were able to bring in generators up that road that they carved into the side of the mountain. And we've seen the heavy machinery going up and down. And those generators are helping them to pump out the water to the water levels now being the lowest they've been since they began this search and rescue operation. But it's really critical. I mean, just a couple of weeks ago in the Maldives, there was a trained rescue diver who was actually killed in an operation. And this operation is far more complex and far more dangerous because you're talking about a mining shaft that has been dug by hand. There's still fears about whether this is stable enough to support what's going to be happening, to support all of the activity. You can see we've got a couple of ambulances here. They're standing by. As soon as they get somebody out, they're going to try to bring them out, get them in an ambulance, and get them checked out at a nearby hospital. But just getting to medical care is also a challenge because our helicopter flight from the capital here to Central Laos took us about an hour. But by car, to get to those medical facilities, you'd have to drive close to 10 hours. Our drivers left early this morning with all of our things because we couldn't fit all of our things in a helicopter, and they still have yet to arrive. And right around in this area, you just don't have the infrastructure to deal with people who might have serious injuries. You can actually see right behind me, this is one of the pieces of heavy machinery that's coming down right now that's been digging this road. It's been carrying people back and forth. So we're going to keep out here. We're going to keep watching to see what unfolds. But these are really critical hours to come here as this rescue operation here in Central Laos is now underway, Kate.
0: Well, as long as we have this connection, which we're very thankful for you and your crew and everything you've done to get there, I think what you're really kind of bringing to light is it's not only, I mean, where you are, there is nothing around. I mean, they're moving people to the mouth of the cave in like a heavy earth mover. And as you said, 3 hours for someone who's fit, rested, and experienced from where these men are to the mouth of the cave. And you have to wonder how these poor men are going to be able to do it. I mean, you really kind of bring it to light, like, it was such a relief they were found alive. But it is so far from the end of the story.
14: You're absolutely right. In fact, we interviewed a woman whose husband is one of the five. She broke down in tears because she said, frankly, she's been mentally and physically exhausted. She basically hasn't slept for the last 9 days. Every day, she walks up this road to go wait by the cave entrance, hoping that she's going to reconnect with her husband. The same thing for a couple of women whose brothers are inside the cave. They've been bringing food for the rescuers and also hoping that they'll bring some of that food down into the cave to feed the villagers who've also been able to send back video messages to their loved ones saying that they're okay, that they're staying strong. But in the last day or so, some of them have started to complain, Kate, about increasing problems with their breathing. You know, the air quality in the cave is a big concern because there's a lot of CO2 and the flow of the air is not necessarily consistent. And so it's really urgent that you get these guys out as quickly as possible and get them to medical care. But I can't state enough just how difficult it is going to be. Just imagine if you've been in that situation in pitch black, didn't have any food for a week, and now maybe you have a little bit of food, but you're still really struggling with your health, to have to basically crawl through a space that's less than 2 feet wide, in some cases having to exhale, wiggle yourself through, or crawl sideways on your stomach, and then talking about a 45-degree angle that you have to climb up to get out, and you have to do all that by your own power. It's extraordinarily difficult for even strong people. And so for people that have been inside this cave, it's going to be an absolutely monumental challenge for them. And a lot of rescuers, a lot of people who've been showing up, volunteering, seeing if they can help, really around the clock, they still continue to be out here at the scene, seeing what they can do.
0: Time is of the essence. Absolutely. Will Ripley and his team on the ground there, right at the where the rescue operation is kicking off. Thank you so much, Will. We're going to watch this all throughout the morning, and Will is on site for us. Also ahead for us this hour, new video is coming in of law enforcement and protesters clashing. Reports protesters being pepper sprayed at a New Jersey immigration facility. Got new details coming in of what happened overnight. And Knicks fans are going to have to wait a little bit longer to see who they're going to play in the finals after the Spurs force a game 7.
6: This is the sound of Claire cooking dinner at home. And that's the sound of a fraud alert from Wells Fargo flagging a charge for a pricey restaurant in Paris. Considering Claire isn't in Paris right now, that seemed odd to the bank and to Claire. Two taps later, Claire says nope to the charge and Wells Fargo is on the case. However you make money work, Wells Fargo can work with that.
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6: 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And that's the sound of a fraud alert from Wells Fargo flagging a charge for a pricey restaurant in Paris. 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Two taps later, Claire says nope to the charge and Wells Fargo is on the case. However you make money work, Wells Fargo can work with that.
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23: All right, this is a gift to basketball fans all around the world going to a Game 7. Two just phenomenal teams, the Spurs and the Oklahoma City Thunder. Pat Christel with us now. It's going to be something.
14: Oh, John, hi. Yeah, it's been already such a fascinating series. Just when it seems like one team has the other one figured out, they flip the script in the very next game. It feels like this series was meant to go the distance. Spurs superstar Victor Wembanyama didn't speak to reporters after Game 5, but coming out here making a real statement right off the bat. He hit two threes in the first 90 seconds of this game. By the end of the first half, he had more points and shot attempts than he had all of Game 5. This one was all San Antonio here against the Thunder in the fourth quarter. I mean, how do you stop this guy? Just throw the ball up for the one-handed alley-oop. The Spurs would go on to win easily 118-91. Forcing Game 7 Saturday night. The New York Knicks will be keeping a very close eye on that one, I suspect. Lionel Messi will play for Argentina at the World Cup, which begins on June the 11th in Mexico. The US and Canada are also co-hosting. It'll be Messi's sixth World Cup. And the biggest match in club football takes place tomorrow. Paris Saint-Germain facing Arsenal in the Champions League final. Today, day six of the French Open in Paris, the year's second slam tennis event. Another eye-catching, dazzling performance from Japanese superstar Naomi Osaka yesterday. The former world number one taking on Croatia's Donna Vekic, wearing a white floor-length flared train over a metallic gold jacket. Osaka also getting the job done in straights. She next faces teenage American Iva Jokic. No doubting the story of the day on Thursday, though, as the world number one, Jannik Sinner, was eliminated after wilting in the Paris heat. Things seemed to be going well for Sinner when he was leading Juan Manuel Cerundolo by two sets and up 5-1 in the third. But then the wheels coming off. The Italian star said he felt dizzy on court. He wanted to vomit. He never recovered. He lost the match in five sets, departing in the second round. A massive career win for the world number 56 from Argentina. Lots to talk about. John, send it right back to you.
24: Yeah, something was clearly wrong with Sinner there. I'm sure he will be back and ready to go by Wimbledon. Patrick, thank you very much for that. Haran, a man is facing charges for trying to tear down his own house with his family still inside. And this might be the worst field trip ever. Students stuck on a roller coaster 100 feet into the air. This is why you go to the Science Museum.
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23: All right, this morning, former Attorney General Pam Bondi answers questions behind closed doors from the House Oversight Committee about the Epstein files. Now, she will not be sworn in under oath, and the interview will not be video recorded. It will be transcribed. With us now is journalist Tara Palmieri, who has been reporting on the Epstein files for years. Tara, great to see you this morning. What, if anything, do you expect to learn from this today?
4: Thanks so much, John. And I do agree with you. There are so many concerning parts about this. The fact that, you know, she's been provided a lawyer by the Justice Department, Harmeet Dhillon. The fact that she's not under oath. And as we know, Pam Bondi has been willing to lie publicly. And she basically stonewalled members of Congress during her public hearings last time. And really very little information came forward. So there are questions about what will actually be revealed during this closed door hearing that's not on camera. It's behind closed doors, and she's allowed to speak without impunity. And I don't understand why the House Oversight Chair, James Comer, decided to do this if he really wanted to get answers. And she's got a lot to answer for, in particular, why the names of so many of the survivors were revealed inside of the Epstein files that she missed the deadline on. But yet the names of so many prominent men, their names were redacted.
23: It is interesting, even though she will not be sworn in, anything she says. If she says things that are untrue, in theory, she could be prosecuted for false testimony later on. Of course, that would involve the committee deciding to do so and then a Justice Department actually pressing charges. The being sworn in under oath is a little bit of a technicality there, but I get your point on that. What are where has Pam Bondi been silent when faced with questions before? Where has she been reluctant to be open about this process of releasing the Epstein files from the time where she was the sitting attorney general?
4: Well, she's been very evasive about the entire process. She's changed her changed her messaging from I've got the client list on my desk to there are no clients, case closed. She sort of uses a different line to suit the situation. And at this point, we've heard every side of the story, but we've never really gotten a consistent narration of what happened inside of the Justice Department, how a person who once argued that there is no legal reason for not releasing these files when she was at the Make America Great think tank to the place in which she felt that they didn't have to release the Epstein files at all, or at least not reach a deadline. So Pam Bondi's been brought back into the White House through this AI panel. The White House just appointed her to that. So they're keeping her close to best. If the way that Trump world works and the way we know that Washington works, where people gravitate towards power for relevance, for money, et cetera, she will probably be thinking about that since she's still technically being employed by the president, and how she testifies, which will eventually be public because these transcripts will come out weeks later. I mean, they'll be scrutinized. And if they're anything like what she said publicly, she'll just be standing there in defense of Donald Trump because she's got something to lose now. You know, access to the White House, an AI panel, which is frankly one of the most important topics that's being fought over right now outside of the Epstein files.
24: Again, we will not be able to see this live when it's happening. We will not ever get to see a video of it. It will be transcribed. So ultimately, we should learn what transpires behind these closed doors. Tara Palmieri, great to see you. Thank you for your work on this. Kate?
0: Yeah. Protesters and federal agents got into some major clashes overnight outside a controversial ICE facility in New Jersey. Some lawmakers are now calling for the facility to be shut down after reports of inhumane conditions inside. Also have new videos showing agents swinging batons, deploying pepper spray outside as the clashes continued. Protests started back up after reports of people that are being detained inside starting a hunger strike over the poor conditions in there. CNN's Gloria Pasmino is near the facility in Newark joining us right now. Gloria, what are you hearing? I mean, you can see them right behind you.
5: That's right, Kate. And this hunger strike is now entering its eighth days in which detainees have been trying to call attention to the conditions inside. They say that they're lacking access to medical care, access to their legal counsel. Women who are pregnant who are also not able to get access to medical care. And for the entirety of the hunger strike, demonstrators have gathered here outside to echo those demands from detainees. They want to see the most vulnerable population transferred out of here. And eventually they want this facility to close down. Now, things behind me are relatively calm right now. I just want to show you there's a very small group of demonstrators right now, and you can see the line of officers that is guarding what is actually the employee entrance to Delaney Hall. You can also see that this is a very industrial area of Newark, and we're very much in the middle of traffic. And it's overnight when these escalations, these back and forth between demonstrators and officers have actually gotten pretty violent. Last night, we got images of officers using their batons to push back the crowd. They've deployed pepper spray. And Delaney Hall has really become a flashpoint in the last year or so. This is one of the primary centers of detention as the Trump administration has ramped up its immigration enforcement. And we have seen a lot of activity here over the past year. Congressman Andy Kim took to social media yesterday to say that his office had received multiple calls of people alleging that officers inside Delaney Hall had deployed pepper spray and used force against detainees. He has called for accountability and an investigation. And the governor of New Jersey, Mike Sherrill, has said that the health department was denied entry and unable to do a full inspection of the facility yesterday. Now, the Department of Homeland Security denies that there is a hunger strike going on. And Secretary Mark Wayne Mullen has said that he is considering essentially bringing officers in from the area airports, no longer processing international flights in order to help with the response here. I should mention that plan has not been approved by the White House, but needless to say, it would cause intense disruptions in the area airports. Kate.
0: Lori, thank you so much for being there. Let's see what happens today. John.
24: All right. This morning, we're standing by for word on whether there is final sign-off on some kind of a deal between the United States and Iran. President Trump is said to be weighing a memorandum of understanding that would include reopening the Strait of Hormuz, lifting the blockade on Iranian ports, and setting up a future negotiation. A future negotiation is important to note on Iran's nuclear material. Now, Secretary of State Marco Rubio is set to meet with Pakistani officials. They've been part of the negotiations. Want to get to CNN's Kevin Liptak at the White House this morning. On where things stand, Kevin, what are you hearing?
7: Yeah, the two sides do seem to be moving closer here, but I have to say it is very difficult to tell whether this is real or whether this is just another mirage. You know, we've been down this road before where it appears as if a deal is in hand only to see it all collapse. Now, the way I understand it is that the Iranians came to the U.S. this week, said they were comfortable with the text of the plan. President Trump asked for a few more days to decide whether he was going to sign off. We heard from J.D. Vance, the vice president, who has been leading these negotiations yesterday. He described it as not quite finalized yet. Listen here.
8: Well, I think it's hard to say exactly when or if the president is going to sign the MOU. We're going back and forth on a couple of language points. I do think that we've made a lot of progress here. It's very clear that I think the Iranians, they want a deal, and they want to open the Straits of Hormuz. We want them to open the Straits of Hormuz. There are a couple of issues on the nuclear stuff, the highly enriched stockpile, and also the question of enrichment. So, you know, we're going back and forth with them.
7: So the nuclear stuff has been the thorniest part of all of these talks. The plan would push some of those conversations into a future negotiation. In particular, what will become of Iran's stockpile of highly enriched uranium? Will it be destroyed in Iran? Will it be handed over to the U.S.? Will it go to a third country? That will be decided in the future negotiations. Now, according to a U.S. official, Iran has part of this deal would reopen the Strait of Hormuz.

0: control Iran does have over the Strait of Hormuz at the moment. Kevin Liptak, great reporting from the White House as always. Kate?
1: Yeah, joining us right now is Karim Sajapour. He's a senior fellow at the Carnegie Endowment for International Peace. Karim, thank you for getting up this morning for us. You know, as Kevin was kind of putting it very well and simply, which is this real or is this another mirage? What's the sense you're getting?
2: I think, Kate, at some point, whether it's this week or next week or the following week, we will see a phase one deal, which is essentially for both parties to end their mutual blockade of the Strait of Hormuz, because Iran's economy is really suffering, perhaps as much as $450 million a day it's losing as a result of the U.S. blockade. And President Trump wants oil and gases to come down ahead of the summer travel season. So the first phase of this deal, I think, is going to happen at some point. The second phase is going to be the very difficult part, resolving the nuclear issue.
1: So on that, in an interview with a Russian state news outlet, Ibrahim Azizi, a top Iranian official, said just today that Tehran, quote, does not intend to transfer its enriched uranium to a third country, which is really at the core of what is really the key sticking point, right? What happens with the uranium? How far apart do you think the Trump administration and Iran have been when it comes to what happens to this nuclear material?
2: I think they're very far apart, Kate, in part because this is what President Trump seemingly cares most about, in his own words, the nuclear dust. And the challenge, the dilemma that President Trump has is that he needs to extract very strong concessions from Iran in order to justify this incredibly costly war. He can't afford to get a worse deal than he would have 3 months ago before the war began. And that is going to be a tall order for the president.
1: But the setting of expectations we have seen over and over again, and as word of possible agreement emerged yesterday around a memorandum of understanding, I was watching you talk about this, and you said very clearly that getting everything hammered out, especially on this key issue of what to do about the nuclear program, getting it hammered out in 60 days basically just is not going to happen. Why?
2: Well, for context, the Obama nuclear deal was a deal that took around 2 years to negotiate. So 2 months is probably quite ambitious. The other issue, Kate, is that this has been a 47-year ideological war between America and Iran. And you have a regime which doesn't really prioritize their country's national interests. So on our end, we're prepared to offer Iran pretty significant sanctions, relief, and economic incentives to conduct itself differently. But it's a regime that doesn't want to conduct itself differently, and it's thinking about its own regime survival, not the well-being of its people, and that its nuclear material is a key part of its survival instincts.
1: Absolutely. Karim, it's great to see you. Thank you so much. John.
2: Thank you, Kate.
0: Right in Dallas, a gas leak caused an explosion that destroyed an apartment building, killing at least three people, including a child. Five others were injured. Officials say a construction crew accidentally damaged a natural gas pipeline nearby. Firefighters were already responding to the gas leak when the blast leveled the apartment. The search for more victims is currently underway. All right, we do have breaking news. CNN on the scene as rescuers are trying to free five men trapped deep in a cave. They've been underground for more than a week, and we're getting new updates just in. And then spelling overtime the most dramatic way you could possibly end the National Spelling Bee.
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9: So this morning in Hawaii, a suspect in a triple homicide is in custody after an intense manhunt. Police say Jacob Baker was arrested for the killings of three elderly men over a two-day period. Sina G. Casares is here with the latest on this and how police tracked him down.
10: Well, it was a citizen, and he was hiding in a grassy area. There was a highway near that, and he was going up and down in the grassy area. A citizen saw it, called police. He was found hiding in a cave right there. Now, he has been charged this morning. These are arresting charges, right? Second-degree murder, burglary, and theft. But police believe that this is murder. And if this is murder, John, this is a murder mystery because there is so much we don't know yet. It started on Monday, May 25th, and it was about 8 o'clock at night, and a man was found submerged in a cement pond, partially submerged. He was deceased. They thought maybe it's a medical incident. They didn't know, but they went and they had an autopsy done, and the manner of death was ruled homicide. So they knew we've got something here. Next day, May 26th, about 12:30 in the afternoon, 400 to 500 feet away, and they all live in homes in this area. another man deceased by blunt force trauma injuries. And then on May 26th, around 8:30 at night, 10 o'clock at night, a third victim, this one's 69 years old, so we've got two 69, one 79-year-old, 19 miles away was deceased. This is the east coast of the Big Island. It's lush, it's tropical, it's rural, there's lots of farms. And so there was a manhunt, and they said he was armed and dangerous, but no guns were used. But they did not say what the murder weapon was. And somebody at the press conference said, well, was the murder weapon of something other than his human body? And they said, yes. So we do not know what the murder weapon is. We don't know what the motive was. Why would you do this? But here is one more thing that's amazing. A week ago today, on a farm, lots of farms in the area, a woman went to the courthouse and she said, I want a temporary restraining order because there is a man that is harassing me. He is threatening to kill me, my farm. He's threatening people on my farm. He is taking things from the farm that do not belong to him. He is saying he's going to be a squatter. Another woman who was a guest on the farm, she separately goes to the courthouse, asks for a temporary restraining order, saying he's threatening to kill us. People are leaving the farm because they believe that he's dangerous. TRO, temporary restraining order, denied. Judge said no probable cause that anything or any harassment has occurred to you. And that's the same man that is now charged with second degree murder.
9: All right, a whole lot, a whole lot going on in one area, and three people dead. Now a person in custody. Jean Casares, thank you so much for bringing us up to speed on this. We know we'll get updates on this fairly soon. Kate.
6: Okay, man, we got help coming, okay? They're coming right now.
11: Incredible, incredible, heart-stopping video. Rescue caught on police dash cam in Massachusetts. Officers responding to calls found an SUV teetering on a steep hill moments from just plunging down. A woman was trapped inside and crying for help. Police and firemen used chains and hooks to secure the vehicle, chainsaws to cut through the tree. Took 20 minutes, but they were able to get her out. She was taken to the hospital with minor injuries. And eight kids not having the fun last day of school that they were expecting to have, getting stuck in a roller coaster instead, and not just stuck in a roller coaster. Here's the backstory. They hit the boardwalk in Galveston, Texas, eventually made their way to the Iron Shark roller coaster. It malfunctioned on its ascent, coming to a halt, leaving the kids stuck about 100 feet in the air and looking straight into the sky for hours. The kids were part of a middle and high school group on a field trip. They finally did get them down. The fire department brought in a ladder and one by one brought the kids down attached to a safety harness. This took 4 hours.
12: You could tell they were shaken up visually. And then you can see a sense of joy as well once their feet hit the ground.
13: They have been checked for dehydration and everyone seems to be doing pretty good.
11: It's still not clear what caused the malfunction, but a thorough investigation will now be done. Inspection will now be done before the ride is back in service, one would hope. A Pennsylvania man is facing charges now for trying to tear down his own house. The key detail here is with his family still inside. Police say that he and his wife were in the process of separating, and in an argument, he shouted, and here's the quote, according to police, "If it's over, I'll tear the house down." He then climbed into an excavator and tried to do exactly that. His wife, two kids were inside, guys. They did get out safely. The man is now facing charges, including reckless endangerment. John?
9: All right, that's scary. All right, this morning, bromocriptine. It's a drug and a word likely never used in recorded conversation before, but it was the word that sort of delivered the National Spelling Bee title overnight to Shrey Parekh, who went on a record-breaking streak in the speed round spell-off, which is basically spelling bee overtime.
14: Melon Cat.
15: M-E-L-E-N-G-K-E-T.
14: Terraglin.
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14: Homelin.
15: H-O-M-E-L-Y-N.
14: Chikungunya.
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14: Bromocriptine.
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9: Shrey Parekh can spell and spell fast. Seeing as Coy Wire on the scene where the magic happened, we've got a new champ.
16: John, these kids are as cool under pressure as Adam Vinatieri lining up for a 60-yard field goal. This spelling bee proves that intelligence is a spectacular spectator sport. These kids were spelling words that looked like someone just sneezed all over a keyboard. And the spell off, John, it was Ishan Gupta, a 12-year-old from Jersey City, New Jersey, and Shrey Parikh, that 14-year-old from San Bernardino, California, both published authors, rattling off as many spellings as possible in 90 seconds with the 8th grader, Shrey Parikh, ripping off the record-breaking 32 words faster than autocorrect can put us in our place. $50,000 prize, trip to Universal Studios, and proof that hard work pays off. He wrote a book, John, about two brothers making their way through the pandemic of 2020. Plays about 8 different percussion instruments. I caught up with the champ after the win. Listen. What was going through your mind when you were lifting that trophy above your head?
17: You know, I was just so relieved and excited, to be honest. It was just such an amazing moment for me. I was just so happy.
16: How are you going to celebrate?
17: Not sleep tonight.
16: Yes, let's go. How proud are you right now?
18: Very.
19: Super proud, super proud. Beyond words.
18: This was a hard B. And the spell off, oh my God. I can't even.
19: Yeah. We could not watch.
18: Spell offs are always hard to watch, but this was so hard. And 32 words in 90 seconds, I never imagined he would do that, but he did it.
16: Some of these kids, John, study 5 hours a day on weekdays, 10 on weekends, and they spelled their way through the toughest words with composure beyond their years. And the sportsmanship, John, cheering each other even after being eliminated. This wasn't about a spelling bee. It was about hard work, dedication, and a room full of kids proving that excellence and kindness can exist side by side. It's inspiring. It's adorable. Until a 12-year-old confidently spells a word that we can't even pronounce, then it is just downright humbling. Congrats to all who competed at this year's Scripps National Spelling Bee.
20: It's not even that you can't pronounce the words. It's that it's hard to believe these words even exist, right? I mean, that they're almost made-up words in the moment. Seriously, I still think there may be made-up words. But the speed round is amazing.
16: So, John, it is. It's like they're putting the dictionary through a machine gun. And I just learned so much from them, like how to say pneumono ultramicroscopic silica vulcaniconiosis. It's the longest word in the dictionary at 45 letters. And these kids all just knew it. They rattled it off like it was nothing. Incredible stuff.
20: Coy, no one likes a show off, but thank you for being with us this morning. Coy Wire in Washington, D.C. at the site of the National Spelling Bee. A new hour of CNN News Central starts right now.
11: Happening right now, the dangerous mission underway to rescue 5 people stuck inside that flooded cave. After being in total darkness for more than a week, how will they climb out on their own? CNN has a crew on the ground reporting exclusively from the scene. And we're also waiting to see former Attorney General Pam Bondi arrive on Capitol Hill. She will face questions from lawmakers today over her handling of the Epstein files. Will she actually answer those questions? And then a judge throws out the case of a traffic stop gone viral. A woman ticketed for holding a phone in her right hand as she was driving, but she literally doesn't have a right hand. Sarah Seidner is out today. I'm Kate Baldwin with John Berman. This is CNN News Central.
20: All right, and we do have breaking news. CNN is live on the scene of the mission to rescue 5 men who have been trapped deep inside a flooded cave for 10 days. The operation, we believe, is underway. Expert rescue divers from all over the world arrived on the scene this morning, and new video shows just how narrow the passage is that they have to navigate. Now, they've been pumping flood water out of the cave all night to try and clear more space in that very narrow passageway. Now, right when you go in, there's a steep 45-degree angle drop at the entrance. Rescuers have to navigate about 800 feet of narrow tunnels, some only about 2 feet wide. There is a curve with 2 other steep drops, and it's past that where the survivors are. A member of the rescue team says it takes an experienced diver 2 hours to navigate from the cave's entrance to the people inside. I want to get right to CNN's Will Ripley, who is live. We're talking about deep in the jungle in Laos where this cave is. Will, you arrived not long ago. What are you seeing? What's the latest?
0: So people have been coming down from the rescue site, John, people that have been there all day. And one of them I want to introduce you to right now, his name is Johnny Pengham. His brother-in-law is one of the two villagers here who is missing. Tell me, what is your brother-in-law's name and what is your family thinking right now? Do you hope that he's

0: You were saying that your brother-in-law was sick, but he and a lot of other villagers went to the cave because they heard rumors that there was gold that they could find in the cave, and they wanted to go to see if they could find the gold, right?
1: Yes.
0: So he went in there even though he wasn't feeling well.
1: Yes.
0: And now he's one of the two people who has not been found. They found five alive, but there are two who are still missing. So how is your family doing?

And you've been up at the scene, at the cave entrance all day. So a lot of families have been gathering there at the cave entrance. You were there. We talked to a woman whose husband is one of the five who's found alive. We talked to two women whose brothers are still inside the cave. So can you tell me what it's like there up at the

0: From Malaysia, yes.
1: You've had a lot of people from all over the world come here to help search. Yeah. And I know that people have been saying they're so grateful, particularly your friends from Thailand, who you consider almost culturally like brother and sister, right? To see them come here and help you in such large numbers.
0: Yeah, I hope so, like this. Yeah.
1: And how are the families doing up there emotionally? How are you feeling?
0: They're just to help them for cooking. If you like take care of food for people.
1: Bringing food, you could actually send down into the cave.
0: Water and food, and they have to need something, we help.
1: Okay, Johnny, wish you good luck, and I really hope that we find your brother-in-law safe and sound.
0: Yeah, I hope so, like this.
1: You know, we haven't talked a whole lot about the two that are still missing, and those families that are still dealing with so much uncertainty, John. Even as this delicate rescue effort is underway, it's still a very dangerous time for everybody who's in that cave, because it is going to be quite difficult, physically exhausting, for them to come out, and that operation is happening, we believe, at the cave entrance as we speak.
2: Yeah, Will Ripley, it's such a great reminder that even though there were five people found alive, there are two still missing. Please give our regards to Johnny and his family. And just one quick question while I still have you. You said that we believe the rescue operation is currently underway. What kind of updates do we expect to get over the next several minutes and hours?
1: So we have been in touch with divers who are inside the cave, and the last update that we had from them is that they were beginning the final phase, what they described it, of the operation, to try to bring the first villager out. But we haven't heard an update, and it's been about an hour. Part of the reason why is that it's actually incredible that they have internet connectivity inside this cave at all. When you're talking about 800 feet inside, they installed cables to basically have internet routers, and they're able to send back video and updates almost in real time. But it's been quiet. It's been dark now for the past hour or so. So we're waiting to hear for an update as to how things are going. And of course, we're keeping our eye on this now very dark road to see if anybody comes down. If they bring somebody to one of these ambulances, we'll know at least that one person has made it out. We haven't seen that yet. And as you can see, it's basically now pitch black here. Yeah. There's really nothing around here other than a few small homes in this village. And yet the work continues. They've got generators up there trying to keep the search effort and the rescue effort going around the clock.
2: Will Ripley, it's remarkable to have you there really deep in the jungle with the flora and fauna. As the sun has now set, it is dark. Please keep us posted by the minute on this rescue. Hopefully we will see them headed out alive for treatment in that ambulance shortly. Will Ripley and Laos, thank you so much. Remarkable.
3: You see the light fading as he was talking. It continues into the night. Updates as they come, for sure. In the meantime, let's turn to this. Soon, former Attorney General Pam Bondi will be on Capitol Hill to face lawmakers. This is all about her handling the Epstein files when she was in that top job still. What was behind the over-redactions in some places, the reckless under-redactions in others? Why were so many names of survivors revealed when these Epstein files started to be released? Bondi's interview today is behind closed doors. She will not be under oath. It will not be videotaped, but it will be transcribed. Let's talk more about this. CNN's Paula Reed following all of this. It's going to be quite a morning. Paula, what are you learning about it?
4: That's exactly right. This is a much anticipated appearance by the former attorney general. She's going to sit across from lawmakers and answer some pretty tough questions about her handling of the Epstein files, particularly the handling of the release of the files, mistakes, as you noted, in redacting a victim or survivor names and private information. Also, her own series of statements about the files, her sort of promises to release some things, then not following through on that. Eventually, of course, Congress compelled the Justice Department to release most of the Epstein files. She also, of course, had that infamous event where she released binders to influencers that were purportedly had a lot of new information. And in fact, it was just a rehash of things that were already in the public record. And the way she handled this in many ways was surprising, because this is someone who has been in public life for decades. She's a prosecutor in Florida for decades. She was the attorney general of the state of Florida for nearly a decade. So this is someone who had a lot of experience in public life, in law enforcement, at the highest level sort of a Justice Department. So her repeated missteps did often come as somewhat of a surprise to those of us who are covering this. So it'll be really interesting to hear her answers today. Now, notably, she is represented by the civil rights chief at the Justice Department, Harmeet Dhillon, a somewhat unusual arrangement, but she will be there in this closed door hearing. We won't see much today. As you said in the intro, this is going to happen behind closed doors. It is not being videotaped. There will be a transcript that we might get in a week or so. Now, a lot of folks talking about the fact that she will not be sworn in, but look, you still can't lie to Congress. So that, you know, that is significant. But the terms of this interview were changed once she was no longer the attorney general. She was, of course, fired. And then they negotiated this voluntary appearance after she had, of course, received that subpoena when she was attorney general. So this is pretty high stakes for the Justice Department. The Trump Justice Department has, of course, faced a significant amount of scrutiny over its handling of the Epstein matter.
3: Yeah, to say the least. Thank you so much, Paula. This will all be getting underway very, very soon. John.
2: Okay, standing by for updates on the status of peace negotiations between the United States and Iran. When might President Trump sign off on a deal? And new video just in of clashes between protesters and federal agents outside an ICE detention facility. And just a huge explosion overnight. A Blue Origin rocket goes up in flames. You can see it right there. This could have an impact on the timing of the efforts to get back to the moon.
5: 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And that's the sound of a fraud alert from Wells Fargo flagging a charge for a pricey restaurant in Paris. Considering Claire isn't in Paris right now, that seemed odd. To the bank and to Claire. Two taps later, Claire says nope to the charge and Wells Fargo is on the case. However you make money work, Wells Fargo can work with that.
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2: All right, happening now, oil prices falling with hopes of a potential deal between the United States and Iran. There is said to be a memorandum of understanding that would include reopening the Strait of Hormuz, lifting the blockade on Iranian ports, and setting up a future negotiation on Iran's nuclear material. Now, we are waiting to learn if the president will sign off on it. With us now is really the reporter who broke the word of this memorandum of understanding yesterday, from Axios, CNN political and global affairs analyst Barak Ravid. Barak, it's always great to see you. Why don't you give us the latest news you're hearing about what the president thinks so far of this memorandum of understanding, what the holdup might be, what are the considerations?
12: So I think that at least as of yesterday, the president was leaning towards signing off on this memorandum of understanding. I think there are two main reasons that President Trump is still waiting. The first reason is that he wants to make sure, he wants to see that the Iranians are not backing away from what has been agreed upon, because the Iranians, through the mediators, told the U.S. On Wednesday already that they're ready to sign. And I think President Trump wants to see that they're not walking back. And at least for now, there's been no official and public statement by any Iranian official that walks away from what has been published over the last 24 hours. And I think this is something we haven't seen so far, because in previous rounds, Iranian Foreign Minister Araghchi or his spokesman or other Iranian officials came out publicly, openly, and officially and said, this is not true. We do not see it this time, and I think it's interesting. Another thing that I think President Trump is doing, according to what I hear from U.S. officials, he wants to see how this is playing out in the domestic political debate in the U.S. And I think we should look at, for example, the editorial board of the Wall Street Journal published yesterday an op-ed about the deal that had some criticism, but it was very, very mild. And I think it says a lot about where the hawks, Iran hawks, are at the moment. They're not attacking this deal with everything they got. They do criticize parts of it. And I think this is exactly what President Trump wanted to see. And I think there is a chance that in the next day or two, he could make a determination.
2: So there seem to be there are many outstanding issues that have to be discussed going forward. But two of the main areas where those so-called Iran hawks might be looking at are, number one, the nuclear program, nuclear material. Number two, what kind of financial relief does Iran get? Let's focus on the nuclear issue first, Brock. Based on what you know, if this memorandum of understanding is signed in the next couple of days, how different would the situation be with Iran's nuclear program vis-a-vis where it was 3 months ago?
12: Well, if the memorandum of understanding is signed, it's not going to change anything about the Iranian nuclear program yet, okay? What it does is that it's sort of like a jumping board from the situation that we are now, where there's no real negotiations over Iran's, over limitations to Iran's nuclear program, to a situation where the U.S. and Iran will sit down for direct talks on how to dispose of Iran's stockpile of enriched uranium, which is 2,000 kilograms of enriched uranium, both highly enriched and both lower levels, and how to limit Iran's uranium enrichment program, which at the moment does not exist because it was bombed already in June of last year. So I think this is what's going to happen if a deal is going to be signed. There are going to be negotiations. Whether those negotiations will lead to a deal, I don't think anybody can predict at the moment. And I think that skepticism, it would be a useful tool to try and predict what's going to happen.
2: Always a useful tool in reporting of this nature. Barak Ravid, thank you for joining us. Thank you for all the work you have done on this in keeping us updated. of protesters detained and pepper sprayed in new clashes outside an ICE facility. The latest on the situation there. And new updates on the Trump administration's hot pursuit to put the president on a new $250 bill.
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3: New video has been coming in of crowds gathering this morning outside of the controversial ICE facility that we've been tracking in New Jersey, and they're after very heavy clashes overnight. Agents seen swinging batons, deploying pepper spray into the crowd as people were, as protesters clashed with them. The protests have picked back up over reports of inhumane conditions inside the facility. Some lawmakers are now calling for that facility to be shut down. They're also, the protests started back up. You'll remember we've been covering this. If there are reports of people beginning to hold a hunger strike inside detainees over the alleged conditions. CNN's Gloria Pesmino is live for us in Newark covering all of this. What are you hearing there now?
0: Kate, things are significantly calmer right now, right? There's a very small group of demonstrators, but as the hours go on, we do begin to see these back and forths between demonstrators and officers significantly escalate, and they become much more violent and confrontational during the evening hours. As you said in that video, you can see that officers used batons to disperse the crowd last night. They've been using pepper spray. And throughout the day, what you see here is really a kind of a standoff between demonstrators who tried to get closer to the facility and officers who tried to hold them back. And there's a lot of, you know, there's a literal push and pull throughout the day. Now, this hunger strike has been going on for about 8 days. Detainees, attorneys representing those detainees who we've spoken to say that there is a lack of good conditions inside, a lack of access to medical care, people being served food that is spoiled, women who are pregnant who cannot access the care of doctors, and lawmakers here in the area calling for more oversight and the eventual shutdown of this facility. The governor of New Jersey, Mikey Sherrill, said yesterday that the health department was denied entry into certain areas of this detention center and that they were not able to do a proper inspection. She has called on the state attorney general to investigate this facility, which is privately run. Now, this detention center is a major flashpoint. It's also one of the major detention centers in the tri-state area. So as the Trump administration's immigration and deportation efforts ramp up,

0: next few hours and whether or not we're going to see any sort of increased enforcement to try and keep demonstrators back. Kate?
1: Yeah, great to have you on the ground watching it all. Thank you so much, Gloria. I really appreciate it. Still ahead for us, that urgent rescue operation underway to get the group of villagers that have been trapped in a cave back out after they've been in there now for more than a week. We're live at the rescue site deep in the jungle. We'll take you back there. And a driver is pulled over for having her phone in her right hand while driving. Only problem is she does not have a right hand.
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1: Happening today, former Attorney General Pam Bondi going to face questions about how the Justice Department handled the release of the Epstein files. Many would say mishandled. This entire saga, you remember, though, began last year. This is really kind of the culmination of so many efforts. At one point, Pam Bondi claimed that there was an Epstein client list sitting on her desk. Weeks later, Bondi released binders of information to much fanfare to conservative influencers, which were labeled as the first phase of the declassified Epstein files. But they, as we learned, largely contained just publicly known information. Then the Justice Department announced investigators had found no evidence in the files to merit new charges for other people in Epstein's circle. And eventually, of course, Congress finally forced the passage of the Epstein Files Transparency Act, ordering the release of all of the files. But even after the release began, Republicans and Democrats alike slammed Pam Bondi for how this all went down. Over-redactions in some places of the files that were released. Under-redactions, survivors' names revealed in the documents. Today, Pam Bondi will be faced with questions surrounding all of it. Joining us right now is one of the lawmakers who will be questioning the former attorney general this morning, Democratic Congressman Dave Min of California. Thank you for being here. The arrangement this morning is not what you guys wanted when it comes to getting Pam Bondi to testify, but it's what you're getting. So what does today mean?
9: Today is a voluntary interview. It is not going to be under oath. It's not going to be videotaped. The public is not allowed in. And if you've been following, the survivors are very unhappy with this. This is not actually what the subpoena. When we issued a subpoena to bring in Pam Bondi, the subpoena was supposed to be under oath. It was supposed to be a regular committee hearing. It was supposed to be available to the public, and none of those things are happening. So there's a lot of the cover up is being covered up right now, it looks like.
1: What's your most important question when you speak with her today?
9: What the hell happened here? Why have you not released over half of the Epstein files? 2.5 million pages that we know about have not been released. Why did you protect and redact the names of so many of these billionaires, including Donald Trump, who was repeatedly redacted in the files? And why did you actually release the private information of the survivors? Many of these survivors have been described as being re-victimized because Pam Bondi, who has treated the DOJ like Trump's personal law firm the whole time she was in office, decided that she was going to release the information about the survivors, protect billionaires. We're supposed to be about transparency, about protecting victims. I'm Pam Bondi, has continued to bully people.
1: Tara Palmieri, who's been covering this as a journalist closer than most, she put it, she really kind of synthesized what you just said this morning, and it is sticking in my head when she said, why were the names of so many survivors revealed? And why were the names of so many prominent men successfully redacted? That kind of sums it up, at least for me.
9: Yep. Like I said, it looks like a cover up, and we want to get to the bottom of this. And I just want to point out, I have an election, a very important election in 4 days. But I'm here in Washington, D.C. I'm not in my district. I'm not canvassing because this is really, really important because the cover up goes through Pam Bondi. We know that. And there clearly was a cover up that happened here. We see like bits of evidence around it. This is a lot of smoke. Very clearly, there's a fire somewhere. And we would like to know what's going on. Now, I don't know if we're going to get answers from her. You've seen her in the past. She's refused to answer questions. Yeah, she's insulted
1: she's not
9: members
1: oath.
9: Personally.
1: I'm so sorry. Sorry for the audio catch up here. Because she's not under oath, yeah, it is. It's a crime to make false statements to Congress. But because she's not under oath, and because it's the way this arrangement is, does that mean she can just say, "I'm not answering that"?
9: She has multiple bases to not answer questions. She cannot lie to us because she's speaking to Congress. So even though she's not sworn under oath, there are criminal penalties. But under this administration, as we've seen, they don't actually prosecute violations of the law when it's Trump's inner circle. So I don't know what we're going to get today, but I still think it's important that we ask her the damn questions, because Americans want answers. And if she decides on the record, and then these records, there will be a transcript, it will be produced to the public. And if we end up having her refuse to testify, that is going to be part of the public record. Let's make that part of the record. Let's try to get those answers today. And let's make sure we're releasing the rest of the Epstein files and a whole lot more. At this point, I think we also need correspondence from Pam Bondi, records about Pam Bondi's role in this, because very clearly, again, she's at the center of this cover up. And she has become part of this problem of the Epstein file. She's deeply embroiled in it.
1: A big day today. And as you did mention, I was going to note, you also do have a very big election, election day coming up just next week. So thank you for coming on, Congressman. I really appreciate your time. Dave Min of California. Thank you. John.
10: All right. The breaking news this morning, the rescue operation underway to save five men trapped deep inside a flooded cave in Laos. Expert cave divers from all over the world arrived on the scene this morning to assist in the mission. Rescue teams have been pumping flood water out of the cave all night to try to narrow the passages enough for the trapped men to crawl through. The cave entrance starts with a 6-foot drop at a 45-degree angle. You can sort of see it right there. From there, rescuers have to navigate a narrow tunnel that is less than 2 feet wide in some places. Now, that stretch goes on for more than 800 feet. Rescuers need to crawl or swim to get through. That's no easy task. Then there's this curvy part of the cave you can see right there that has two steep drops. One's about 16 feet, the other about 6 feet. And it's only past that where the survivors are. They got to get all that way to reach them. With us now is cave diving expert and rescuer Ed Sorensen. Thanks so much for being with us. Look, just talk us through what the biggest challenge in a rescue like this is.
11: Well, I've been doing this for 30 years. Every rescue. So your biggest tool is being there on scene, seeing what you can see, making decisions based on that. We've got really great experts there now. Luckily, most of the passages are still not completely water filled. That brings the danger to a whole new level. So, whether they have the victims with enough strength and energy and getting rid of the dehydration to make the journey, that's going to be priority number one. And then keeping them from panicking. In the completely water-filled section, have they trained them on open scuba, which they're going to need in the completely water-filled section? A lot of people don't handle zero visibility. Even certified cave divers have difficulty with zero visibility. These guys got a real uphill battle on their hands, that's for sure.
10: Ed, we're having a little hard time hearing you, so if you can maybe hold the microphone from your headphones up to your mouth when you're talking to us there. When you're swimming through, what's the trick swimming through these super narrow spaces that might only be a foot or two wide?
11: Well, I think fortunately the completely water-filled sections are larger than that. I think most of the really tight ones are not completely water-filled. So if they're completely water-filled, the biggest danger and drawback there is if the victim has a problem with his scuba, his open-circuit scuba rig, or he starts or panics, there's no way to reach back or get to the victim. So I think they don't have that issue right now, as long as...
10: Ed Sorensen, we appreciate you working us through with these audio problems. We got some good information from you on what goes through all this. Of course, you got to keep these survivors calm the whole way through, and that's no easy task. Ed Sorensen, thank you very much. Kate?
1: Still ahead for us, actress Carrie Coon joined CNN News Central. We talk about her Tony-nominated role in the Broadway show Bug. Also, that iconic monologue in The White Lotus and what she's heard about it since. and what type of role that she is hoping to take on next. And robots, they're now hitting the catwalk, sharing the stage with human models.
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9: The video of this fireball is just insane. The moment a Blue Origin rocket exploded overnight during what's called a hot fire test. This all happened at Cape Canaveral. The company, founded by Amazon's Jeff Bezos, says all staff are accounted for, all staff are safe, thankfully. But just look at this. They're still working to figure out what caused it. The company announced this week, though, that the rocket is called the New Glenn, that it had been cleared to launch once again. That's after what happened last month when there was another issue with the rocket, a second stage failure during its third flight that prompted an FAA investigation. When that happened, the rocket was unable to deliver its satellite payload to orbit properly. The FAA says this time the test isn't in its scope because it didn't impact air traffic, but NASA still plans to investigate. And just look at what happened overnight. Jeff Bezos posted on social media this: very rough day, but we'll rebuild whatever needs rebuilding and get back to flying. It's worth it. Joining me right now is David Soucy, CNN safety analyst and former FAA safety inspector. David, obviously so much not known, but when you see this video, what could have happened?
10: Well, at this point, it's too early to tell exactly what happened, but you can. What I feel is happening here is this race to the moon. Everybody's trying to push things forward. I feel like they didn't take the necessary safety precautions. He can say, yeah, this is a test. We're going to rebuild. We're going to do whatever we have to do. But it's, you have to also think about the fact that you have to set these tests up properly. You have to test everything in the system. Obviously, that didn't happen here. You can't blow up a rocket as a test. What you have to do is check it beforehand, make sure there's no leaks. And which can happen in these hydrogen tanks. What you have is enough pressure and enough power that obviously you can see how much power is there. It has to be directed. It has to be controlled. And these controls are not something you take lightly. But this obviously had a leak, some kind of leak that got back into the system. What you also have is a one-way check valve in every single connection along the way. So that you're supposed to build them this way, and that's what NASA's going to be looking into, is did they have the proper safety precautions at every phase of movement of the fuel? When you move the fuel, special valves are made to prevent this kind of static electricity or any kind of buildup. Back as it moves, it creates energy. And that energy, as it moves through the tubes, creates that energy and creates static electricity around the outside of the tube. So it has to all be grounded properly. It all has to make sure that there's no oxygen getting into it to mix with it. And obviously something here went wrong with that process, creating too much heat in the wrong place and results in this kind of explosion. I think it's just a bit of carelessness, to be honest with you.
9: And David, I mean, you mentioned the race to the moon. These private companies are critical, have become critical to NASA's space plans and future hopes of returning humans to the moon and going beyond. And you wonder, well, you know, clearly Jeff Bezos says,

0: as you know, they will rebuild and they will continue the work. When you see, I mean, what a disaster this just erupted in Cape Canaveral, I wonder how this sets that back.
1: It will set it back for years and years and years. And if NASA investigates and finds that there was something that they did that was careless, then they will not be able to get a contract with NASA. It's just the way it works. It could take 5 to 10 years before this project would be available to NASA. NASA is super critical about this. So is the FAA. Once it's in the airspace, which it has to go through that airspace, and the FAA does control the airspace as well as the spaceports, so the FAA is going to be involved with this all the way along the route. But this was not within their purview because it wasn't an intended flight. It wasn't supposed to be in the airspace. It was just a test of the engine. So, but it indicates to me, and the FAA is saying, no, we're hands off. We don't have anything to do with it yet. But they will. This will be part of their investigation once they get airborne. Look back to see what NASA said and what came out of it and how that's going to prove. They have to approve to 10 to the minus 9 safety factor, which is trillions of points, to say it will not fail. It will not fail because of this and this and this, though the math behind what it is that makes it safe for commercial flight is millions fold, and they'll have to get back that trust.
0: Yeah. David, thank you so much for jumping on and helping us understand as we continue to try to get more answers of what really went down. Thank you, David. John.
2: So in Florida, a judge dismissed a traffic ticket against a woman who was pulled over by a deputy accused of driving while holding a cell phone in her right hand. The thing is, she has no right hand. Behold.
3: And you drove past me holding the phone with your right hand, manipulating that phone. I mean, I saw you with the phone in your hand.
4: Obviously not. So you want to just call this a day?
3: I don't want to call it a day. You had a hand up manipulating
4: the phone.
3: You just
4: said my right hand.
3: Well, I thought I saw you with your right hand.
4: You had a hand up.
3: The right hand. I saw you manipulate.
4: So you didn't.
3: With the right hand, perhaps not, right? I'm asking you now. Did you have your phone on your hand?
4: I did not.
3: You did not have your phone on your hand?
4: I did not.
3: Hand to God, you did not have your
4: hand. Hand to God.
2: Hand of God. She has an outstanding sense of humor. Her ticket for texting while driving was dismissed after a request from that deputy. In South Korea, robots on the runway. They walked alongside human models in a physical AI fashion show. You can see they were wearing matching outfits. Who wore it better? Organizers say they want people to imagine a future where humans and robots coexist, apparently wearing the same clothes. Kate?
0: So the Tony Awards are next weekend, and one of the buzziest performances of this year's Broadway season is from Carrie Coon. You know her from HBO's The White Lotus, The Gilded Age, so much more. And the disclaimer, CNN and HBO of the same parent company. With the Broadway role, Coon just scored her second Tony nomination for Bug, an intense psychological thriller written by her husband, Pulitzer Prize winner Tracy Letts. Carrie Coon plays Agnes, a hard-drinking cocktail waitress from Oklahoma, hiding out from her ex-husband in a motel. And her grip on reality starts to slip when a mysterious stranger comes into her life and she starts seeing bugs. Here's a clip.
5: I don't know why I love you so much. I don't even know you very well. We ain't really done much in bed except for that one night, and for some reason, I don't even care. Seems like all we ever talk about is bugs. I guess I'd rather talk about bugs with you than talk about nothing with nobody. Not like I got a lot to say, unless I talk about misery, but who wants to hear about that all the time? I don't. I just get sick of it.
0: Joining us right now is Tony and Emmy Award nominee Carrie Coon.
6: Hi. Thanks for having me.
0: Thank
6: See,
0: you
6: it's
0: for
6: funny.
0: Being here.
6: Did you hear the people laughing? It's
0: also
6: funny.
0: I did hear the fun. I did hear the laughter in it. The reviews, I mean, sometimes I want to say, like, screw the reviews. How do you feel about it? But the reviews are amazing.
6: We could have written them ourselves.
0: We maybe we did. I mean, what, if described as, like, ferocious and riveting, I can only dream to have a performance of mine described that way. What, other than, you know the man who wrote it.
6: I do.
0: What did you think of in taking on this project?
6: I was intimidated by Agnes. You know, it's a lot. It's theoretically a 90-minute play, though I think we ran about 2 hours. And it's just, it's a big lift. She goes through quite a journey, a big arc, and there's, of course, always a big speech at the end, a big hysterical speech, and so it's intimidating. But I also, it's not worth doing theater unless it's hard. You know, I like the challenge, right?
0: Yeah.
6: If you're going to be away from your kids, then you should learn something. And you should get better at something. And I don't want to do anything that's easy. That doesn't feel worthwhile.
0: Carrie, this was written 30 years ago,
6: yeah.
0: Right? I mean, we're talking like paranoia, conspiracy theories, isolation, misery. Written 30 years ago, how does it feel bringing it to life in today's strange world?
6: Well, it goes to show that the good art transcends for a reason. And every time we did the play, we did it 4 years ago at Steppenwolf. We did it pre-pandemic. And then we used it to reopen the theater after, because we were shut down by the pandemic. We reopened the theater with it. And then we brought it to Broadway, of course, several years later. And every single time, the audience hears it in a different way. They hear it through the lens of whatever's happening in the world. And the good art does that.
0: Yeah.
6: The good art enters what we're experiencing obliquely and speaks to the moment we're in with some distance, right? So we're not traumatized by it. and again, Tracy's plays, they endure also because they are prescient. His plays have always been ahead of their time. This was welcomed as a strange little science fiction piece, and now when people listen to it, the language is horrifying. You know, we talk about the machines coming for us and sort of the moment we're in with AI, and somehow, even though it's 30 years old, it's really speaking to this particular specific moment that we're in. And also just what we're willing to compromise for love, and like you say, isolation, what we're experiencing with social media, people are lonelier than ever. And what are we willing to overlook or compromise in order to find love or to get rid of our loneliness? And that's really what it's about. Ultimately, it's a love story.
0: Do you prefer, you know, film or stage, or do you have a preference?
6: I feel that stage is a touchstone, as it should be. In the theater, the actor is the arbiter of taste. In TV and film, you're always waiting for someone to tell you they got what they need, right? You're in some ways painting with this broad brush, and they get to pick and choose which version they like. In the theater, you know whether you are effectively telling the story. The audience tells you. They're participating in that process. And I think that's good exercise for an actor, both emotionally and also physically, because also in a theater space, you can't hide. You're telling a story with your whole body. And so economy of movement becomes part of the storytelling, how you are drawing or giving focus in a space. And I think that all translates into TV and film work. Also, you never tell a story in order anymore in TV and film.
0: True.
6: And I can't tell you how satisfying it is to tell a story in order, to live through those moments, to rise to the climax, and then, you know, go through the denouement together and have a complete story with an audience. There's just nothing more satisfying. And there's applause.
0: Exactly.
6: There's on a TV and film set. I'm just moving a cable.
0: I have been asking for that in the studio for so long.
6: You know, sometimes I ask for applause after rehearsal on TV and film set just to get us all juiced up for the day. And I have to say, it's really satisfying.
0: I like that very much.
6: It's good.
0: You've been asked many times about the monologue at the end of season 3 of White Lotus. Yeah. And I have three sisters, I have a trio of very close girlfriends, and it was something that we absolutely discussed. What do you think of it kind of when you have the time and distance of thinking of that moment that you had in that scene and how it's hit so many people?
6: I knew it was the heart of that season. I knew that that friendship would resonate with people who maybe were a little further away from the themes that were perhaps more Greek in their expression. And so I knew that the trio would be the most relatable. I had no idea the number of think pieces it would spawn, the conversation on social media, just how moved people would be by that engagement with middle life and what it means and what history means with other people and how that does give us meaning in our lives, even when it's fraught. And again, the way we compare.
0: It's like almost okay that it was fraught. Like
6: the
0: acceptance of it.
6: That's right.
0: So
6: that all of it was
0: such contentment.
6: That's right, because it accumulated in some way that was meaningful for her, for all of them. And that we do reflect back on our life choices, and the greatest mirror are the people that are closest to us. Mm-hmm. And there is something really poignant about the keepers of memory, the people who have known us our whole lives, who know how we arrived at the places where we are, even as our lives are still unfolding, even to us. And so there is both mystery in it and also history. And I think those two things together just create meaning for people, especially in an increasingly secular time that we're living in.
0: I think I could talk to you for a very long time about many topics.
6: Oh, I would love that.
0: You have a fascinating take. The Gilded Age, let's sit on the other big,
6: fantastic one.
0: Where do you want to go next? How about that?
6: Oh, you
0: get to choose your own adventure.
6: Honestly, this maybe sounds like a cliche, but no. I'm an athlete from college. That was the clip of me running in White Lotus went viral, and I ran track and I played soccer, and I've always wanted to be invited to do something that's more athletic, and so, you know, a little action would be fun.
0: Wait, that's really
6: I'd love to do some action. I think a lot of actors say that, but honestly, I think it would be really fun, and I think it'd be something I would thrive in. I love the physical challenge of work. I loved hanging out the window in White Lotus.
0: I love that.
6: Isn't that fun? It was such a fun moment. I did all that myself, of course. There was a moment in Leftovers where I had to throw a rock through a window 8 times in a row, and I nailed. And those are like my most proud moments.
0: You're like, nailed it!
6: Totally. It's like nothing impresses the crew. Like nothing impresses the union guys more than like hitting the target.
0: Yeah.
6: And not having to move closer. So those are like the most satisfying moments of my career. And I would love to do something that's more physical in that way. And also a sense of humor. My family thinks of me as very lighthearted. I'm always invited to do drama. So I'm looking for an action comedy. Anybody?
0: Anyone?
6: Comedy? Action?
0: Anyone?
6: Anyone? Call me.
0: I'll call some people.
6: Thanks.
0: you may know a writer.
6: Maybe.
0: You may know a writer who can help you.
6: He's busy. He's got two little kids.
0: Exactly. While we do all the hard work.
6: Yes, that's right.
0: It's really great to have you.
6: My pleasure. Thank you for having
0: Congratulations
6: me.
0: Congratulations on the nomination.
6: Thank you.
0: All righty. The Tony Awards air Sunday, June 7th.
2: All right, the breaking news this morning, a rescue operation underway to reach 5 men trapped in a cave for more than a week, try to reach them and get them out. CNN is right there watching the efforts. Just moments from now, former Attorney General Pam Bondi will face lawmakers behind closed doors and face questions about her handling of the Epstein files. And how do you spell champion this morning? It is S-H-R-E-Y. And I was nervous about getting that part wrong. The spelling bee titan and the remarkable overtime spell-off that won him the crown. Sarah is out today. I'm John Berman with Kate Baldwin, and this is CNN News Center.
0: Let's get to the breaking news this hour. The rescue attempt is underway to try and save these 5 men who have been now trapped deep inside a flooded cave for 10 days. Expert divers from all over the world are on the scene. New video shows some of them inside the cave earlier today, and you can just see how incredibly narrow and treacherous it is in there. They have been pumping water out of the cave all night to try to clear a passageway for the trapped men to more easily climb out. But none of this is easy. We'll show you a diagram that will give a view of just how challenging this operation is. The 5 men are stuck nearly 1,000 feet inside the cave. It takes an experienced diver 2 to 3 hours to navigate the distance between where these men are and that cave's entrance. CNN's Will Ripley is live at the rescue site deep inside this jungle in Laos. And as obviously night has fallen, what's happening, Will?
7: Hey, Kate, I just want to play for you the last 15 seconds of a phone call that we were just on right before this live shot with a rescue diver inside the cave, just as we were wrapping up the interview. Just listen. I hope you can hear it.
8: They're coming out,
7: is what he said. So obviously it was kind of chaotic there. We had talked to him for about 10 minutes. He was explaining to us how they've been working with the villagers trapped inside the cave, actually having them put on wetsuits and train with diving equipment, because even though they've managed to drain some of the water, he said the water levels are still very high. So they've actually had to teach them how to dive through the water while holding onto the legs of the expert divers that are in there to try to rescue them. They also said the water underground is ice cold, and so it's obviously very difficult, very perilous. But right at the end of that conversation, we heard people in the background on the phone call saying, they're coming out, and then the phone cut off. So obviously, they're busy inside the cave right now. We don't have anything official, but you heard it on the phone. It sounds as if somebody has come out and they've been engaging in this rescue operation for several hours. So if this is the case, an extraordinary piece of good news. Obviously still unconfirmed, but you heard it right there. We were on the phone with the rescue diver inside the cave, Kate.
0: Well, let's stick with you. I need to stick with you because this is quite a moment. I mean, these men have been in there now for 10 days. When there was such a relief when rescuers first made it to them to confirm that they were still alive. But now talk about what you've learned since you've been on the ground of just how hard this movement is to try to get these clearly weakened men through this cave to actual safety and get them out.
7: Yeah, it's been an excruciating experience, obviously, for the men inside the cave who went without food for a week. And now they have been given food. They have been given fresh water. But many of them are starting to complain about health problems, breathing in the air inside the cave, saying that they feel like their bodies are starting to break down. And now what they are facing at this very moment in that cave, 800 feet underground, is one of the most arduous climbs that even a very fit person would struggle with and would take them several hours. But you're talking about people that have been stuck in total darkness underneath the cave now for 10 days, having to basically swim through icy water, climb up 45-degree angles just to get to the mouth of the cave. There are also family members who've been waiting at the mouth of the cave for any word. We actually spoke with a woman earlier whose husband is one of the five survivors. And we asked her if she has hope that she's going to see him possibly in the coming hours. I just want to play for you a portion of that interview with her. What's the first thing you're going to say to him when you see him?
9: I say I'm so happy that the foreigners come to help. I cannot say thank you enough.
7: She hasn't slept, she said, in 9 days, and she can barely eat. And yet she has been going up to the cave. She's been hiking up. You can't see it now because it's pitch black, but it's a very steep road that they have to walk up. Or get a ride on heavy equipment every hour or so. They keep bringing it up and down. But she's been going up there. She's been bringing food for the rescuers, and they're also sending food down into the cave, hoping that their loved ones can receive it. And they've been camping out there around the clock. So this has been really an ordeal, obviously, for the people underground who are now fighting to come back up to the surface. A very dangerous operation, by the way. Even skilled rescue divers can die in a situation like this, not to mention people who are weakened after spending so many days in such a precarious and difficult situation. And yet that is what's happening right now. A lot of people praying that they can pull together the strength to make it out of this cave safe and alive. And of course, the search is still continuing for two other villagers who are still missing inside the cave. We're waiting for official word about them, Kate.
10: Will, it's John Berman. If you can hear me, you are the world's sole possessor right now, I think, of a piece of audio which tells this story. So if you can play it again, can you play that phone message you got again so we can hear it and explain what it is and what it's saying and why it's so helpful? Do what you need to do. I know that it's obviously...
0: Story of my life. What's the passcode?
10: A technical bit of an issue here.
7: Isaac, can you show me where the voice memo is? We're gonna get access to the phone. It was not on my phone. This is Isaac, our star producer, by the way, one of our amazing team out here. We've got John, we've got Kocha, we've got Bex. These guys are champions that they got us on the air in the middle of the jungle. I mean, it's just incredible. But arranging a helicopter ride. So let me just play you again the last 15 seconds of this interview that we were doing right before the interview. Here, let's see. Time code 721. All right, play.
11: As you are...
12: Lee Kian Lee.
11: Yeah.
12: Okay, you're a professional diver, right?
11: Yeah. We've been doing camp diving for 10 years already, yeah.
12: How many years, sir?
11: I think about 13 years.
12: 13 years. Oh. Oh, they're coming out.
7: And then the phone disconnected. So, again, nothing official, but there was a lot of excitement inside the cave, and the phone call cut off just as we were wrapping up a really important and interesting interview, because they were explaining to us how they're training these villagers to get out of this cave with their own power, and they're actually going to have to do some diving under ice cold water to do it. So this is what they're saying, is they weren't sure if anybody was going to make it out tonight. They might need to wait until tomorrow to give them some time to rest, because they've been working with them for so long. But it sounds like at least somebody maybe has made it through, and obviously we're waiting for any more details. There are ambulances, at least two of them behind me. There's another ambulance over there that are standing by to bring anybody to the hospital as quickly as possible. Also, medics, of course, on scene. About 100 people are up that road there, of course, now in pitch black, although they've lit the scene with generators. And obviously, we're obviously monitoring all of the social media, all of the video feeds that are coming out of the cave almost in real time, because they've been able to miraculously install Wi-Fi down in the cave. And the villagers have even been sending video messages up to their loved ones. But sending a video message is a lot different from actually crawling physically through the very, very difficult, if you see the map of the cave, to go from 800 feet down through ice cold water and then up at times a 45 degree angle to get out. It's not for the faint hearted, and certainly not for somebody that's been underground as long as they have. But this is what they're going to have to do right now in order to come out of this situation alive.
10: They're coming out is what it said on that phone message that you were able to play. And Will, if you can, I want you to describe where you are on planet Earth right now, so people understand how remote your location is, then where you are vis-a-vis this cave, and then where the people in the cave are, and how the mechanics of this are all going to work.
7: So we are in central Thailand in Longjiang, which is a province that may be familiar to some Americans, because during the Vietnam War, it's very close to here, that there was a secret CIA base. It was actually a city that was never on any map during the Vietnam War, but it was a key military intelligence gathering hub. It's about a 45-minute helicopter flight to get here from the capital of Laos, which is what we did. Our drivers that took a lot of our gear, they had to drive more than 10 hours through roads that are so treacherous, you can't drive on them at night. You can only pass on these roads, many of them dirt roads, during the daytime hours. So you have to leave early in the morning to get here before the sun goes down, because at night there's too high of a risk of accidents. There's also millions of American bombs that were dropped on the jungle terrain between the capital and where we are right now. Many of those bombs are unexploded, and every year people in Laos still die from running into unexploded ordnance. So the fact that these people went through thick jungle up to this cave, which is about a 40-minute walk up this dirt road behind me, this barricade here is kind of the line where you can't pass it unless you're an emergency worker or a family member. Even hiking through jungle, even clearing this road potentially could be risky. So you might ask, what were these people doing in this cave in the first place in the middle of monsoon season, where it's been raining every day except for today, where there's been a break in the rain? They were going in that cave because they were looking for gold. There have been reports that there are pockets of gold that have been found in that cave, and there's actually some people that live in villages around here that make a living and try to support their families by crawling into these dangerous spaces, mining in these areas, and looking for gold. The problem with that is that everybody's working individually. They're not working as part of some greater corporation. These are individuals that are trying to go into the cave to find gold. And so as a result, there's no coordination. They may or may not have been aware of the weather forecast that day, that the monsoon rains caused the cave to flood in a matter of minutes. And also, when they were trapped, they actually didn't know how many other people were inside the cave. The only reason that we know about the people being inside the cave is that there was one person who knew that there were others in the group who managed to escape on day one. And that's the reason why they began the search, because one person who knew the cave well was able to escape despite the rising waters and to alert everybody. Otherwise, we might not even be out here right now. They could have been stuck down there for even longer.
0: And now where we are in this moment, waiting for more information after you had that phone call where you heard someone say they're coming out. Who are you talking to, Will? Like, how do they know? Where are they?
7: So Li Qian, who we were on the phone with, is one of the experienced divers who actually has been. We actually saw a military helicopter with divers arrive shortly after we did this afternoon. There were other helicopters that have been arriving in the last couple of days. You have divers from Thailand. You have a Finnish cave diving expert. You have experts that have flown in from France, really from all over the world. Anybody who knows how to deal with cave rescues. And remember, they had a major cave rescue, not here in Laos, but in Thailand back in 2018 when the Wild Boar soccer team was stranded underground. They were all eventually rescued safely after 18 days. But actually, one of the divers, one of the military that were actually assigned to help rescue them, they actually perished in Thailand during that rescue. So these rescuers, these cave divers, including the one that we were on the phone with, really are putting their lives on the line to go in there selflessly and to try to get these less experienced villagers who maybe have some experience in mines, but not the kind of operation to get them out of a flooded mine like what's happening right now.
0: Just amazing as this is unfolding. Well, you and your team are doing amazing reporting on the ground. And this is all happening as we speak. We're going to stick close to Will. He's working his sources very clearly and successfully. And we're going to bring you updates as we heard on that phone call from that diver that Will was just talking about. They're coming out. Who and where are they? We will keep very close to this and bring you updates as they come in. We'll be right back.
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10: All right, the breaking news happening at this very moment on the other side of the world. CNN is on the scene of this rescue operation to free five people who have been trapped in a cave for more than a week, some 1,000 feet in. There are rescue drivers in the cave right now working to get those people out. And our Will Ripley, who's very much in the middle of all of this, just got this phone call from someone who said, they are coming out. Now, Will is back doing more reporting. We're trying to get a better sense of exactly what's happening there. We will get back to Laos and Will any moment now. First, though, we do have some other news. Former Attorney General Pam Bondi has arrived on Capitol Hill to face questions about the Epstein files. She was initially subpoenaed by the House Oversight Committee back in March. The interview today is behind closed doors. She will not be sworn in under oath, and it will not be videotaped. It will be transcribed. Now, there are questions about what was released in the Epstein files and what was not. Overreactions on some pages, while the names and private information of some victims, survivors, were released on other pages. This is what one survivor had to say on Capitol Hill about this morning.
19: So we hope that today is actually a day where maybe she's had some reckoning and maybe there is some transparency now that she doesn't have the threat of being fired. I just hope that she does have a moment where she remembers her own humanity and our humanity and finds her compassion and remembers that this is a bigger story than political rhetoric.
10: Let's get right to CNN Chief Legal Affairs Correspondent Paula Reed, who is live on Capitol Hill this morning where this is happening, Paula.
20: That's right. Right now, former Attorney General Pam Bondi sitting across from lawmakers here on Capitol Hill, answering what we expect will be some pretty tough questions about her handling of all things Epstein. That includes the investigation itself, the release of these files. She may even get some questions about why Ghislaine Maxwell was transferred from one prison to another. Now, again, this has been a highly anticipated appearance. Lawmakers expected to grill her, but this will not be on camera. This will not be broadcast live, nor will it be recorded. We may get a transcript in about a week or so. So we are relying on our sources inside the room to tell us what's happening. But a short time ago, Bondi released a statement. So we do know that her opening statement to lawmakers will include a thorough defense of her handling of this matter. But I also want to note her message to survivors. She said, quote, I would like to repeat what I shared before the House Judiciary Committee in February. I have spent my entire career fighting for victims, and I will continue to do so. I am deeply sorry for what any victim has been through, especially as a result of that monster. If they do have any information to share with law enforcement about anyone who has hurt them or abused them, the FBI is waiting to hear from them. Now, there are many survivors up here on Capitol Hill, at least one of them pressing Chairman Comer on his way in, demanding that they try to get some answers. Let's take a listen to that exchange.
21: Can you assure us that today we will get information from Pam Bondi about why the files were released in the manner that they were released, specifically the redaction process?
22: Yeah.
21: Survivors' names over and over and over were exposed, yet we see time and time again perpetrators' names have been redacted when they shouldn't have been.
22: Well,
21: are we going to get some answers about that?
22: I hope so. Those are the questions we're going to ask.
20: Survivors there demanding answers about why survivor names and personal information were not fully redacted during the release of these files. And I also want to note this appearance comes as the former attorney general has been diagnosed with thyroid cancer. She tells me she received this diagnosis around the time she was fired from the Justice Department. She has been receiving treatment, including surgery a few weeks ago. She is still recovering from that surgery. Now, this hearing, we don't know how long it's going to go, John. It could last a couple hours. It could last 6 to 8 hours. It just depends how many questions these lawmakers have for the nation's formerly top law enforcement official.
10: And we will stand by to figure out if you learn anything about what's going on inside. Any messages, contemporaneous or otherwise. Paula Reed on Capitol Hill, thank you very much for that update. Kate?
0: And joining us right now is a survivor of Epstein's abuse, Alicia Arden, and her attorney, Gloria Allred, who is representing 27 of Epstein's survivors. Thank you both for being here. Alicia, as we just heard from my colleague, Paula Reed, there, we do have an opening statement of what Pam Bondi is going to say when she sits down. And at the very bottom of her, at the very end of her opening statement, Pam Bondi in this says this: the bottom line is, justice and transparency in this matter have been delivered at the direction of President Trump and his administration. What do you think of hearing that?
1: I don't think it has all been delivered. I would like for them to ask her, why, Ms. Bondi, did you tell Fox News that the Epstein files were on your desk? They're sitting on your desk for review. And then later, the DOJ said there's nothing here. There is nothing in the files. So I would like for them to ask her that. And when are they all going to be released? I don't think that's a proper statement that she said that. All the files need to be released, and they haven't been released. And why did the DOJ said there's nothing here in the files?
0: Gloria, what are you thinking about in terms of if you would be going into this conversation, this interview with Pam Bondi right now? From your perspective, what should she be asked?
3: Well, I think it's really important to remember, by the way, that just 2 days ago there was a complaint filed with the Florida Bar by the retired Supreme Court Justice of the Florida Supreme Court and 100 legal scholars and judges alleging that she has violated her professional responsibilities, violated the trust of the public, and that she has misled the public in her handling of the files. And the fact that victims' names and sensitive information, identification of them, was released and was unredacted, while the names of alleged perpetrators were redacted, in other words, covered up. She has a lot of explaining to do, and we have to ask, you know, why is her testimony not being videotaped? Why is it not under oath? Why are we just going to have to wait and get a transcribed copy of it? She was the Attorney General of the United States. She has a lot of responsibility to the public. And if she has misled the public and not delivered justice and not been a role model of ethical responsibility, then she needs to be accountable to the state bar, because she needs to be accountable to the public as an attorney. She had a duty to protect the survivors. And, you know, there were photographs, naked photographs, Kate, of some females who are thought to be possibly underage, in other words, children, that were released in the Epstein files. How did this happen? Is she taking responsibility for the failures of her staff? She's the head. She needs to take responsibility and not just issue political statements like, we have delivered justice, when this is far from justice for the survivors who have been hurt by what the Department of Justice has done.
0: There's also this element, Alicia, where I'm seeing this also in the statement where Pam Bondi says, if they, meaning any survivor, have any information to share with law enforcement about anyone who has hurt them or abused them, the FBI is waiting to hear from them. Just yesterday, I had Marina Lacerda on, an Epstein survivor who says that she was just 14 years old when she met Jeffrey Epstein. And she says that they have been waiting and asking to speak with the FBI, to hear from the Justice Department, to hear from the now acting Attorney General, to talk about the names they have, to tell their stories, and to actually give them information. And she says that has absolutely not happened. This These two things don't seem to me that they can both be true. Why do you, what do you think of this?
1: I think Miss Bondi is overwhelmed. I think she's in a position where she may have been in over her head, being in the position that she's in. It's very overwhelming to her, and I hope these other people will come forward, other victims will come forward like I did. But I think Miss Bondi needs to release all of the files, which she hasn't. I think she's in it, was overwhelmed by everything that came up. And she said that the files are on her desk. They're sitting on my desk for review. Remember when she actually said that? And then I don't know what happened. The DOJ, she released them, and the DOJ said that there is nothing there. So I think she's just so in over her head.
3: I would say also, Kate, that the FBI did interview many alleged survivors. I know they interviewed many of my clients. And then there was the whole issue when the files were released that they didn't release what's called the 302s, in other words, the FBI interviews of many of the survivors. So why did they fail to do that? Why are they not responding to any survivors who still wish to be interviewed by the FBI? And, you know, why did Todd Blanche at some point say that that nobody was going to be prosecuted? No men were going to be prosecuted. There's only one person who's been prosecuted and convicted, and that's Ms. Maxwell. And the public wants to know, who are the other names who helped to conspire and support and enable Jeffrey Epstein, and who perhaps sexually exploited, sex trafficked children, mm-hmm. and adult females? We don't have that information. So this is a failure of the Department of Justice, and there has to be accountability. There better not be softball questions for Ms. Bondi. She needs to get the tough questions, not engage in distractions and trying to name call members of Congress. She needs to answer those questions directly.
1: And their names, there are names in those files, and those men should be prosecuted.
0: Alicia Arden, Gloria Allred, thank you both very much. Still ahead for us, we're following the breaking news of that urgent cave rescue in Laos that's underway right now. We just heard a rescue diver yelling on a phone call with our reporters. They are coming out on the phone. We're live at the scene.
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1: All right, so the breaking news just in now, a new update from the rescue site where five men are trapped inside this remote cave in Laos, some 1,000 feet in. Expert cave divers, they're inside right now trying to guide these men out this extraordinarily narrow passage. We want to get to CNN's Will Ripley, who is not far from the site of this cave, with the very latest on what you're hearing. Last we heard from you, Will, was they're coming out.
2: Right. So I'll play for you the last 15 seconds of the phone call that our producer, Kocha, was having with her source. And while it's playing, I'm going to ask Kocha to step in because she just got some new information literally a couple minutes ago.
3: Okay. You're a professional diver, right?
4: Yeah, I am. We've been doing cave diving for 10 years already.
3: How many years, sir?
4: I think about 13 years.
3: 13 years.
4: They're coming out.
3: Oh, they're coming out.
4: They're coming out.
3: Are they coming out?
2: So the voice you heard on the phone was Coach Allen, our amazing Bangkok-based producer, a CNN veteran who helped us get here, which was kind of a miraculous act in itself. But you just got some new information from your sources about confirming that, in fact, one villager is now out, right?
5: That's right. The very same guy that I talked to over the phone, he just posted on his Facebook that one found survivor has left the flooded chambers. Now he's out, but he's not through the whole cave system yet. It's still a long way for him to go through. Yeah.
2: So basically, there's the chamber where the five villagers are located, and then there is a really flooded cavern with icy, pitch black water that you actually need to dive under to get to another chamber, a larger chamber, where a lot of the rescuers, the cave divers, were actually there. They were resting. Oh, it looks like the phone's ringing. We might be calling him back inadvertently on the air.
5: Yeah.
2: And so he's made it now to that second chamber, but there's still several hundred feet to go. And this is some of the toughest going that will lie ahead, because these are the areas that are 23 inches wide, where he's going to have to basically exhale, wiggle his way to crawl sideways, and then at one point climb up at a 45-degree angle for, quite a long distance. I don't remember the exact measurements. It's incredible the technology they've been using. They sent a drone company, sent a radar device down into the cave, and they were able to do a 3D map, so they know all the dimensions of the cave. But to actually think about having these guys went down a week ago searching for gold, then the monsoon rains hit, the flash floods filled up the caves. They've been pumping water for days, but the water is still so high in some places that the villagers are going to have to dive to escape, and then they have to do this arduous climb at the end, right?
5: Yeah, that's right. And imagine when I talked to my contact inside the cave, literally inside the cave, he says that two divers were teaching these found survivors how to use diving equipment, and I believe that many of them are there first to use this kind of diving equipment.
2: Yeah, John?
1: I got to say, so it's amazing that these five people who are trapped inside are learning how to dive in the moment after they've been trapped underground for a week. That's extraordinary in and of itself. And Will, just to review here, it does sound like what you're saying is that one of the people trapped has now gone through the first stage of getting out. One person passed the first sort of barrier on the way out. But I guess this does give us a sense of how long this process will take.
6: And remind us, is there any estimation of how far long there is to go?
2: Right. So we were just saying, you're kind of recapping the situation for us. That's correct. They spent several hours in the chamber where the five villagers have been trapped for the last 10 days, teaching them how to use diving equipment. Now, the diver that Kocha was interviewing is in a different chamber that's a couple hundred, like maybe 50 or 100 meters.
5: Around 30 meters away.
2: 30 meters. Okay, so in feet, that's what, like about 100 feet?
5: Yes.
2: 100 feet away. And that one tunnel is the one that's flooded with these icy water. So in order for the villagers to get out of the tunnel where they're trapped, they have to dive through the icy water, and they have to actually hold the leg of the expert rescue cave diver and try to follow them through. with diving equipment on. So they've had to teach them how to do that. Then they get to the second chamber. Okay, so that's a 30-meter difference, but you're talking about 260 meters or 850 or so feet. So they still have a very long way to go. And that entire, to get to climb out, it takes the experienced divers between 2 and 3 hours. And these are people
7: wow.
2: who have been doing this, who trained for this. You're not talking about these villagers that yes, they know how to go into the caves to look for gold, but they never encountered a situation where the caves flooded. And on top of that, they've been stuck underground for the last week and a half and are probably in very precarious health as well. And that they now have to muster up the strength to do that. We spoke to the wife of one of the men who has been identified. And I don't know if we have that sound available or not. But she said her husband served in the military here in Laos. And she said she believes he's strong and she believes that he will walk out tonight. If we have that soundbite, let me know and we can play it. Otherwise, we can try to get it for you later. But we don't have it yet. But she basically, she said that she believes that he wants to come home. Let's play for you that clip now. What's the first thing you're going to say to him when you see him?
8: I say I'm so happy that the foreigner has come to help. I cannot say thank enough.
2: And so we don't know yet the identity of the first villager to make it out, but obviously families are gathering here. They want to know who it is. I'll just play the last 15 seconds of the call for you one more time.
3: How many years, sir?
4: I think about 13 years.
3: 13 years.
4: They're coming out.
3: They're coming out.
2: So we don't know who's coming out yet, but we'll find out soon, and we'll be here monitoring it. Kocha, thank you for everything that you've done. I'm in awe.
5: It's a miracle.
2: The hard work of our team that's been out here to get us on the air has also been a miracle, and everybody back at headquarters as well. We appreciate the support. It takes a village. But we're here, and we're going to stay out here watching what happens.
6: Because more information will come, especially with the contacts that you have. And I'm just thinking, as we're looking at the video, and we're hearing from both of you, the conditions that they are facing, it's not just that they have been in darkness without, adequate food and water maybe for more than a week. You have the temperature of the water you said was absolutely frigid down there, which is understandable. There's also the air quality that had started becoming something of a question in the last couple of days because of problems of airflow actually getting in and I'm going to screw it up, Will, but like sulfur something or other was mixed in the air as well.
2: You bring up a really interesting. Yeah, I'm really glad you brought that up, Kate, because that's a super interesting and kind of like disgusting detail. Part of the reason why the air quality in the cave has been deteriorating is because rotten bat eggs have been emitting poisonous gas, and some of the rescuers from these rotten bat eggs it's actually caused them to be dizzy and have to sit down and have to get medical treatment on the outside of the cave. So you've got a whole lot of unpleasant things that you're dealing with when you're 800 feet underground stuck in a cave. You've got moldy, pitch black, muddy water from the surface. You've got rotten bat eggs, and you're in total darkness. You know, another interesting fact, the villagers, obviously they had no sense really of time. There's no daylight. They didn't have any light. They were down there in black, pitch black. So when the rescuers arrived, the villagers insisted that they had been down there for 18 days. They said that they counted and they were sure that it's 18 days. But in fact, what officials say at that time, they had only been down there for 7 days. Those 7 days in those conditions felt like 18 days. And now you can only imagine how slow time must be ticking away as they look at these maybe final hours inside the cave and knowing the dangerous journey they have to get from the chamber they're stuck in to breathing fresh air finally again at the mouth of the cave, 850 feet away with icy black water and 45-degree climbs to get there.
1: One very quick question. Each person...

0: one by one as soon as they can?
1: I believe, correct me if I'm wrong, it's one by one, right, mm-hmm. coaches? So they're not, they don't have to move everybody out in a group and then take them to the next. They have to go one at a time because it's too narrow.
2: Yes.
1: You can't even have people going down and going up at the same time. So you can only, there's only room for one person to pass through. So I believe it's one villager at a time. Now, whether, are they going to try to have others dive tonight or
2: we don't know for certain. When I spoke to my Thai diver, he said it depends on each individual's comfortable level, because some might not, you know, feel convenient to use this new diving equipment yet. You know, some might not make it today, but maybe later. Yeah.
1: So I think we don't know the answer to that yet, but it does seem as if maybe they're asking who feels strong enough, who feels like they're up to this. And obviously the divers that have been down there training with them also would have an assessment of, okay, who's doing all right, who can try to make it. But one of the reasons why they're really trying to get this done now is because we have had a rare break in the weather. We haven't seen rain since we landed today, and every other day that they've been engaged in this search, there's been heavy rain. It's rainy season. It's monsoon season. Mm-hmm. The rain can pop up out of nowhere. And if there was another big storm, that could flood the tunnels again, and this problem could get a lot worse. There'd be more people down there when that happens.
3: Yeah, I was saying, and put even more people in danger who are in there trying to help them get out. To both of you, thank you so much. Much more to come. We are waiting for updates from Will and our team on the ground. Thank you both so much. Got more breaking news coming. A judge now, we've just learned, a judge has temporarily blocked the creation of that nearly $1.8 billion fund, as President Trump has called it, the anti-weaponization fund. Let's get over to CNN's Paula Reed for much more on this. Paula, what's going on?
4: All right, so this is breaking news. We're learning that a federal judge in Virginia has temporarily blocked the administration from moving ahead with this controversial $1.8 billion fund that could give apologies and or money to people who believe they were wrongly investigated. Now, in a brief order from this federal judge saying that she says that pursuant to the creation or operation of the Anti-Weaponization Fund, which includes the transferring of money to the fund, the consideration of any claims submitted to the fund, and the dispersing of any funds from the fund, all of that is temporarily blocked. She has set a hearing for June 12th to hear arguments on whether this should be a longer pause. Now, what's not clear to me, Kate, is I spoke with the acting attorney general last week. We did a sit-down interview. He told me that he was in the process of selecting members that would oversee this fund. So it's really even hasn't been created yet. It appears this judge's order would cover Blanche having conversations with people who want to serve on this, selecting members. But Blanche has tried to distance himself from the day-to-day operation of this fund, saying he will select the members. There'll be five members. One will be selected in coordination with Congress. Those members will then set the rules for how this will work. So again, the judge putting a pause on the fund. I think it's important to note that it hasn't been set up yet. But we know this has faced many legal challenges. What is not clear is if these legal challenges will withstand appeal. Standing or who has the right to sue is a little bit fuzzy here, given how this is set up. But it appears to be at least a temporary pause on the government's effort to continue with this project.
3: All right, Paula Reed covering a lot for us today from Capitol Hill. Thank you so much. Much more of that breaking news to come, as she's also waiting for Pam Bondi to be testifying on the release of the Epstein files.
0: Yeah, and we are waiting for more information from Will Ripley and our team in Laos on this rescue operation, very much underway. We've been told that one of the survivors has sort of passed through the first challenge on his way out, but still a long way to go. Much more just ahead.
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11: So there was something of a big announcement from Michigan Governor Gretchen Whitmer, and then a little bit of an unannouncement, and this is about a potential run for president for 2028. Listen.
12: I think there will be a robust group of people running for president. I will not be one of them in 2028, I can tell you that.
11: I will not be one of them. It set off a storm. People are like, oh, Whitmer says she's definitely not running. Later on, she basically said never say never, so seemed to back off that firm position a little bit. Yet, it still did cause some waves. With us now, Chief Data Analyst Harry Etten. It is never too early to talk about the 2028 presidential race any which way you want. And Gretchen Whitmer did talk about it every which way. What are the prediction markets saying about whether or not she will be the nominee?
13: This is kind of those, I guess, never say never types of situations. But I just want to note just how volatile this kind of is, right? Because Chance Whitmer is the 2028 Democratic nominee. You know, at the end of the last presidential campaign, she was one of the front runners. She was one of the front runners. A 15% chance is pretty gosh darn good when there's no incumbent, right? And there's potentially many people running. Now it's just a 1% chance. But again, 1% ain't zero, so it's never say never.
14: Well, that's what she's after she said she's not running and then said never say never. We don't know if she's made any announcement in the last few minutes. We'll have to stand by for that. Who is the current leader among Democrats for 2028?
13: Who the heck knows? What is going on out there? I mean, just take a look here. Okay. All right. 2028 Dem primary national poll leaders. There have been one, two, three, four different candidates who have led in a national poll this year. I have not the faintest idea. This is just an absolute ridiculous show in which we really don't know who the heck is ahead. If you know, you can give me a call, call the CNN hotline, and maybe we might even put you on the air.
14: How unusual is this?
13: How unusual is this? Okay, so just take a look at this. Okay. National early poll leaders getting at least 25% in the early polls, Democratic race for president. We got no one right now getting at least 25% of the vote. In 2020, Joe Biden was. In 08 and 16 was Hillary Clinton, though I will note Barack Obama won in 08. And then in 00 and 04, it was Gore. Gore, of course, won all 50 state primaries in 2000. And then in 04, he decided not to run. But this is extremely, extremely unusual.
14: It is interesting, though. We always have a leader at this point. It isn't always predictive who will be the ultimate winner. Gore didn't even run in 2004. And, of course, Hillary Clinton did not win the nomination in 2008. So it is interesting in that. All right. So how, you know, who has a chance? I mean, who is seen as having a chance? Who's running? I mean, how many people are running? I don't even know how to phrase this question.
13: Everyone is running. Everyone is running. Take a look here. At least a 50% chance or greater than 50% chance of running for president in 2020, according to the Kalshi Prediction Market. 15 different Democrats. I even called my mom earlier today. She's saying she might run for president. So Democrats, line up, run. There's no early poll leader. It is truly a clown car of historic proportions.
14: I blew the wind up here, but basically this is asking who's got a chance of running. And 15 people have a greater percent than 50% chance?
13: Exactly. Everybody has a chance of running, John Berman. Maybe even you. Maybe you'll run for president one day.
14: I can't. I was born in Hawaii. Harriet, thank you very much.
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23: Ultimately, the money leads detectives to a huge lake, a hard place to find evidence.
27: We're talking about trying to find a needle in a haystack at this point.
29: It's really opened our eyes to how evil people can be and use water as a method of getting rid of bodies.

0: When he was 7 years old, Alex Umansky and his family immigrated to the U.S. from Ukraine. The family settled in Los Angeles. Like many first-generation immigrants, Alex embraced America as a land of limitless opportunity.
1: His parents moved here for a better life, like all of us. You know, the situation in our country wasn't that easy. I think all the immigrants are like that.
2: Alex Umansky was young, good-looking, vibrant guy who was trying to make his way in this world. He had started his own business called Hardwired Auto Accessories. They would put in fancy equipment in your car, such as televisions and cameras.
0: Alex's business took off, and he soon found love with another Ukrainian immigrant.
1: I fell in love with his personality. We got engaged, and we were looking to get married. I just recently saw a video from our engagement party, and it was a full house dancing and singing the whole time.
0: On the night of December 12, 2001, Alex got the kind of call a hard-charging entrepreneur loves. He had a new client with deep pockets.
1: He got a phone call in the evening. Usually he speaks English. He spoke Russian too, but his Russian was like not as good as English. So he suddenly started speaking Russian, and it was a good conversation. He hung up, and he was very excited.
0: Alex and the caller made plans to meet the next day. After that meeting, Alex didn't come home and dropped out of contact.
3: It's just radio silence. People are paging him, trying to reach him. It was very strange for him to just completely go off the radar.
0: Early the next day, Alex's worried father went to his office to see if he was there. He wasn't, but something unexpected was.
2: His father found a fax, an invoice from a company they had never heard from, in the amount of $234,628, and demanding the payment of that money. And at that same time, his brother, Michael, up in San Francisco, received a similar fax demanding a similar amount of money.
0: A terrified Alex soon called and said he'd been kidnapped. The people holding him got on the phone and left no doubt his life was in danger.
4: They made a threat to do things like cut off Alex's fingers if the money wasn't paid, to sell his body parts, his kidney, his liver, if the money wasn't paid.
0: Alex's kidnappers ordered his family to immediately send the ransom money to Dubai, the largest city in the United Arab Emirates.
1: I left Ukraine to get away from all the crime that was happening in the 90s. So we were all in shock that something like this is happening in LA.
0: Investigators believed Alex was being held somewhere in Los Angeles. The original ransom notes came from Russia. The kidnappers ordered that the payments be wired to a British bank in Dubai. The case had gone global, and time was running short.
2: Changes it dramatically. This is not just some local gang of thugs who grab somebody from the street, but a group that has tentacles around the world, potentially. This was going to take some time to figure out who these abductors were, and unfortunately for Alexander Umansky, time was working against him.
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2: In phone calls to the Umansky family, recorded by the FBI, Alex Umansky's kidnappers, all apparently native Russian speakers, insisted his ransom be paid immediately.
3: We were trying to be able to locate the kidnappers, of course, in the phone. There were no GPSs back then in 2001 in these cell phones.
4: People see TV shows and they're like, well, you can trace the phone calls and things like that. Not so simple when you have calls of very short duration happening on phones that are prepaid cell phones that somebody is getting in a fictitious name with a fictitious address.
2: The Umansky family didn't have the kind of money Alex's kidnappers demanded, but they quickly rounded up part of the ransom payment. They wired $90,000 to Dubai with a promise that more was coming.
5: We also were constantly asking for proof of life, so he was getting on the phone on and off, and he was alive.
2: That wasn't the only good news. Someone, apparently one of the kidnappers, had used Alex's debit card less than 24 hours after he went missing. A surveillance camera captured this image of the man.
3: He put his hand on his nose or covering his face a little bit because he knew he was being photographed while he withdrew the money. In the background, you can see a light-colored SUV.
2: The make of this white SUV was identified, but the surveillance camera did not capture the license plate. The problem was that there were thousands of vehicles just like this one in the greater Los Angeles area. Investigators were racing against the clock to find Alex before he was killed, and now they got another surprise break. Alex Umansky's father saw something on a West Hollywood telephone pole, something he normally might not have noticed. It was a poster about a woman who'd recently disappeared.
6: Reuven, Alex's dad, sees her missing posters around West Hollywood and thinks strange that two Russians are missing. And he forwards that information to the FBI.
2: 39-year-old Rita Peckler went missing 1 week before Alex Umansky disappeared. Rita was a Russian national, another immigrant to America with deep ties to the post-Soviet emigre communities in Southern California.
6: How strange it is that two Ukrainian Russians are missing in this small area of Los Angeles.
4: For Rita Peckler, it was a mystery since no money had been demanded. Why was she kidnapped? And what is the connection between Peckler and Umansky, two people who had seemingly never met each other before in their lives?
2: Investigators soon learned of more immigrants who had apparently been kidnapped.
7: The FBI learned that two additional Russian-speaking individuals had been kidnapped. One of them was George Safiev. The other was Nick Karabatsi. Nick and George had started a movie production company.
2: This film company was based in the Los Angeles area, the last place these producing partners were seen before they disappeared. And there was a direct connection to Rita Peckler. She took care of the business side of their company.
3: Rita Peckler was actually their accountant.
7: Now they had four potential victims, all from the Russian community or from former Soviet Union, who seemed to have some dealings with Russian-speaking individuals shortly before their disappearance.
2: So many questions and so few answers. But for now, priority number one was to locate the victims and hopefully find them alive.
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2: When four people from Greater Los Angeles were kidnapped, investigators from the U.S. and all over the world were on the case, and all of them came to the same conclusion on the best way to find the kidnappers.
7: One of the most important parts of the investigative process in this case involved the good old adage of follow the money.
3: What was unusual about this kidnapping for me, and probably anybody, is that we had overseas transfers of money requested.
6: So the agents have no leads, but one big one is follow the money.
2: Across the globe, the vast majority of financial transfers are handled electronically. The system is designed, for obvious reasons, to leave a record. But some countries have notoriously opaque oversight on these transactions. The kidnappers apparently hoped this would be the case with the United Arab Emirates, the UAE.
3: When this came along, it was everything was uncharted territory. We have no treaty with the UAE.
2: But law enforcement in the UAE proved eager to help the investigation.
7: That turned out later to be a very critical link in helping the FBI to determine who the kidnappers were.
2: The FBI and UAE investigators were able to target the Dubai bank where the ransom payments were sent. And they arrested two Russian nationals who picked up those payments.
3: It turns out they didn't know anything about the ransom proceeds, they were basically pawns doing a service for somebody else. But that was their compartmentalized role.
2: These men immediately cooperated with investigators and turned over all documentation related to their instructions to pick up the money. Investigators soon discovered the ultimate destination for the ransom payments.
6: That money all came back to Los Angeles, to a small business on a little strip of Ventura Boulevard in the valley, an aquarium store named Designed Water World.
4: Designed Water World turns out to be a business that was owned by Yuri Mikhail and Jurijus Kanavas. Yuri Mikhail was from Moscow. He did have criminal history there. Jurijus Kanavas was a former citizen of Lithuania who had no criminal history in the United States, but was another person who appeared to live beyond his means.
6: They owned houses throughout the area. Mikhail lived in Encino in a really beautiful house in the hills. So it really started to raise questions about who these two people really were.
2: The pair's phones were tapped and all their business interests were surveilled. This turned up an interesting potential clue in the person of an apparent employee, Einar Altmanis, himself an immigrant from the former Soviet Union.
4: They followed Mr. Altmanis around for days. He was driving a white Lincoln Navigator, which appeared to be the car that was captured in the ATM surveillance video connected to the Umansky kidnapping.
2: Was this man Einar Altmanis or one of his employers? It was impossible to say. But with the kidnapped victims' lives possibly in the balance and plenty of potential evidence, authorities searched all of the alleged kidnappers' businesses and uncovered a treasure trove of evidence.
7: They executed 19 search warrants that day, where they collected all kinds of evidence, guns, silencers, Demodrill that was used to sedate the victims, bank records that tied back to the many money transfers of the ransom proceeds that were later traced.
2: Yuri Mikhail, Jurijus Kanavas, Einar Altmanis, and one more member of the suspected kidnap gang were arrested. Investigators were all but convinced the kidnap victims had been killed. But if the bodies couldn't be found, proving murder would not be easy.
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19: 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Two taps later, Claire says nope to the charge and Wells Fargo is on the case. However you make money work, Wells Fargo can work with that.
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1: It's really an amazing product.
2: In February of 2002, four men in Los Angeles were arrested for the kidnapping of a group of immigrants from Eastern Europe. One of these men, 42-year-old Einar Altmanis, wanted to make a deal with prosecutors.
4: So Altmanis came in to be interviewed, and the very first question that he was asked by the agents was, where are the victims? What happened to the victims? And he slammed his hands down on the table, and he said he knew everything, and he said they're gone. They're all gone.
2: Altmanis said the victims' bodies had been dumped in the New Melones Reservoir, about 350 miles north of Los Angeles.
4: You're looking at one of the larger reservoirs in California, and it's 300 feet deep. It still strikes you as trying to find a needle in a haystack, to find four human beings at the bottom of a reservoir that big and that deep.
2: There are all sorts of forensic disciplines, but very few people are expert at finding corpses in large bodies of water. The Ralstons, Gene and his wife Sandy, had been at it for decades.
5: Since we started using this equipment in August of 2000, we have found 127 victims underwater.
2: All of the people found by the Ralstons were drowning victims. But whether the victims died through accident or murder, the technology is the same. It allows investigators to use sound to see in deep water, in places sunlight can't penetrate.
5: The equipment is called side-scan sonar. It uses sound to generate images of things, much like medical ultrasound, in that it casts a beam of sound out and then it listens for the return reflection. Anything that's on the bottom will have a shadow behind it because the transducer housing the system is towed about 10 to 15 feet off of the bottom.
2: A device called a towfish is dragged below the waterline. It sends out a sound signal that bounces back to a monitor, creating accurate images of the bottom of a body of water. If a human body is on the bottom, it reads differently than things that would normally be down there.
5: Side-scan sonar enables us to see things with sound that you could not see by light. Generally, the object you're searching for has a higher density, therefore a greater intensity of return signal. The more dense the object is, the greater the reflectivity.
2: The Ralstons, with a lot of experience reading these images, immediately recognized four anomalous shapes on the bottom of the reservoir. They told police these were human bodies.
4: The bodies were ultimately recovered through a submersible device with a hook.
2: This image was later identified as the body of George Safiev. Close by was the body of Nick Karabatsi. Rita Peckler's body was found under another bridge. The last body to be brought up from the bottom of the reservoir was Alex Umansky's.
9: They absolutely destroyed this parent's life. What they've done to their son, they completely destroyed them. They could never recover from this. They're different people from that time on. I think he deserves to be remembered. That's how good he was.
2: Authorities ultimately learned of a fifth kidnapped victim. 58-year-old real estate developer Meyer Muscatel had been kidnapped in October. His body was found by a fisherman at the reservoir months earlier. Why had these five people been targeted?
4: Their families would be the least likely to report their kidnapping to law enforcement. As one would imagine, there's a deep level of mistrust in the Soviet Union between the citizenry and the government. And so if something happened to you, the government wouldn't be the first thought in your mind to run to ask for help.
2: The kidnappers thought, incorrectly with some of the victims, that they all had access to large amounts of cash. Rita Peckler was targeted simply to lure her employers into the plot. The victims were all killed simply for money. More than $1 million was ultimately paid out.
7: Essentially, this blood money was their income, their livelihood. And that money was then traced laboriously, painstakingly by the FBI and with the help of special agents from the IRS to the purchase of high-end luxury items, such as payments on a Ferrari, the purchase of mink coats, the purchase of cars, the purchase of homes.
2: Prosecutors believe Alex Umansky met the same fate as the other victims. He was lured to his death on the pretense of a normal business meeting. Soon after he arrived and was subdued, he was kept alive just long enough to let his family members know he was in mortal danger. All the bodies were weighted down and thrown into the reservoir. The killers, thinking the ransom money couldn't be traced and the bodies never found. But money leaves a trail. And thanks to new technology, in this case, so did the victims' bodies. Einar Altmanis received a sentence of 23 years. Co-conspirator Petro Krylov got life in prison. The ringleaders Yuri Mikhail and Georgios Karamovas were found guilty of kidnapping and killing all five victims. Both men, convinced they'd get rich committing crimes that couldn't be traced, were sentenced to death.
7: Those particular death verdicts were the first death verdicts that had been returned by a jury in the Central District of California at that time in over 50 years.
4: It was critically important to be able to have that technology to recover those bodies. If at the end of the day we knew there were bodies down there but couldn't identify where they were, couldn't find them, couldn't recover them, that would have ultimately been very difficult for the victims' families' members to handle, as well as difficult for our case and the evidence that we needed to present at our trial.
2: Up next, they're all veterans, they're all elderly, and they all die in strangely similar circumstances.
8: We knew Dad was not well. We just thought it was his time.
2: This cluster of deaths alarms medical investigators.
12: It's not only a whodunit, it's a whatdunit.
2: The bodies of the dead men are exhumed. Can they speak from the grave to reveal what killed them?
15: To this day, I still cannot put into words what these families endured.
17: We had to prove what happened and who did it.
18: There was nothing we weren't going to do to ensure justice.

0: Robert Kozol spent most of his life in Fairmont, West Virginia, a rural town about 25 miles from the border with Pennsylvania. He built a house there and raised two boys with Shirley, his wife, of 43 years.
1: He tried to do everything that was the right way the first time, and he tried to teach those values to my brother Bob and I, and I think he did a good job of it.
0: One place Robert Kozol learned those values was during his military service as a paratrooper with the U.S. Army's 11th Airborne Division at Fort Campbell, Kentucky.
2: He was proud to be a veteran. He was proud of the service he did for his country. He loved his country more than anything.
0: In January of 2018, Bob Kozol had a health scare and was eventually sent to a nearby Veterans Affairs Hospital, the Lewis A. Johnson Medical Center in Clarksburg, West Virginia.
3: It's a very busy hospital. I know folks come from northern West Virginia, from all over, to go there because a lot of the folks that live around here are veterans, particularly the older folks.
1: He had been going for all of his visits and his doctoring on a regular basis up there. So we had no problem taking him to the VA.
0: Initial testing indicated Bob suffered a minor stroke. It wasn't life-threatening, but doctors had him stay at the hospital overnight for observation.
2: So we all went home, and we felt that he was going to be safe and well taken care of.
0: The next day, Bob's family went to check on him and found him disoriented and unable to speak.
2: Something was wrong. His sugar was low, and they just didn't know why. But they were just giving him some sugar and trying to get it to come back up, and he should be okay once they got it up.
0: But that didn't happen. Bob Kozol died. And at first, doctors weren't sure what killed him. He was 89 years old.
1: There was a lot of question at that point, and we didn't have any answers.
0: Two other elderly veterans died shortly after Bob Kozol. Like him, they suffered hypoglycemic shock, a severe drop in blood sugar.
4: These hypoglycemic deaths really started to stick out in the spring of 2018 when, number one, there was a cluster of them.
5: The main cause is usually medications used to treat diabetes, such as insulin. Severe hypoglycemia in non-diabetic patients is extremely rare.
0: In all these cases, doctors attempted to revive the patients with a dose of dextrose, essentially highly concentrated sugar. But it didn't work. Could these repeated failures be a coincidence? It didn't seem likely.
6: These hypoglycemic events were totally abnormal, out of the blue, and should not have occurred.
0: By the summer of 2018, a total of 8 veterans died of causes related to hypoglycemic shock, all at the same West Virginia Veterans Hospital. Which had investigators worried that these deaths were anything but natural and might possibly be murder.
3: It wasn't accidental. It was not based on medication. Something was happening here, and it was happening frequently enough that it appeared to be deliberate.
7: This is the sound of Claire cooking dinner at home. And that's the sound of a fraud alert from Wells Fargo, flagging a charge for a pricey restaurant in Paris. Considering Claire isn't in Paris right now, that seemed odd to the bank and to Claire. 2 taps later, Claire says nope to the charge, and Wells Fargo is on the case. However you make money work, Wells Fargo can work with that.
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0: In the summer of 2018, doctors at the Lewis A. Johnson Veterans Hospital in West Virginia were facing a cluster of unexplained deaths. For 8 people to die of conditions connected to hypoglycemic shock at the same hospital inside of a year was unprecedented and needed to be explained before more people died.
3: Could it be someone who is using the wrong needles? Could it be someone who's using the wrong type of insulin? Or, could a medication be bad?
0: The dead were Air Force veteran George Shaw, Army and Air Force veteran Raymond Golden, Navy veterans Russell Posey and Robert Edge Sr., and Army veterans Archie Edgell, William Holloway, Robert Kozel, and Felix McDermott. Despite the commonality of symptoms, the official causes of death varied.
3: The families did not request an autopsy. These were elderly patients. They all had additional medical issues. That's why they were in the hospital.
0: Doctors, still trying to find out how or even if these deaths were connected, and suspecting they were murders, wanted autopsies. The problem was all the victims had been buried for months. Felix McDermott's family was among the first to be contacted.
14: My sister called me, and I don't think I said it, but I was thinking it. Who did he piss off? Sometimes my dad does that, but, it was a shock.
0: And if Felix McDermott was murdered, his family had no doubt he'd want justice. And if that meant exhuming his body, they were sure he'd approve.
14: My dad would have wanted it. He would want to do everything he can possibly do to catch this person. He's going to tell them, do what you have to do to get this person.
0: So, in a rare move, Felix McDermott's body was dug up and sent to doctors from the Armed Forces Medical Examiner System at the Air Force Base in Dover, Delaware. McDermott had not fallen in the line of duty, but doctors still felt a keen responsibility to find out how he died.
15: What happens behind these walls is incredibly sacred, and when the bodies of these veterans were brought here, they were treated in accordance with our protocols, which is utmost respect at all times.
0: By the time of Felix McDermott's autopsy, he had been buried for 6 months.
15: This was going to be incredibly challenging because there was extensive decomposition. We were not able to get blood samples for toxicologic analysis because, there was not any no suitable samples were available.
0: Despite the considerable challenges of performing an autopsy on an exhumed body, doctors had some good information to work with. They knew that McDermott and other veterans had been treated with dextrose after going into hypoglycemic shock. And they knew that this dextrose didn't do what it was designed to do, jumpstart the victim's blood sugar. This led to a theory that someone had injected the victims with so much insulin that that their blood sugar levels could not possibly recover.
15: We were looking for evidence of insulin administration. Another question that we had for the investigators is, how do you think the insulin was administered?
0: In Felix McDermott's lower abdomen, doctors found a bruise caused by what was probably a needle puncture. This area was tested for the possibility of insulin injection.
15: We took a section of that area, looked at it under the microscope, and we saw features that were suspicious for an injection site. We stained it for insulin and found out that it was positive. That told me that he was injected with insulin at that location. Since Mr. McDermott was a non-diabetic who was never prescribed insulin in the hospital, that is a major red flag.
0: This left these medical detectives with no doubt that Felix McDermott had been murdered, which left a lot of open questions about the strange deaths of his fellow veterans, seven of whom were also exhumed and autopsied. Could a serial killer be stalking the halls of a West Virginia veterans hospital? If so, whoever it was had done a great job of covering the trail.
5: There was no surveillance camera footage on the ward in the VA Medical Center. There were no eyewitnesses, there were no fingerprints, there was no DNA, there was no murder weapon.
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2: Ground zero for the investigation into the deaths of eight military veterans was the hospital where they all died, the Lewis A. Johnson Medical Center in Clarksburg, West Virginia.
3: They immediately suspect they have a serial killer who is going after patients in the local hospital, which is a terribly scary prospect. But who is it? There's over 1,200 employees at the hospital.
2: Post-exhumation autopsies left no doubt the murder weapon was insulin. How could this happen? The answer was shocking. An in-house investigation revealed that insulin was easy for almost anyone in this hospital, a staff member, a patient, or even a visitor, to get their hands on.
4: We discovered that insulin at the facility was not secure. It was out in the open, and it was not tracked.
5: It became clear very early on that it was very unlikely we were going to have any smoking gun. We weren't going to have a murder weapon or any physical evidence for that matter.
2: Among the things all the victims had in common was that they were treated in the same ward at the Veterans Hospital, Ward 3A. And by backtracking when the symptoms began to appear with all the victims, investigators concluded the shot of insulin that sent them into hypoglycemic shock happened on the overnight shift.
3: There were only four employees in the whole hospital who had been on shift each of the days that these men had experienced this hypoglycemic event. One of those employees was on the ward where these events took place, and that was Rita Mays.
2: 44-year-old Rita Mays was a veteran herself. She'd served in the National Guard and had been working as a nursing assistant at the VA hospital since 2015.
5: She was actually the 2016 recipient for the Nursing Award of Excellence at the facility, and she didn't have a criminal history.
2: But a background check revealed some potentially disturbing information about Rita Mays.
6: The investigators found that she had left her previous employment as a jail guard under suspicion of using excessive force against an inmate. So that gave a little bit of a red flag that she could be someone who could be violent.
2: Further checking revealed a home life in disarray. Rita's eldest son was in jail on drug charges

0: and her husband was also behind bars.
1: Rita's husband was in federal prison for child pornography, possession of child pornography, but she was standing by her husband while he was in federal prison.
0: Detectives had more than enough evidence for a search warrant and examined Rita's digital footprint, her web activity, text messages, and viewing habits.
1: What we did find was that she had watched episodes of Nurses Who Kill, and several of these episodes involve providing insulin to patients and causing their death.
0: Rita also complained to coworkers, sometimes about patients who later died.
1: I think she said something along the lines of, "I'm going to kill this patient. I had this other patient resting, and now he's got him all riled up and they won't settle down." So ultimately, you know, something that a lot of people say in frustration, they don't necessarily mean it.
0: In fact, on a couple of occasions, Rita participated in life-saving measures to save the patients. If she was a serial killer, there was no solid evidence to prove it.
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6: I'm in the game. 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
0: Investigators on the cases of 8 veterans who died under mysterious circumstances at a West Virginia VA hospital had become convinced a nurse, Rita Mays, was a serial killer.
9: The medical evidence was very compelling, but there were challenges in proving that Rita Mays was the person who committed these crimes, and that was because we didn't have surveillance in the hospital. So really what we were left with was a circumstantial case.
0: But another piece of circumstantial evidence bolstered the case against Rita Mays. There were numerous phone calls with her husband, who was in prison on child pornography charges. As part of standard prison procedure, these calls were recorded.
10: I had to take over sitting one of the one-on-ones, so the other aide could come out and work on the floor. And the one I was sitting with, I wanted to freaking strangle.
11: What?
10: I couldn't keep him in bed. He finally, at about 6:50, fell asleep.
11: He'll sleep all day. Be up all night.
10: Mm-hmm. Probably. Which means I'll have to deal with him again tonight.
12: That night, when she did go back to work and was assigned to sit with that patient, you saw a subsequent drop in the victim's blood sugar value. And ultimately, that patient died.
0: Because of the absence of direct evidence, what came next was something of a cat-and-mouse game between Rita and detectives.
13: The one prevailing theme from Rita Mays' first interview was a comment she made repeatedly to the investigative team that things were being missed. However, when she was asked to expand on this, she didn't.
14: I just don't see things are being missed.
11: Like what?
14: I don't know, but it's like patients will be fine, and then the next minute their sugar's low. You know, we've had several of them, and I don't know what's being missed.
0: In later interviews, investigators made it clear. They told Rita they knew she killed those veterans.
15: It's up to you. Will you let me help you?
14: I don't know how you can help.
12: She was confronted with all the evidence. She was asked what the prosecutors would think after looking at the evidence. She herself said, "It looks like I did this." She could just never bring herself to confess.
15: Please join us in fixing the system. You have a voice. You can tell us what's been going on here. You can help us.
13: There was one point during that interview where Rita sat back in the chair and she looked up at the ceiling. And I think she really saw everything that the investigative team had put together and that we had at that point connected the dots. And we knew her to be the one that had done this.
0: Investigators had put together a chilling case. For reasons Rita has never explained, she went on a course of premeditated murder. Alone in the room with her victims, she injected them with insulin that was readily available in the hospital. The resulting shock to the bodies of these elderly veterans was deadly. The medical staff trying to save them had no idea the person working right by their side was a serial killer.
1: She would insinuate herself into the life-saving procedures. Other times she would sit and cry while she held these patients' hands.
16: It was just difficult to imagine that somebody could do that, that somebody could walk around and say, oh, let's inject this one tonight, and oh, let's inject this one tomorrow night. It's just unimaginable.
17: Some of them could have lived another 10, 15, 20 years. And some could have just passed the next day on their own. And I hope that everyone who sees this prays for all of us, because it is a hard thing to go through.
0: In the summer of 2020, Rita Mays pled guilty to 7 counts of murder and 1 count of assault with intent to commit murder. She received the maximum sentence, life behind bars.
9: In the federal system, there is no such thing as parole. Rita Mays will spend the rest of her life in prison.
1: The judge called her the monster that no one saw coming.
0: Because of the ages of her victims and her unusual choice of murder weapon, Rita Mays almost got away with murder. The problem was that she couldn't stop killing, which ultimately created enough evidence to expose her. The hospital said what happened doesn't represent the quality health care veterans deserved, and vowed to make changes to ensure patient safety. But thanks to science and investigators' determination to get to the truth, the questions about these deaths and who was responsible have been laid to rest along with the victims.
9: These people were honorable men who served our country. They were fathers, they were brothers, they were grandfathers, they were even great-grandfathers. And so I refuse to focus on Rita Mays and what I think of her. I focus on these victims that we brought justice to.
0: Up next, this investigation is off to a shaky start.
1: This is a whole different type of autopsy because of the condition of his body.
0: A lot of valuable time and clues have been lost.
18: As time goes on, you can lose DNA evidence, you can lose witnesses.
0: Detectives fear a killer won't be caught until his own words seal his fate.
19: Does bleach kill skin cells?
20: In 26 years, I've never had the killer's voice basically admitting what he did right there on audio.

0: Founded in 1642, Warwick, Rhode Island is one of the oldest cities in America, a place long defined by its proximity to the Atlantic Ocean.
1: We have so much coastline that water life is inherent to everybody who lives here. I know so many people that have a boat. So obviously in the summer, that's when people are out on their boats and they're parked at marinas, dinghies, all sorts of, you know, apparatus related to the boats.
0: Countless boats and lives have been lost to the sea over the decades, many falling victim to volatile weather.
2: From the West Bay Mobile Newsroom, Eyewitness News moves to West Warwick, where we're getting a great look of the storm that we've never seen before.
0: On August 4th, 2015, a weather phenomenon known as a macroburst devastated the area.
3: This was an unusual event. My guess is they were in the range of 90 to 120 mile an hour winds. The only way I can think of describing it, sort of a mini tornado.
0: A storm with this kind of power wreaked havoc on many boats along the coast.
4: It was chaotic. The microburst had everything out of sorts. It wasn't uncommon for boats to be pulled off their mooring or taken off their anchor.
0: So when, in the aftermath of the storm, the local harbor master saw a 26-foot sailboat called the Star Capella floating off the shore, he didn't think much of it.
3: The boat was dragging anchor. Of course, he called out before he boarded the boat. Nobody answered. So he took the boat, put it onto one of the city moorings. Before he did that, he checked the boat, looked in, saw a lot of debris, cushions, no signs of anybody in the boat.
0: The harbor master towed the boat to a mooring for safekeeping. No one claimed it. When he came back 11 days later, he noticed something unusual.
5: There was a very foul odor coming from the boat, so he boarded it to see if he can find out where that smell was coming from.
0: The smell was coming from a badly decomposed human body, covered up with a jumble of material from inside the boat.
6: We could not tell if the body was a male or female, age, race. The prior 2 weeks to that point had been in the mid-80s to lower 90s. So the weather and the conditions did not help in our investigation.
0: The medical examiner was presented with a body nearly devoid of identifying features.
1: Our number one challenge in this case is I don't know who this is. After we undressed the body, we could tell it had male features, and that's basically all we can say. We don't know the age, we don't know the race, and obviously fingerprints are no longer there. They had decomposed away, they'd melted away.
0: A full autopsy showed the victim had broken ribs. Despite the decomposition, bruising was found deep in the victim's skull. But these findings didn't necessarily indicate foul play. After all, the macroburst storm was unusually powerful.
1: Could it have been that the boat was knocked around so much that the person could have slipped and fallen, hit their head, and then things landed on them? Was he murdered and then covered up? Or was it just an accident in really bad weather?
0: A key finding put the accident theory to rest. The victim's hyoid bone, a floating bone located in the neck, was broken.
1: That would not have happened accidentally. It was a true fracture. This one little bone will tell me that there was significant pressure applied to the neck and he was basically strangled.
0: Doctors and detectives now knew their victim had been murdered. The problem was days had passed and they still had no idea who he was.
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0: About the only thing detectives knew about their murder victim was that he was a male and not young. They combed area missing persons records and found no one who fit this admittedly broad description. Even worse, a lot of time had passed since the murder, a significant setback for any investigation.
5: They knew they had already been at least 10 days removed from when this murder may have occurred. So they knew the clock was ticking.
4: So there was a lot of catch-up to do in order to find out some of these things, to figure out exactly what it is that happened.
0: The boat belonged to a 70-year-old man named Fernando Silva. Police contacted his brother, who hadn't heard from him for days, but was able to provide valuable information.
6: We were able to actually pinpoint a date and a time that his boat was docked at a marina, and we began our investigation at that location.
0: Now the detectives knew where the boat was docked before the macroburst storm, they had a starting point. They questioned a man who worked security at that marina.
6: He was able to confirm that the boat in question was entered several times by two young males at very odd hours, being very early in the morning. And he stated that he questioned them on about three different occasions.
0: These two men, the security man didn't know them, said they were helping a man who identified himself as Freddy install a new engine. They came back repeatedly in the days before the macroburst storm to continue their work.
6: They came back with what appeared to be a new motor, but they weren't too mechanically savvy and were unable to get the boat started.
0: Detectives needed to identify these two men. But first, they had to see if the dead man in the morgue was Fernando Silva. Many people recognized the name. They knew a Navy veteran nicknamed Captain Freddy, who was a regular on the docks.
14: Freddy, where are you headed?
3: Captain Freddy was sort of a maritime vagabond, I would say. He had no experience with boats, fell in love with boats, and wasn't really sure what to do with them, other than to be on them. He lived on his boat.
0: He was such a character that even local filmmakers got him to tell his story.
15: I bought it because it was actually bigger than the car. The car was falling apart, but I just abandoned it in the parking lot, and I walked all the way back to the boat, and that was the end of that.
0: Dental records were found and matched dental x-rays from the victim. A DNA comparison with a known relative confirmed his identity. Now that police knew who Captain Freddy was, they backtracked him in the days leading to the macroburst storm that sent his boat out to sea. 4 nights before that storm, Captain Freddy won several hundred dollars playing Keno, a legal computer gambling game found all over the region.
6: He was known as being very lucky, and in the establishments that he frequented, they all knew him as playing that very often.
0: Shortly before the storm, Captain Freddy hit it big playing Keno, and he let a lot of people know it.
3: He didn't have very much money, so when he struck it, in his mind, he hit the jackpot. This was a big, big win for him, and he was excited about it.
0: But when Captain Freddy was found dead, that money was gone. It wasn't in his boat or with his body. The captain didn't have much, but it appeared what little he had may have led to his murder.
6: A couple people saw that he won, and ultimately, their knowledge of him winning that money might have led to the crime.
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0: After Captain Freddy Silva's boat was found at sea during a severe summer storm, it was towed back to a local marina. Detectives traced the boat back to where it was originally docked and discovered that two unknown men had spent a lot of time on the captain's boat in the days after he went missing. In a crucial break for investigators, these men were recorded by surveillance cameras.
1: I was going through basically 2 weeks of video, 24 hours a day, 7 days a week, which was about 20,000 video files. You really have to look at everything because we don't know what happened, how it happened, and that necessarily these two were necessarily the ones involved.
0: People at the marina told detectives that one of these men might be Troy Gunderway, a local man, a petty criminal, almost instantly recognizable because of the large eye tattooed on his skull.
2: Troy Gunderway was a resident of Warwick who had been in and out of prison. He had worked odds and end jobs when he wasn't incarcerated.
3: A further investigation learned that Troy Gunderway had known Fernando Silva prior to the murder, and that he in fact had assisted Fernando in attempting to get a motor for that boat on a previous date.
0: Detectives asked Troy Gunderway about the other man who was seen working with him on Captain Freddy's boat.
2: Mr. Gunderway said that he was with a friend that he called Big Red, and he believes his real name was Rich.
0: After a little digging, detectives came up with a name, Richard Barabolt.
2: Richard Barabolt had had several run-ins with police. He had served approximately a quarter of his life behind bars. Most of it was drug-related, alcohol-related, and domestic abuse-related.
0: A further background check showed Barabolt had a suspended driver's license, and he was driving a pickup truck that might or might not be the one in this surveillance video shot near the marina where the captain docked his boat.
1: On the night that we believe Captain Freddy was killed, a maroon pickup truck with the same sticker pattern is found on Mr. Barabolt's pickup truck left the marina at pretty much the time that we thought the incident had occurred.
0: Now that detectives knew who Barabolt was, they simply waited until he got behind the wheel and pulled him over.
3: At which point he was arrested for operating on a suspended license and operating a motor vehicle without registration.
0: In one of Barabolt's pockets, they found a knife with a blade over 3 inches, in itself a violation of state law. Even worse for Barabolt, the knife appeared to have blood on it.
2: I asked Mr. Barabolt if there would be any reason for blood to be on the knife. He stated the only reasons would be his own blood, which he might have cut himself, or the blood of fish when he has gone fishing.
0: The knife was sent out for testing. Barabolt admitted to police that he saw Freddy the night he died, but said Troy Gunderway had murdered the captain, not him.
4: You know what this comes down to at this point is you're telling us, listen, I was there. He did all the I don't know why the he was doing it. I tried to get him to stop.
5: Because he wanted money.
4: Yeah, because he wanted money. The only discrepancy between your stories at this point, pretty much, is who the aggressor was.
5: It was him. I'm telling you right now, it was him.
4: I'm just telling you, that's the only discrepancy at this point. Who was the aggressive. Him at this point.
0: But what Barabolt didn't know was that investigators had a surprise piece of evidence, his own voice, trying to get information on how to cover up a murder.
2: So in the search warrant, when they search with Google through a voice search on the phone, it actually records your voice in your exact words.
6: Where would Warwick Harbormaster take a towed boat?
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1: A real comeback deserves a real boost.
2: Troy Gunderway told police he and Richard Barrabolt knew Captain Freddy was flush with cash after his wins at Keno, and their plan was to steal that money.
3: So they decided that due to his age and the fact that he was on a boat and there probably wouldn't be anybody else around, they thought he'd be an easy target to rob.
2: Barrabolt and Gunderway pointed fingers at each other as Captain Freddy's killer. Detectives thought both men were involved, but they needed evidence to prove it. So they confiscated and examined both men's cell phones.
4: Typically, when we get a phone, we go through an extraction process where we hook the phone up to a forensic computer and we extract the information from the hard drive of that phone. That's going to include something as simple as user settings to things like location history, telephone calls, chats, apps that you've used. There's a myriad of information that you can get from that.
5: We were able to determine the location of the cell phone prior to the murder, the night of the murder, during the murder, and after the murder. And therefore, we can link the cell phone location with Mr. Barrabolt.
2: The examination showed both suspects' phones were on Captain Freddy's boat early on the morning of August 1st, just hours after the captain won big playing Keno. And those phones were also at the boat many times in the days that followed. But some questions remained.
4: Who's holding the phone? Who's making the call? A lot of that stuff. You know, you could come up with a defense. You could come up with an excuse or an alibi.
2: A combination of evidence solved that problem. The locations provided by both suspects' phones matched up to the second, with surveillance images of two previously unknown men getting on and off Captain Freddy's boat.
4: Over the course of 4 days, I saw them come and go from the boat a minimum of 10 times.
2: Even though Richard Barrabolt maintained his innocence, the most damning clue against him came straight from his own mouth through a voice search he did on his Google search engine.
4: Between August 1st and August 4th, we were able to find from Google several audio recordings in Mr. Barrabolt's voice.
6: Does bleach kill everything, including skin cells?
3: That was very telling due to the fact that we found a gallon full of bleach where Mr. Silva was located. The evidence was overwhelming.
6: Chili Ave Warwick.
3: There were many questions which he was asking Google to see if the answers would be right there for him.
6: Volt motor mechanic in Warwick, Rhode Island.
2: By now, the results from the forensic examination of Barrabolt's knife had come in and confirmed what investigators already suspected. The blood was Captain Freddy's.
3: There's really no other reason for his blood to be on that knife except that he was there at the time when Mr. Silva was murdered.
2: Prosecutors believe Gunderway and Barrabolt knew Captain Freddy had won a couple $100 playing Keno. They snuck onto the captain's boat, expecting to overpower him and steal his money. On board, Barrabolt held Captain Freddy at knife point, drawing the blood that remained on the weapon even weeks after the attack. When Freddy fought back, he was beaten, strangled, and left for dead. For the next 4 days, Barrabolt and Gunderway tried to clean up the scene, doing Google searches on Barrabolt's phone to see how they could best do the job. At every moment in the attempted cover-up, their phones and surveillance video documented their locations. In an attempt to hide the evidence, they drove Captain Freddy's boat out to sea and abandoned it, hoping this floating crime scene would never be found. But the macroburst storm, just days after the murder, did something they hadn't counted on. It caused the boat to float back towards the shoreline, where it was later found by the harbor master. Ultimately, Captain Freddy's decomposing body exposed the crime and tied Barrabolt and Gunderway to his boat, to his corpse, and to his murder. But it was Barrabolt's own voice, looking for information on how to conceal the crime, that sealed his fate.
6: What towns in Rhode Island have garbage days, garbage pickup on a Friday morning?
3: The Google search has a date, a timestamp, and a GPS coordinate location of that exact search. There was no denying it was his voice asking that question at that specific time in that specific location.
2: In 2017, Troy Gunderway pled guilty to second-degree murder and got 55 years in prison. Richard Big Red Barrabolt, who elected, despite the evidence against him, to go to trial, got life plus 10 years, all for a murder that came down to just a few $100.
5: Captain Freddy had a large and loving family, and they're very supportive of him and everything that he did. It was very emotional. Those wounds are very much real and very much still fresh. And to have to hear the evidence and what happened that night and how these people just went on with their regular lives and didn't really give it much thought after they got rid of the boat, it's tough.
4: It's always good to catch the bad guy. But in this particular case, that satisfaction is multiplied when you can go to the family and say, hey, listen, you know, unfortunate circumstances, but we're able to find the person responsible and they're going to pay for what they did.
3: The electronic evidence that we're able to get definitely sealed the deal with the jury's eyes. A lot of juries want the CSI fingerprints. They want that undeniable evidence. And just so happened we were able to get that.
2: Up next, a community reels after the senseless murder of a young woman.
7: It's very difficult to let a mom and a dad know that their daughter has been killed.
8: It was a horrendous tear in the fabric of our life.
2: The victim has no known enemies. Her murder defies explanation.
9: There was really no context for it. It was really a complete mystery.
2: Hundreds of suspects emerge, but for years, there are no arrests.
10: Nothing about this case was another day at the office. It was complex, it was challenging.
2: Ultimately, old-fashioned detective work and a little bit of art expose a killer hiding in plain sight.
11: Science was there from the beginning.

0: Most residents of Agawam, Massachusetts, will tell you it's an ideal place to raise a family.
1: The community has always been great. Great schools, great activities for the kids. A warm place. Warm place with wonderful people.
0: The Ziegert family raised three girls and a boy in the town. Their second child, Lisa, was determined to follow in her parents' footsteps and, once married, planned to raise a family close to home.
1: She could have changed her mind, but she loved being close enough to be able to pop in and say, "Hey, Mom, can I borrow your shoes?" or something like that. Or, "Can I do some wash?" I think she loved the closeness, yet the independence.
0: Lisa had a degree in education and was working as a teacher's aide. To make some extra money, she took a job at a card shop called Brittany's in a local strip mall.
1: She loved it because she loved people.
0: Lisa worked nights and weekends, and her hours meant she almost always worked alone. 4 days before Easter in 1992, she was working her usual 5-to-9 shift when a customer entered the store to find it empty, but with the door open and all the lights on. Police say the customer called out and got no answer. The next morning, a worker found the store unlocked. It hadn't been closed up from the night before.
2: At 9 a.m., the door was open, lights were on, Lisa's car was in the front, in the parking lot, and all of her personal belongings were still inside of Brittany's card shop.
1: Lisa was too responsible. She would have never left that store unsecured. She would have never left until 9 o'clock.
0: Officers searched the premises and were alarmed by what they found.
2: We went into the back room and there was boxes on the floor that had been obviously pressed down, like somebody had been on top of them. Slight blood spattering on some of those boxes. There was also blood spattering on a few of the greeting cards that were on a stand just outside the door to that particular closet or back room.
0: The signs were ominous. All that was missing from the store was Lisa. Investigators searched the surrounding area and found nothing.
1: There was never a time that they weren't out looking for her, searching for her, and we had faith that we would find her and she would be okay.
0: But any hopes for Lisa's safe delivery were dashed a few hours later. Her body was found in a wooded area about 3 miles from the store where she was last seen.
2: I'm trying to think of the best way to say the word dead. And I got there and walked up, and Dee was waiting at the door. And I explained it to her and just went from there.
1: Wayne Macy, our wonderful dear, wonderful friend, Wayne Macy, came to the door by himself. I went to the door and I looked at him and I said, "Just by his face, you found her, didn't you?" And he went, "Yeah, we did." And I said, "She's dead, isn't she?"
0: The tragedy stunned this normally quiet, peaceful town. And as details of Lisa's murder emerged, outrage gave way to outright terror.
3: In my 20 years of being a crime reporter, was one of the most savage, depraved, almost bestial assaults that I've covered.
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0: Because she had clearly struggled for her life, the scene of Lisa Ziegert's murder was littered with evidence.
2: She was found partially clad. Her upper body clothes had been pulled down, and she had numerous stab wounds, the major one being across her neck.
8: Police had really a trove of information. Forensic material was found, you know, spread out maybe, you know, by 20 or 30 or 40 yards in this area. So police really had a large scene with which to work.
0: But no murder weapon, apparently a knife, was found. Even in 1992, investigators understood that genetic evidence from this scene and from Lisa's rape kit would be key.
9: Even though we couldn't put a name to that DNA, we felt that eventually the individual that committed this crime, that his DNA would eventually match with the sample that we had.
0: In 1992, DNA criminal databases didn't even exist. So detectives turned to old-fashioned police work to expose who their DNA profile might belong to. First off, they had a rock-solid time frame for when Lisa was kidnapped from the card shop.
2: The last person in the store was there at 8:20. A purchase was made, and she left.
0: Another witness entered the store around 9 o'clock to find the lights on and no one there. So the abduction almost certainly happened within that 40-minute window. Another possible lead? A fresh set of tire tracks found near Lisa's body.
2: The officers made a mold of the tire tracks. We took those back to the lab to be analyzed.
0: The combination of tires on this vehicle was so distinctive, detectives were able to comb through sales records at local dealerships and track down the driver of the vehicle.
2: We brought him in for questioning, and he went home and brought back with him pictures of that vehicle at the crime scene 3 days prior to Lisa being killed, where he was four-wheeling with his friends. And that particular lead turned out to be of no significance.
0: Another witness said they remembered seeing a Bronco SUV in the area where the body was found around the time of Lisa's murder. This prompted a local woman to contact police.
3: A woman called and said, "My then-boyfriend, who is ex-military, has a fixation with knives and has a Bronco or a type of vehicle like that that they were looking for. Moreover, he came home around the time of the murder and there was blood on the inside of his truck and the dashboard had been kicked in."
0: Detectives tracked him down. He said he'd sold the vehicle. To see if this was true, it was traced halfway around the world.
3: and ended up going to New York City. And then from New York City, a car dealer there sold it to somebody in St. Petersburg, Russia.
2: European countries do a big business in four-wheel drive vehicles that are exported from our country.
0: Investigators in Massachusetts reached out to analysts overseas to have the SUV examined.
2: We got in touch with Interpol, and they went over the car as best they could and did not come up with anything.
0: Detectives found themselves taking some unconventional approaches, even employing psychics and hypnotizing people, like this woman, who may have seen something connected to the murder.
10: Take a deep breath.
8: Investigators really turned over every stone and over the years tried every possible tactic.
0: But traditional and non-traditional methods turned up nothing. 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But a troubled marriage ended up solving that problem.
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2: To this day, nearly every long-term resident of Agawam, Massachusetts, remembers the shock of Lisa Ziegert's murder.
3: Lisa Ziegert's murder, abduction, and rape threw the entire town for a loop. Some of the young waitresses, their parents wouldn't let them go to work. There were gyms that were offering self-defense classes for women. It just completely preoccupied the town.
2: Anthony Galluni, the area's future district attorney, who would help put the case on the front burner in 2016, vividly recalls how it affected the town.
4: So in 1992, around the time of Lisa's murder, I was 12 years old. Agawam was gripped by this awful tragedy that involved an innocent, beautiful, talented, intelligent young woman.
2: All this attention was both good news and bad news for investigators. Everyone wanted to help. Tips poured in. Some were viable, many were not.
5: These people actually thought they were helping us. So therefore, I think I know something. I'm going to call the police. I'm going to give them a tip. My cousin, my ex-boyfriend, my ex-father-in-law, whatever it may be.
2: In reviewing the files, detectives looked at, among many others, a tip from 1993. A woman said she was sure her ex-husband did it.
6: She was accusing him because he seemed to be preoccupied with the TV whenever the news would come on, and he would be watching it and talking about it with his friends all the time.
2: His name was Gary Shera. He still lived in Agawam, and when he heard that his ex-wife called police, he called them too.
6: He stated that he had heard from his wife and a number of other people that he was a suspect in the Lisa Ziegert homicide, and he wanted to know if that was true. And I told him I don't talk about those things on the phone, but I'd like to speak with him.
2: But on the advice of his lawyer, Shera stopped contact with police, and Shera's accuser had her own issues, which threw doubt on this tip.
6: Gary's wife was an alcoholic. She was depressed. Just so many things going on with her.
2: This turned out to be just one of hundreds of potential leads that went into a file that got bigger by the year.
3: At one point, they were focused in on a man because he had been kidnapping and raping women in gift and card shops in states including Virginia and Pennsylvania and I think Maryland. And they thought they had the guy, because how many times are you going to get a serial rapist and kidnapper who focuses in on women who work in card shops?
2: No suspects panned out, but investigators still had their key piece of evidence, a full genetic profile of Lisa Ziegert's killer.
7: When this crime occurred in 1992, there was no such thing as a national DNA database or a local DNA database. Basically, this case spans the history of DNA testing.
2: The DNA profile was repeatedly entered into state, national, and even international databases, which grew larger and larger every year. Prosecutors estimated that worldwide, the DNA from the Ziegert case was tested against more than 16 million profiles, but still, no matches.
7: That led me to looking at people who may have died, somebody who never had to provide a DNA sample.
2: Or Lisa's killer could still be alive and never repeated this crime, something very unusual for a sexually motivated killer. No one had an explanation. And as the years ticked by, even the most optimistic investigators feared Lisa Ziegert's killer would never be brought to justice.

0: This was a particularly brutal and egregious crime. How could somebody commit a crime like this and have done it only once?
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9: After more than 20 years, teams of detectives could not put a face to the DNA profile from Lisa Ziegert's murder.
10: It was frustrating, frightening. I worried for my other children, of course. That's your first concern. You have two other daughters. You worried for them.
9: With nothing panning out, investigators turned to a newly developed cutting-edge way to use DNA, developed by a company called Parabon Nanolabs. These forensic pioneers harnessed the power of computers to the vast DNA databases growing worldwide. They've developed a program they call Snapshot.
11: We think of Snapshot as a genetic witness, so it's essentially stepping in when there isn't a human witness to give the detective a description.
9: Snapshot isolates a host of observable genetic characteristics called phenotypes, things like ethnicity, even hair and eye color.
11: The phenotype is just a trait, so a person's eye color phenotype could be blue or something like that. So we have an unknown person, we have their DNA, can we predict what their eye color should be based on their DNA?
9: The problem in this case was that so much time had passed, and it's here that science and art came together.
12: Age is not encoded in the DNA. Snapshot predicts someone's appearance at age 25. We do have a forensic artist on staff, a certified forensic artist.
9: Parabon released two images. The first approximated what Lisa's killer looked like in 1992. The second was a forensic artist's educated guess at what he'd look like more than 20 years later.
13: It really proved to be, I think, a turning point for our case. It was also a turning point in the forensic history of the case.
9: One suspect on the narrowed down list of suspects was Gary Shera. He was one of 11 men, all of whom, for a variety of reasons, refused to surrender any genetic material.
14: We are not allowed to force somebody to give us their DNA. It's their constitutional right to refuse it. Gary Shera actually told me that he was afraid of cloning. He was adamant he refused to give us his DNA.
9: Gary Shera also seemed well aware of the power of DNA evidence. In 2008, detectives recorded their third encounter with him.
15: He stayed a noticeable difference away from the table, wouldn't put his hands on the table, wouldn't take a drink out of the bottled water they provided for him.
16: Did you have any kind of memorabilia or anything like that, newspaper articles or anything about Lisa's murder?
15: In retrospect, it looks pretty sketchy.
9: Sketchy for sure, but still not enough to force Shera or any suspect to surrender DNA. So prosecutors sought help from the courts.
13: We decided that we were going to take a chance on an infrequently used legal tactic by way of a grand jury investigation, and ultimately present the information we had to the grand jury, and then get the court's authorization to compel that person to provide a DNA profile.
9: The court ruled there was enough probable cause with these 11 men to force them to provide their DNA. Trooper Noah Pack went to tell Gary Shera of the court's decision. Shera wasn't home.
0: I asked Gary's roommate to let Gary Shera know that the state police had some important paperwork to serve him. I gave his roommate a copy of my business card and said, have him call me.
9: Shera was found in a nearby hospital after a failed suicide attempt. His DNA matched the DNA recovered from Lisa Ziegert's crime scene.
10: I thought, you're married. You have a child. And you do this to another young woman. What kind of a monster are you?
9: Forensic technology had progressed a lot during this case. One of the images created by Parabon bore a remarkable resemblance to old photos of Gary Shera.
15: And when his photo came up on my computer, I thought, well, look at that. I thought the likeness was pretty stunning.
9: In 2019, Shera pled guilty and was sentenced to life without parole. Knowing Lisa worked alone, prosecutors believe he waited until no one else was in the store, forced her into a back room, and overpowered her. He got her into his car and took her to the woods, where he assaulted and then killed her. In a twist that still baffles investigators, he apparently never committed another act of criminal violence. But alert detectives knew Lisa's killer had left his genetic calling card behind, and made sure that the vital DNA evidence was not destroyed.
13: So even 20 plus years after the collection of this material and the discovery of Lisa's body, we really had a lot to work with.
10: I am hoping that Lisa's case will convince people that this is the way to go. This is the way that you can solve this case. Please, you know, use it. And please remember this. Adorable 5'2", eyes of blue, curly brown hair, young woman who wanted to make a difference in this world. Bright, beautiful, loving human being who made our lives better and continues to.
9: Up next, a family pays respects at a cemetery and gets a rude surprise.
12: They saw the body, called the police. It was a pretty horrifying sight.
9: A message is written on the dead man.
17: It was the fact that those letters were on his chest that made it so unusual.
18: We got confirmation of that today from the Clay County coroner. He said that the word fed was written on the body in felt tip marker.
9: Can a test of how those letters were written lead to a suspect?
19: The forensic anthropologist who examined his body was a trained illustrator,
9: which made her uniquely qualified to solve this mystery.
20: They call me the Boondock Bone Doc. That little corner of Kentucky is different. A lot of strange things happen.

0: eastern Kentucky is deep in Appalachia. And even locals will tell you that Clay County is about as deep as it gets.
1: Clay County had a reputation going back to the 19th century of blood feuds, a lot of smuggling, and of course when Prohibition came, it was a big part of running moonshine and illicit liquor to urban areas, including Chicago and places like that.
0: The area is heavily forested, sparsely populated, and extremely isolated.
2: There's no main roads that travel through there. There's no main industry, and it's a very poor community.
3: The place was known as being the kind of place where a bad element hangs out. And a number of people said they don't go there without a gun.
0: Shortly before sundown on a September evening in 2009, a family went to visit long-dead relatives.
3: When this family arrived, they saw a man naked with a rope around his neck.
4: Same place in Martellon. Can I help you?
5: Yeah, we were just went up to the cemetery on Double Creek Road, and there's a man up there. He's hanging from a tree.
0: Police arrived just after sunset. The dead man appeared to have been there for days.
1: His hands and his feet were bound. He was naked, except for his socks. Strangely, his glasses were taped onto his head. He wasn't fully hanging in the air. He was partially on the ground.
0: Taped to the side of the man's head was an identification badge from the U.S. Census Bureau.
3: He had a census ID that was hanging basically off of his ear, so they had his name right away.
0: The victim was identified as 51-year-old William Sparkman, a local teaching assistant. To make some extra money, he'd been interviewing people for the federal government's once-a-decade census report.
2: Mr. Sparkman was fearful and concerned about his safety while he was out performing U.S. Census work.
0: And this possibility of danger might explain the strangest thing about this very strange crime scene.
3: Written across his chest in black marker are three letters, F-E-D, Fed.
2: That would be a typical slang term for federal employee, federal agent.
1: Which immediately obviously sent off alarm bells with everyone. Was this an actual message to the world? Be careful if you're a federal employee.
0: In 2009, someone being murdered because he was doing government business was hardly a far-fetched theory.
6: Police were not releasing exactly how Sparkman died or really what kind of injuries he had. At this point, they say they're not ruling anything out.
0: America's first black president had been in office for less than a year, and many weren't happy about it. Gun sales spiked. The Tea Party, highly critical of the government, had just formed. At the same time, drug overdose deaths in Kentucky had shot up nearly 300% since 2000. This brought a lot of FBI agents to Clay County, and not everyone was pleased.
1: A big angle of that story was whether or not Bill Sparkman had stumbled into some kind of criminal ring or activity that led to his death.
3: As I was talking to the gentleman who lived there, he said, if the federal government shows up here, I know how to handle them. And then he pulled out this long gun and kind of held it up and said, this is how you handle them.
0: Now, with a government employee dead under highly suspicious circumstances, it looked as if someone thought the best way to send a message to the feds was to kill one of their representatives and to make it as public as possible.
7: It's a lynching. I mean, quite simply, it's a lynching.
8: Sunday.
9: I want to be.
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14: 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Considering Claire isn't in Paris right now, that seemed odd to the bank and to Claire. Two taps later, Claire says nope to the charge and Wells Fargo is on the case. However you make money work, Wells Fargo can work with that.
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16: Four-hour breaking news and a disturbing new report about a census worker found dead in Kentucky. The man was discovered with a rope around his neck.
17: Speculation about what happened grew very quickly, and it was widespread. The common theme publicly was that he was lynched.
0: Detectives examining the scene were surprised, not so much by what they found, but what they didn't find.
18: There was no sign of a struggle. He didn't have any defensive wounds on his wrists, anywhere on his hands.
0: Roughly 40 yards from the body was a red pickup truck, later identified as Bill Sparkman's.
17: As a part of the search, they found no evidence of footprints, tire tracks, or anything to indicate that any vehicle other than Mr. Sparkman's had been there, you know, for quite some time.
0: No foreign fingerprints were found on the duct tape binding parts of the body, or in Sparkman's truck. The absence of evidence at the scene led detectives to a possible conclusion.
17: One of our working theories was Mr. Sparkman killed in some other manner and in some other place and then brought to this location and then placed on display?
0: Detectives found nothing unusual at Sparkman's house. So just who was their victim?
1: Bill Sparkman was a gentleman in his 50s. He was not married. Interestingly, he had adopted a 2-year-old son when he was in his early 30s.
17: By all accounts, Mr. Sparkman was a kind man who went out of his way to help other people.
0: After volunteering at a local elementary school, Sparkman set his sights on becoming a full-time teacher. He enrolled in an online university, but soon a routine medical checkup upended his life.
19: He was at the doctor. He said that he just mentioned that he had a cyst on the side of his neck. He wasn't too concerned, but the doctor was. And so they conducted tests and found out that he had stage 3 non-Hodgkin's lymphoma.
0: Despite the setback, Sparkman continued on with his job and with his studies, In 2008, he got his degree. This wasn't the only good news he received that year. After some brutal chemotherapy, his cancer was in remission.
1: He did the whole course of treatment and was able to be cancer-free.
0: Everyone who knew him said they couldn't imagine why anyone would want him dead. But many said his relationship with Josh, his 19-year-old adopted son, was rocky.
18: Bill lived for Josh, but Josh was constantly getting in trouble with the law, and he would take advantage of his father.
0: About a year before Bill's death, Josh was charged with possession of a stolen gun and got 6 months house arrest. And now, police couldn't find him.
17: We were unsuccessful in making personal contact with Mr. Sparkman's son.
0: A few days later, Josh Sparkman walked, unannounced, into the local police station and claimed he had nothing to do with his father's death.
1: Josh Sparkman was a suspect, largely because of his demeanor when the police interviewed him. He was kind of flat and seemed very suspicious to investigators.
0: Josh said he didn't know it before his father's death, but it turned out he was the beneficiary of his father's life insurance policy, worth $300,000.
17: Josh was living a fairly modest, meager life. When money is involved, you do need to consider, could they have killed someone in order for the profits that come afterward?
11: TuneIn's how-to. A brief look at all the special functions and things you might not know we have.
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0: When Josh Sparkman walked into a Kentucky police station after hearing of the death of his adopted father, he had an item that provoked a lot of interest. Detectives referred to it as the just-in-case letter, and it was apparently written by Bill Sparkman.
5: If you were reading this and you were snooping around, put it back. If something has happened to me, then you can continue.
0: By this time, Bill Sparkman's autopsy had been completed. The cause of death was asphyxiation. The pathologist also had a window for Sparkman's time of death.
17: There were still partially digested food items in Mr. Sparkman's stomach that, based on investigation, led us to conclude that he could have died as early as the Wednesday before his body was found.
0: This was 3 days before the body was discovered and was in line with the last time Bill was seen alive. It also appeared to get his son off the hook as a possible suspect.
17: Josh was working during the time period where this death could have occurred, and we were able to rule out fairly quickly that he did not have any direct responsibility for his father's death.
0: Bill's autopsy revealed another potential clue. There was an apparent anomaly with a bone in his neck called the hyoid bone. Of the more than 200 bones in the human body, the hyoid is unique. It's the only one not connected to any other bone.
23: Hyoid bone is a little tiny bone that fits right here at the base of your neck. It has no other bony attachments. It anchors the muscles that allow you to speak.
0: Because of its location, the hyoid is often broken if someone is strangled or hanged. So a broken hyoid in this case was not unusual. But something else was.
23: We examined it under a microscope. And based on that, I saw an old fracture, a healing fracture, and two other small fractures. With this hyoid, this fracture was old and healing. This one was new, and this one was new.
0: Since he'd been asphyxiated, fresh fractures of Sparkman's hyoid made sense. But how and why had he sustained a pre-mortem fracture of this bone? No one had an answer.
17: It was a very, very intense time. The detectives worked under incredible expectation and pressure.
0: Now, a new potential suspect entered the investigation. Lowell Adams had known the Sparkmans for years.
1: Lowell Adams was a family friend. He was Josh Sparkman's friend. They had a falling out, but he remained friends with Bill.
0: Lowell Adams told police that weeks earlier, Bill had asked for his help. When the Census Bureau told Bill to do interviews in Clay County, he was warned not to go alone.
1: Bill Sparkman felt like he needed security, and Lowell Adams was the young man who Bill paid to accompany him on some of these trips into rural Kentucky.
0: For reasons no one could explain, Lowell Adams was also set to receive $300,000 from Sparkman's insurance policy. Lowell said he didn't know about this and that he had nothing to do with Bill's death. Police asked him to take a polygraph test, and it didn't go as planned.
18: This was obviously a surprise to the investigators. He tells a much different story, and he makes it clear that he knew a lot more than he was letting on initially.
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0: When detectives learned that Lowell Adams stood to profit from Bill Sparkman's death, he went to the top of a very thin list of possible suspects.
18: The first time they spoke to Lowell, he basically said he didn't know anything about what had happened and had no clue what might have led to this.
0: Lowell initially agreed to be polygraphed, but then appeared to change his mind.
1: On the day of the polygraph test, Lowell Adams shows up with a different story than he had told police.
27: He told us that Mr. Sparkman had talked with him on multiple occasions about wanting to end his life.
18: He had asked Lowell if Lowell would help him do it. And at one point, he even told Lowell that he was planning to stage it so as to make it look like a murder.
0: Lowell said he tried to talk Sparkman out of it and refused to help him. Lowell later passed his polygraph test. He also had a crucial piece of information that might explain something that had been bugging detectives since Sparkman's autopsy.
27: He said that Mr. Sparkman practiced attempting to suffocate himself using materials at his house. In a follow-up search of the residence, we did in fact locate some beams in a part of the house where it appeared that ropes had been attached to them with some type of weight bearing on those ropes, leaving indentations in the wood itself.
0: This could provide a possible explanation for the breaks in Sparkman's hyoid bone that happened before his death.
28: This fracture showed signs of healing, so that means he survived that injury.
0: If Bill Sparkman had staged his own suicide, could he have been the one who wrote the letters F-E-D on his chest? And was it possible to prove it? It turns out Emily Craig was in a good position to address that question.
29: I've been a practicing expert in two of the most esoteric, obscure professions in the world. It was medical illustration and forensic anthropology.
0: When Emily Craig examined the letters on Sparkman's chest, she noticed something unusual.
28: When someone is writing the alphabet, they start at the top and they bring it down. I don't know anybody that starts at the bottom and pushes it up to make a letter.
29: there's always a minimal amount of ink left at the launch of a stroke. But the primary bead or pool is always at the end of the stroke.
0: So this beading or smudging in the ink is not unusual when writing with a felt-tip pen. But the locations of those marks in this case were unusual. They were at the tops of the letters.
29: It tells me that the marker was drawn from bottom to top, on the E, on the D, and on the F. This started at the bottom and came up.
0: According to Emily Craig, this meant whoever wrote the letters was writing them upside down, and that would be the position Sparkman would have to be in if he wrote the letters on his own chest.
27: What Dr. Craig was telling us is these letters were written from the bottom up, so basically from his waist up to his chest.
0: Since no marker was found at the scene, he probably did this at home. For investigators, all the pieces were finally falling into place. Why was there no sign of another vehicle at the scene? Because Bill Sparkman drove himself there. Why no foreign fingerprints? Because Bill Sparkman was alone. Why no sign of a struggle? Because there was no struggle. And why were the ink beads on the wrong ends of the letters F-E-D? Because Sparkman wrote them on himself. And perhaps the oddest twist? Investigators believe Sparkman's glasses were taped to his head because his eyesight was so poor, he wouldn't be able to see well enough to put his plan into action without them.
2: A 360 follow now. Kentucky State Police say a U.S. Census worker who was found hanging from a tree with the word Fed scrawled across his chest committed suicide and staged his death to look like a homicide.
4: Mr. Sparkman was found in contact with the ground, almost on his knees. To survive, all Mr. Sparkman had to do at any time was stand up.
0: The ultimate tragedy in this tragic story is why Bill Sparkman did it.
18: He had been thinking his cancer had come back, and he was very concerned about the prospect of dying from cancer and having this very painful end to his life, so he wanted to end it earlier.
0: But if he died by suicide, no death payment would be paid out to his son or to Lowell Adams, and he wanted to make sure the people close to him were taken care of. His family has not publicly disputed investigators' conclusions. In the ultimate irony, Bill Sparkman's autopsy showed his cancer was in remission. He was not dying of cancer.
1: I felt incredibly sad for Bill Sparkman and the fact that he had put a lot of people through kind of a torturous journey.
27: We were able to resolve the case correctly based on the evidence that we found, and as much so, what we were unable to find.
18: It's an extraordinary case. It's one that impacted the investigators. They had never seen anything like it. And I don't think we've ever seen anything quite like this since, frankly.

0: Up next, a woman has a frightening premonition.
1: I knew something was coming, but I didn't know it was that.
0: Within hours, a young mother is missing.
2: She said goodbye, smile on her face, and that was the last I saw her.
0: Detectives can find no sign of the missing woman.
3: We don't have an apparent crime scene. It appeared as if she had just vanished.
0: Months pass. Then a makeshift coffin rises from the depths and exposes a cold-blooded killer.
4: When you delve inside his mind, you can find a very evil, evil person.

0: There's Lori. Say hi, Lori.
1: Hi.
2: In the spring of 2005, Lori Leonard, the 33-year-old single mother of two young boys, was embarking on a new life. She moved from Syracuse, New York, to the small town of Chittenango, about a half hour away.
3: She was determined to give her boys a good life. She wanted them to have a family upbringing, a traditional upbringing, where they go outside and play in the backyard and they have animals and each other.
2: For a while, Lori and the boys stayed with her sister. She got a job as a bartender and began moving into a new apartment.
4: She was just ecstatic to be getting her own place, finally getting back on her feet.
2: On the morning of May 4th, she dropped the boys off at school. Lori was supposed to pick them up the next morning at her sister's house. She never showed up.
3: I start feeling anxious. I thought, like, what is happening? It was an anxiety attack. I'd emailed my cousin. I said, I don't know what is wrong with me. Something is happening. I feel it.
2: Her family called the police. They checked her new apartment. Her car was parked outside.
5: We obtained a search warrant to look through the apartment. There were a lot of boxes still unpacked.
6: It did not look like a crime scene. It did look like somebody had just moved into the home. There wasn't blood anywhere. There wasn't any visible signs of struggle. There was no forced entry to the home. There didn't appear to be any valuables that were missing.
2: Police across New York State used all the tools at their disposal, both high and low tech, to track her down.
6: We looked into cell phone usage to try and see if we could locate her by GPS. Also, we started looking at credit cards to see if she was using them somewhere or if they were being used somewhere, so we could go to that specific store, maybe get some video footage, see who's using the cards. There was no activity at all.
2: Even worse, police were in a bind. There was no actual evidence that a crime had been committed.
6: We didn't have a body. We had checked local hospitals all over, and they didn't have any Jane Does. They didn't have anybody matching her description. We didn't have any information.
2: But Lori's family did have some information that concerned detectives. Lori was a single mom looking for love and a father for her sons.
3: I know that to complete her family wanted a good man for the boys in their lives constantly, and that would have completed everything.
2: She was doing this online. In 2005, a relatively new way to date. Lori's family and police were worried. Perhaps a predator under the cover of the internet was hunting for a victim.
6: That's very risky behavior. Online dating, meeting people on the internet, it's dangerous. The potential of things happening are bad there.
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2: On the day she went missing, Lori Leonard told her family that she was driving 2 hours to Albany to pick up tickets to a New York Yankees baseball game from a man she never named. She met this man during her previous job at an upstate casino.
14: It was a customer. He must have had something Yankee on, and they struck up a conversation. And he had said that he had extra tickets that he wasn't going to be able to use, and did she want them? And she said, absolutely.
2: Lori and this man were to meet at a hotel in Albany. At the time, her family didn't think this was unusual. Now they had questions, and so did detectives.
15: There was always a belief that with the tickets, with them meeting at a hotel in Albany, that there was other arrangements and other things going on.
4: The whole scenario seemed strange. You know, this guy is just giving her free Yankees tickets. She's got to drive a ways away for him. I mean, we didn't know anything about the guy.
2: This man, a corporate executive, was located after detectives backtracked his emails with Lori. He was married, denied any affair with Lori, and told detectives the meeting he'd planned with her was entirely innocent. There was just one problem. According to him, that meeting never happened.
14: It said she never showed up, which was horrifying to hear.
15: He believed that something either happened to her or that she just blew him off and wasn't coming to get the tickets.
2: Investigators went to the hotel to check out his story.
15: Hotel video and staff were able to establish that he was there by himself, that nobody else had arrived. There wasn't anybody else.
2: Now detectives redoubled their efforts with people Lori had contacted via online dating sites.
5: She had numerous male contacts, and it became quite apparent very fast that there were numerous interviews that had to be conducted to help to locate where she might be.
2: And, as is common with dating sites, some people use aliases to disguise their true identity.
15: She's communicating with other people that could have motive, could have information as to where she is.
2: Weeks turned into months. Then, on the morning of July 24th, 2005, a local fisherman was out on the Champlain Canal, a 60-mile waterway that connects Lake Champlain to New York's Hudson River.
15: He's going along, and he sees what appears to be a shiny object below the water. Couldn't figure out what it was. He goes over, he retrieves the item, hooks onto it, drags it to shore.
2: Inside was the badly decomposed body of a young woman.
15: As they opened the toolbox and they looked in it eerily enough, there was a casino ID facing up with the name Lori Leonard on it.
2: A tattoo left no doubt the victim was Lori Leonard.
4: I remember hearing my grandmother screaming, crying herself to sleep, and she was like the toughest person in the family. Everybody's personality just switch was hit that day. Yeah, it was rough for everyone.
2: What was a missing persons case now became a full-fledged homicide investigation.
15: In all my years as an investigator,
6: I've been involved in numerous homicide investigations. Every one of them is different. I've never seen any cases quite like this one.
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0: was discovered that there was a bandana stuffed in her mouth to more or less suffocate her.
1: All this evidence led to the conclusion Lori was subdued, but not necessarily killed, in her apartment.
2: The cause of death was asphyxiation, and the manner of death was strangulation. Then there was some sexual assault also involved.
1: Lori's killer clearly thought this metal coffin would ensure her body sank to the bottom of the Champlain Canal. Inside the toolbox were what are called sand tubes.
2: Those sand tubes are the type of tubes that if you live in snow weather, you'd use as weight you'd place in the back of a vehicle, in the trunk of a vehicle, or in the bed of a truck to help with weight for traction.
1: Despite the tragedy of actually finding the body, detectives were stunned by how it was found. There was approximately 180 pounds of sand in the toolbox, which itself weighed 50 pounds. Lori was about 100 pounds. That's more than 300 pounds that ultimately floated close to the surface of the water.
0: I believe it was two variables that happened. The water level itself dropped to a degree, but most of all, as her body was decomposing, it caused gases inside of this airtight toolbox that caused it to rise to the surface, irregardless of the weight that was used to hold it down.
1: To Lori's grief-stricken family, the piece of evidence that stood out most was the bandana. A man she briefly dated, he had helped her move into her apartment the day she disappeared, wore bandanas all the time.
3: Every time we saw him, he had a bandana on. Different color. He had the goatee, the shaved head, and bandana. And in my mind, it seemed like a wannabe type deal. You know, he like wannabe a tough guy.
1: His name was Sean Doyle. Since he was the last person to see Lori, he'd already been questioned by police.
2: At the end of May, when we conducted our in-person interview, when he arrived in his bandana and leather coat, that bandana that we photographed him with was the same design and color as the bandana in her mouth.
1: At the time, this bandana meant nothing to investigators, but it did now, especially after they found Doyle had a history of trouble with women.
2: He had had some arrests for domestic relationships, assault, unlawful imprisonment, possession of weapons. There were some domestic incidents on file.
1: When it became known he was a possible suspect, one of his neighbors reached out to police.
2: Sean Doyle had an acquaintance, a female. She saw a toolbox on his truck, a diamond plate, large toolbox. He was very proud of it, had just purchased it, didn't have it for very long. And then coincidentally, a short time later, it was no longer on the truck.
1: This fit the description of the toolbox that served as Lori's coffin. Doyle denied ever owning one, but detectives found he'd bought a toolbox less than a week before Lori went missing.
2: We were able to connect the dots on where he purchased it, the means that he purchased it, the cashiers remembering him, description, and what he purchased.
1: The investigation showed Doyle once had a plastic liner in the bed of his truck. Detectives learned that shortly after Lori disappeared, Doyle removed that liner and replaced it with a spray-on liner. Not an uncommon thing to do, but under the circumstances, it was highly suspicious.
0: A bed liner seals the pickup truck bed, and basically, if there was any forensic evidence in that pickup truck bed prior to it being coated, it would have been lost.
1: But now, police got another potential break.
2: We were able to track down the location where he had it done. They had kept the bed liner, and we were able to take that and examine it and collect the evidence. For us, that was remarkable that they still had it.
1: Hairs consistent with Lori Leonard's hair were found, but detectives had a problem. Doyle used his truck to help Lori move, so of course her hairs would be on his truck liner. If they were going to connect Doyle to Lori's murder, they had to have something more.
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5: Sean Doyle was known to Lori Leonard's family and friends. The two dated briefly.
6: I thought he was a biker wannabe. He was one of those who would just like come around the family but ignore everybody but her. Just be on top of her the whole time and not have much to say to anybody else.
5: But Doyle didn't like that Lori was open to seeing other men.
7: Lori stopped seeing him because he started getting possessive. She didn't want to hate him, but she didn't want to date him.
5: And so they remained friendly. And when Lori needed to move, she asked Doyle, who had a truck, to help her. Now with her dead, and with Doyle as her last known contact, he was the chief suspect in her murder. The finding of hairs consistent with Lori's provided a possible connection to Doyle and the murder. Detectives say even duct tape in his house was consistent with duct tape used to wrap Lori's head. The problem was that while this potentially linked Doyle to the murder, none of it conclusively showed he did it. So investigators turned to the sand tubes found with the body.
8: Many people think of sand as ubiquitous, that all sand is alike. And in actuality, sand comes in many different varieties. The grain size, the shape, the base material, the actual mix.
5: Like many products, bags of sand are tagged with information indicating where it was packaged and when.
8: Lot numbers or lot codes is what is used for identifying a group of common items and has the information about where, when, and sometimes how it is produced and packaged.
5: A search of Sean Doyle's property turned up the same brand of sand tubes found with the body. Investigators wanted to see if they could tie the bags from Doyle's garage back to their crime scene and turn to the lot numbers.
8: When you find matching lot codes, it demonstrates that the products were produced at the same facility and at the same time.
5: A last clue came from the glove compartment of Doyle's truck, a toolbox key with a serial number. That number was finally tracked down.
9: After the toolbox was found and all the forensic work was completed, that's when the key came back into play because the toolbox itself had a matching serial number to that key that was located in Mr. Doyle's truck.
5: The hairs, the duct tape, the lot numbers on the sand tubes, and finally the key left little doubt that Doyle was Lori Leonard's killer. In January of 2006, he went to trial on a charge of second-degree murder. One of his ex-girlfriends was called to the stand.
10: Sean Doyle had apparently became upset at her. He had tied her up, similar fashion to that of Lori. He used bandanas.
11: Sean's ex-girlfriend's mother, she had heard muffled noises in her basement where her daughter's room was. And the mother had gone downstairs just in time to see that Sean had wrapped duct tape around her mouth and her wrists. And she screamed and he ran out.
5: A jury found Sean Doyle guilty of Lori's murder, and he got a sentence of 25 years to life.
12: She's at home. That's
5: Lori's sons, now grown men, say Doyle should have been arrested long before he met their mother.
13: It hurts. It's angering learning that he had done this before and that he should have already been in jail.
14: Now knowing that there was a record and there were red flags to begin with, it definitely could have been prevented if the right actions were taken, but they weren't. And now obviously my family and us, we have to be able to suffer for it.
5: Prosecutors believe that Lori going to meet another man at a hotel in Albany could be what set Doyle off. The evidence indicates he got her alone in the apartment. He shoved a bandana in her mouth, suffocating her to death. He bound her wrists and ankles and wrapped her face with duct tape, later linked to his house. He rolled the body up with sheets from inside the apartment. Then he put Lori's body in the toolbox, leaving her hairs in his truck bed as he did so. He weighed the body down with sand tubes, unaware those tubes would later be tied directly to him. And then he dumped Lori in the Champlain Canal, confident all the evidence would sink. But he didn't count on the toolbox being so well sealed that gases from Lori's decomposing body would cause that box to float to the surface and expose him.
9: My 25-year career, I've seen a lot of tragedy as a policeman. I've seen a lot of incidents where innocent people are hurt. But this is more heinous. This is a story that is very heartbreaking to me personally.
10: Had he not been arrested for this, who knows who else or how many other victims that there could be. He perfected what he was doing. Each time he did something different and better to improve, which we believe was his ultimate end goal. He made mistakes the first few times, and unfortunately, the others could speak, but Lori could not.
5: Up next, a family's life is upended in an instant.
15: We were all in shock. Everything just changed just in a blink of an eye.
5: The dead woman is an unlikely victim.
16: Investigators didn't have a lot to work with at the time.
17: The police do what police always do. They start kind of inwards and then work their way out.
5: And that ultimately leads them to a man who lived outside the law for years.
18: Everybody has some kind of a secret, and there's a lot of predators out there that have this secret that nobody is aware of.

0: Snohomish County, Washington was, and in many spots still is, a place of small-town fruit stands, children riding bikes in cul-de-sacs, and the simple pleasures of a country summer.
1: Snohomish County in 1972 was significantly different than it is today. Back then, it was a very rural area with pastures and forest land.
0: The Loomis family called it home and loved the area.
2: It was open, lots of fields to play. Everybody seemed to know each other. It was very nice. You wouldn't even recognize the pictures from 72 to now.
0: Jana, who was 12 in 1972, shared a house with her parents, her 20-year-old sister Jody, and Jody's soon-to-be husband, Jim. Jody was about to start a job as a nurse, but her passion was horses.
2: Jody was involved with the horses and showing the horses, and she was an athletic club princess.
0: On an August afternoon, Jody went off to ride her horse, which was housed in a stable about 6 miles from her home. Normally, her mother drove her over. But this time, for the first time, Jody insisted on using her 10-speed bicycle. A few hours later, as the sun started to set, there was no sign of her.
2: The one rule in our house was to be back before dark. And so we knew something was wrong.
0: As her family tried to track her down, a couple driving in nearby woods ran into what seemed a minor problem.
3: There was a log that was blocking the road. When they got out to move the log, what they found was a young woman who was wearing her underwear and her boots. She was gasping for breath, and it was apparent she had blood all around her.
0: The young woman had a bullet hole over her right ear. The couple rushed her to a nearby hospital where she later died.
2: I just kind of remember through the night sensing, they're looking for Jody. Something is wrong. And time was going by, and then finally some officers came to the door.
0: Jody's mother and father had to live every parent's worst nightmare. They were called on to identify their child's body. Later, Jody's sister was told what happened.
2: I don't remember much after that. It's like everything went black.
1: This was kind of shocking to people. This was not an individual who led a high-risk lifestyle. This could have been anyone's daughter. And the community was quite a bit shocked by the whole thing.
0: Jody's autopsy showed she'd been raped and shot at close range.
3: The medical examiner described this as sort of an execution-style wound, and that's based upon the fact that there were no defensive wounds on Jody's body.
0: Police questioned Walter Morris, the man who drove Jody to the hospital. He and all the other immediate possible suspects, including Jody's fiancé, were tentatively ruled out.
1: They ran out of viable suspects, or even people of interest, relatively early in the process.
0: Frustrated detectives faced the worst kind of case, a possible random murder with no previous connection between the killer and his victim.
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0: Jody Loomis was killed about 3 miles from her house, about halfway to her destination, the stable where she kept her horse.
11: The police found blood on the ground. When they searched further, they found Jody's bicycle. It was only 100 yards into the woods.
0: One working theory was that Jody's killer might have gotten her to stop her bike by making it appear he needed help. People who knew her said this ruse would work.
2: She was just that type of personality that if something's hurt, you help.
0: Investigators theorized her killer used the gun to force her into the woods, where he raped her. She was later found with boots on, but no pants.
1: That indicated to the police that she was getting dressed as quickly as she could, because once the boots would have been on, it would have been difficult for her to get her blue jeans over those boots. So she could and would have gotten on her feet and run as quickly as she could after getting those boots tied, but she was shot before that happened.
0: The murder weapon was a small caliber pistol. Two bullet fragments recovered at Jody's autopsy underwent a ballistics examination.
3: When a bullet flies through the chamber of a gun, it will leave small impressions called lands and grooves on the bullet itself. Those lands and grooves are specific to a manufacturer. They can also be specific to a type of gun.
11: It had 6 lands and grooves with a right twist, but it didn't have good enough markings to be able to compare it to the rifling in a gun.
0: The bullet fragments had sustained so much damage, analysts could only speculate about the murder weapon, but thought it was probably a .22 caliber, and this led to a possible break in the case. It centered around a local biker gang called the Reapers Roadmen.
1: There was an informant who had notified the police that a member of a local motorcycle gang had been bragging about having raped and murdered a young woman.
0: Police wanted to get more information from this informant, But that was not to be.
1: The informant died in a motor vehicle accident shortly after giving the information to the police. So all they had was this kind of unsubstantiated claim.
0: Part of that information from the now dead tipster was that the biker used a .22 caliber. Detectives tracked him down.
3: He actually had a .22 caliber pistol on him. So investigators, if they have both the bullet as well as the gun, are able to match those up under a microscope and be able to tell conclusively whether or not a bullet could have been fired from a specific weapon.
0: But ballistic analysts determined there was no connection between the biker's pistol and the fatal bullet.
3: Investigators were able to determine that the bullet that was found on Jody Loomis could not have been fired by the gun that was compared to by the biker gang.
0: With the Loomis family deep in grief and a community desperate for an arrest, investigators had to face the uncomfortable prospect they might never find Jody's killer. Years passed.
3: It can be extremely frustrating for investigators to know that a crime has happened, to know that the evidence could be there, to know that they could have the answers that they are seeking, but not be able to do anything with that, and for it to just sit there without any answers.
0: Investigators went to unusual lengths to keep the case alive. They commissioned a unique deck of cards.
11: We had cold case playing cards that we put out featuring 52 unsolved cold cases in Snohomish County. And Jody Loomis was featured on one of those cards.
0: The cold case card decks were distributed in area prisons in the hope memories would be jogged. Jody Loomis was the Ten of Hearts. Her case ultimately became the oldest cold case in the deck.
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0: There was precious little evidence at the scene of Jody Loomis's murder. But at her autopsy, doctors retrieved a potentially vital clue. A rape kit produced a semen sample. These days, that could be enough to solve a case. Not so at the time of Jody's murder.
1: Back in 1972, forensic sciences, particularly as far as bodily fluids go, was pretty primitive. There was no DNA science to speak of.
0: But the intervening years had seen huge advances in DNA, which was good news for investigators on this and other cases.
3: The evidence that was collected from the homicide of Jody Loomis sat at the sheriff's office in a secure evidence vault, and it waited for forensics to catch up to the crime itself so that we would be able to figure out who it was that did this.
0: In 2008, 36 years after the murder, Jody's case was reopened. Investigators went back to Jody's evidence file and were shocked by what they found, or didn't find.
1: The vaginal swabs and the slides from those swabs, we were never able to track them after they were examined by the pathologist on the 25th of August of 1972. We don't know what happened to them.
0: This was a devastating setback, made even worse by the simple passage of so much time.
1: We don't know where the various witnesses are. Are they even still alive? A large number of the people that could tell us when Jody left her home and what she was going to do, they were dead. They weren't available to us. And it became very apparent that we needed to kind of get this thing going or we were going to lose even more witnesses.
0: But some evidence in the case remained, and investigators had all of it re-examined. Among the items still in storage were the boots Jody wore on the day she was killed. Forensic analysts searched for any bodily fluids.
21: For semen, we actually can't see most semen stains. They're typically invisible to the naked eye. And we have a couple of different ways to screen evidence for that.
0: We turn to a technique called alternative light source, or ALS. Under certain lighting conditions and with proper filtration, many bodily fluids will glow or fluoresce. Every inch of the boots was examined. Perhaps the killer's blood or his semen might be present. Another analyst saw something not illuminated by the light source that might be a bodily fluid.
21: The analyst looking at it noticed a stain that appeared out of place on the boot, decided to swab it and test that with a presumptive test for semen, and found he got a positive result on that.
0: A partial DNA profile was generated. This took a case frozen in time since 1972 and catapulted it into the 21st century.
21: Oh, it was a very big deal. We never thought we would ever find semen on a boot, but we were looking at everything to see if we could find something of value that would link a perpetrator to this crime.
0: The new DNA profile was entered into CODIS, the FBI's National DNA Database. There were no matches. It was tested against any male who had even a remote connection to the case. Again, no matches. Investigators were baffled. They had the killer's partial genetic profile, but had no idea who it belonged to.
3: It's certainly frustrating for the family to know that they have this profile there and it belongs to somebody, but they're not able to conclusively say who it is.
0: Everyone involved with the case was crestfallen. after more than 30 years, after overcoming all variety of setbacks, it still appeared as if Jody Loomis's murder would remain unsolved. That is, until a new way to use DNA became available.
1: It's a great tool, and I can't believe that there aren't multiple agencies across the country that aren't doing exactly the same thing.
8: Hi, I'm Kingston Bagpuse. Some people say Talk Sports is possessed by the Premier League, but that's just not cricket. We're also charmed by the Champions League, fanatical about the FA Cup, and rampantly rabid about rugby, Formula One, and boxing. Talk Sports, the brashest, boldest, best soccer and sports opinion anywhere in the known universe. 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
0: In 2006, millions of regular consumers using sites like Ancestry.com and 23andMe started using DNA to explore their family histories. This resulted in huge and ever-growing DNA databases.
11: These people that put their DNA in there put it in there voluntarily. And now, with the consent that law enforcement can use it, it's beneficial to the entire public for anybody to upload their DNA to GEDmatch.
0: GEDmatch is the public DNA database containing the genetic material of over a million consumers. Analysts investigating Jody Loomis's cold case put the DNA recovered from her boots into the system.
11: It's like playing the lottery. You don't know if you're going to get a match to a brother or a first cousin or a fourth cousin.
0: With this information, genealogists searched through all variety of publicly available information, looking for any familial connection to the DNA from Jody's boot.
11: Genealogists are some of the best detectives in this country.
21: In this case, the genealogist was then able to use that information to come forward and basically ended up at a family from the Edmonds, Washington area, less than 10 miles from where Jody Loomis had actually been killed.
1: the DNA profile that came from the semen stain was likely a son of Jaquita and Albert Miller. And so the police started doing some research upon that family and found that there were six boys in the family.
0: And one of those six boys had a violent past, including an alleged sexual assault when he was in his mid-30s. His name was Terrence Miller, a married father of three. He was 30 years old at the time of Jody's murder.
1: In 1976, Mr. Miller had been contacted by law enforcement for a rape and an incest charge. He had entered what was called then a pre-prosecution diversion, where he took some classes, went through some counseling, and that way was able to avoid being prosecuted criminally for the sex act that had occurred.
0: Without identifying themselves, investigators visited a ceramic shop Miller ran with his wife and found something intriguing. A newspaper article about a local case solved with DNA.
3: It appeared to detectives that Terrence Miller was certainly interested in and sort of keeping track of the various cases that were solved with the advancement in DNA technology.
0: The pieces were falling into place, but one was missing. Detectives needed a fresh DNA sample to conclusively tie Miller to Jody's murder.
21: They followed him up to a local casino. He ended up drinking some coffee and finishing that and then dumping the cup into a trash receptacle.
0: The resulting DNA test exposed Miller as Jody's killer. In 2019, he was arrested. To make absolutely sure they had their man, analysts took Miller's DNA and tested it against the DNA profile found on the boot.
21: If I took a random person at large from the U.S. population, that would be a 1 in 980 million chance that they would have the same profile that would match that semen profile.
0: Miller maintained his innocence and insisted on a trial. However, while in custody, Miller had a phone conversation with his wife. It was recorded as part of standard procedure.
11: Terry told his wife that it was a strong case against him, that it was a DNA case, and that he was going to be going to prison. And he apologized to her.
0: Then, as the jury deliberated, there was a shocking development.
3: I was in Craig Matheson's office when the detective walked in and let us know that Terrence Miller had just taken his own life.
0: Despite Miller's suicide, deliberations proceeded and he was found guilty of Jody Loomis's murder. Her family doesn't focus on her killer. Instead, they remember Jody.
2: She had a lot to live for, and I want that to be remembered, and that her case, if there's anything that can help other cases, she would want that.
0: To this day, no one can say for certain how Miller got Jody into the woods. Investigators say the gun was decisive and she couldn't get away. Miller sexually assaulted her. It looks as if Jody waited for her chance to make a run for it and got her boots on as fast as she could. But Miller, knowing he could be identified, shot her and then fled the scene. What he could not have known in 1972 was that a tiny speck of genetic material on Jody's boot would expose him as her killer almost 50 years later.
1: To be able to go that far back into history and to bring the witnesses and the evidence in front of a jury in 2020 and have them be able to come to a proper verdict, that's kind of cool. Science is cool.
2: It's good that the boots did help. And the gratefulness to the detectives, the prosecutors, all of the scientists, everybody involved in this. Wow. Thank you, science.
0: Up next, a career sailor dies, but not in the line of duty.
7: To me, it's a waste of a human life.
0: Teams of doctors can't determine what killed this man.
9: It could be bacterial, like salmonella or cholera, something of that sort.
0: Or could it be something entirely unnatural, like murder?
7: What kind of person does that? How do you do that? Could you? No, I couldn't either.

0: In 1982, the Cold War was as frigid as ever. U.S. troops were deployed all over the globe. The Navy was perhaps the most visible branch of the service.
1: The Navy, when they deploy ships during peacetime, it's to just show the United States' presence and interest in various locations where foreign policy is being carried out by the United States.
0: 37-year-old Lee Hartley was a Navy lieutenant aboard the USS Forrestal, America's first supercarrier, and at the time, one of the most formidable warships in the world. Capable of staying at sea for months, it provided cramped quarters for the lieutenant and more than 4,000 fellow sailors.
1: In its day, the Forrestal was a big, modern aircraft carrier.
0: Lieutenant Hartley was a career Navy man, had risen up steadily through the ranks, and loved the work. 1 month into a standard deployment in the Mediterranean, he fell ill.
2: He's vomiting, he has diarrhea, he has severe stomach cramps. He goes to the clinic on board the ship.
0: Doctors on board diagnosed a stomach ailment, and soon Lieutenant Hartley was feeling better, but not for long.
3: They couldn't figure out the cause. They ruled out all infectious causes, other types of tumors and things of that sort, but they couldn't pin it down.
0: Lieutenant Hartley's condition stabilized, and then he took another turn for the worse.
4: He would be sick, and then he'd get a little bit better, and then be sick again, and meanwhile the doctors are trying to figure out what's going on.
0: Things got so bad that he was taken off the ship by helicopter and ended up at a Navy hospital in Florida. Under the care of his wife Pamela, Lieutenant Hartley continued to improve, but only briefly.
2: He's developing huge open sores in his mouth and his esophagus. Is in extreme discomfort. On November the 17th, at 4 o'clock in the morning, he basically flatlines.
0: The next day, he died. An autopsy showed almost every vital organ in his body had sustained significant damage.
2: Doctor said, you need to look at heavy metal poisoning on this person. And so they took samples, sent them to Smith Kline Laboratory. 6 days later, they get the positive results back that they find arsenic in Lee's system.
0: Arsenic is one of the oldest poisons known to man. It's a metals-based toxin found in all sorts of minerals.
3: Arsenic is a naturally occurring element in our world. It's found in the ground from geological formations, and it also is found in our water systems. In high levels of arsenic exposure, you have acute poisoning.
2: It's basically tasteless, odorless, and it's soluble in liquids. And so it's easy to hide.
0: And it's readily available. Arsenic is commonly found in rat poison. An analysis of Lee Hartley's organs showed his arsenic levels were over 400 times what's found in a healthy person. It's hard to ingest that much arsenic by accident, which raised all sorts of uncomfortable questions for people trying to determine exactly how Lee Hartley died.
1: Who has arsenic in their body of that level, unless it's a poisoning of some sort?
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0: Upon learning that Lieutenant Lee Hartley had been killed by a massive dose of arsenic, the Navy sprang into action. If his death was an accident, 4,000 sailors on the USS Forrestal were in danger. If it was a murder, one of those 4,000 could be a killer.
1: We're trying to figure out in the early stage now, where in the world did the arsenic come from?
0: His bunkmate was examined, as was the ship, all 60,000 tons of it.
2: They did an exhaustive search of the ship, and they could not identify any type of arsenic on board the ship.
0: That meant someone got the arsenic on board, dosed Lieutenant Hartley, and successfully destroyed all signs of it. Not an easy thing to do.
1: Don't forget, we had no idea at the time where this stuff came from. You know, we knew it didn't fall to Earth from heaven, but we had no idea how it got where it was.
0: The immediate question was simple. Was there anyone on board who might want to kill Lieutenant Hartley? The answer was an unequivocal yes.
1: There was a report that somebody had written, Hartley's a dead man, or Lieutenant's a dead man, or something of that sort on the ship.
0: Lieutenant Hartley was in a unique position on the Forrestal. His job was to report all infractions of discipline. It was a thankless task and potentially dangerous.
1: I have much hate to say it. If you are the disciplinary officer on board, it's totally conceivable that somebody might wish you harm. And I'm sure that Lee, like myself and others, probably avoided going out on the weather decks at night.
0: Lee Hartley told friends he was reluctant to go out on this latest deployment. Why? He'd only been married to Pamela for a year, and many of his shipmates said he desperately missed her.
1: That was my singular recollection of him at the time, was that he really, really wanted to be home and really missed being home with his wife.
0: In fact, when he initially fell ill, doctors, who had no idea at the time that he'd ingested a lethal dose of arsenic, wondered if he might be suicidal.
2: They had actually asked him in the hospital whether or not he was trying to kill himself, and he was telling him that no, he doesn't want to die.
0: And if he did want to kill himself, why do it in one of the slowest, most painful ways possible? But the possibility of self-harm led to another theory.
1: I was of the opinion initially that perhaps in an effort to have himself sent home early from the ship, that he might have started to take something that contained arsenic that would make him sufficiently sick to be able to go home.
0: But again, his suffering was so extreme that investigators were skeptical about the possibility of self-harm. With no sign of the source of arsenic on the ship, they were stumped.
2: The investigation had basically gone cold.
0: That is, until they heard a story about Lieutenant Hartley and another shipmate getting violently ill while on shore leave in Spain, just 3 months before the lieutenant's death.
1: That's one of the first things that you do, of course, is you look at the universe of possibilities. Later on, the universe of possibilities becomes smaller and smaller and smaller.
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0: lungs, stomach contents.
1: Arsenic is retained longer in the fingernails and hair than in any other part of the body.
2: Arsenic is bound in organic matter differently than it is in our body, to where it goes to inorganic stuff. So it goes to our keratin, it goes to our nails and our hair, because that's where the high keratin cells are.
1: And since the arsenic will stay there indefinitely, it can provide a record of exactly when a person ingests arsenic.
2: Your hair on your head grows about a half an inch a month. So when they do testing, they say take a lock of your hair. You want to take like a pencil's width of hair, 3 inches long. That could give you information for about 6 months. If you test it out at the 3 inch, that's 6 months from the initial exposure.
1: To create a forensic timeline for when Lieutenant Hartley ingested the arsenic, his hair samples were subjected to a process called atomic absorption spectroscopy. The hair is liquefied in a neutral solution. A radioactive beam is then sent through the samples. How much of this light is able to pass through reveals how much arsenic is present, allowing analysts to trace the rate of ingestion. This showed that Lieutenant Hartley got an initial dose of arsenic while he was 1 month out to sea. And there was a massive spike 1 month later, around the time he was on shore leave with the rest of the Forrestal crew in Spain. While there, he finally reunited with his wife, Pam.
3: Pam would have come over with 100 other wives, probably. 100 or 200 wives typically go from port to port if they can afford the flight over, and then they can reunite with their husband for a week if we're in port that long.
1: During this time in Spain, Pam cooked breakfast for Lieutenant Hartley and another shipmate. Soon, both were sick.
0: Lee and his crewmate get violently ill, complaining of diarrhea and vomiting. Lee is noted by Pamela to be ashen gray in color. She stays 8 days before returning home from visiting her husband.
1: Both men returned to the ship. Lee Hartley's crewmate recovered. Lieutenant Hartley did not. At least, not completely. Doctors and investigators wondered if there might be some connection between the lieutenant's wife and his death. The couple had been married for a little more than a year. They met in the Navy. Lee Hartley, who'd been previously married for 16 years and had a young daughter, was Pamela's superior.
4: I know that he was her boss. She was a secretary at his office. That's how I found out. My mom told me that was his secretary.
1: By all accounts, Lieutenant Hartley was besotted with his new wife, who was 10 years his junior.
4: She was very soft-spoken. It was different from my mom's, you know, the way she would talk to me and stuff. And I think that's why I liked her more.
1: Could Pam be involved? It was an open question. After all, Lieutenant Hartley suffered his first bout of sickness 1 month after he was at sea, and Pam clearly wasn't on the ship. Even stranger, he had subsequent bouts of illness long after he was with Pam in Spain. And then, once the lieutenant got back to the U.S. and was in Pam's care, hair analysis showed his arsenic levels had nearly quadrupled.
3: This is the crux of the case. This is where it turns from, okay, maybe she's not the grieving widow. Pam was identified as a logical suspect because she had the most access and the opportunity.
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13: Forensic analysis of Lieutenant Hartley's hair made it clear he got a large dose of arsenic while visiting his wife, Pam, in Spain. Investigators learned that the lieutenant's shipmate, the one who became ill after eating a breakfast prepared by Pam Hartley, was now in good health. So much time had passed that he'd cut his hair and fingernails, eliminating any potential evidence.
14: One of the obstacles that we had to overcome very rapidly is we don't have a crime scene.
13: If Pam Hartley poisoned her husband before she met him in Spain, and again after they left, how did she do it? After all, she was thousands of miles away. The answer was hiding in plain sight.
15: Lo and behold, she had sent care packages to Lee, maybe some baked goods, little things that people can't find on the ship or whatever, sent to them.
13: Sailors received these so-called care packages from family members during ports of call.
16: When she's sending him something on the ship, he's ingesting enough that he's getting sick.
13: Early in the investigation, Pam Hartley had been brought in for questioning and denied any involvement. She even consented to a polygraph and passed.
15: It does tend to throw a monkey wrench into a homicide investigation if your primary suspect passes a polygraph.
13: Everything pointed to Pam. but there wasn't enough to charge her. There's no statute of limitations on murder, and nearly 13 years later, in 1995, investigators prepared to re-interview Pam Hartley and other people with even a remote connection to the case.
14: They went back and interviewed some of the people, including her brother, who's told a different version of the story, what he initially told back in the 80s.
13: Pam's brother, Fred, dropped a bombshell.
16: Pretty quickly, he gave her up and said that she had approached him about killing Lee Hartley. And, of course, he refused.
13: Investigators could finally make a case. Also, they knew that Lieutenant Hartley's body, he had been buried, not cremated, could be a rich source of evidence.
3: Eventually, we do what we call a showdown. When we sit down with the most likely suspect, we want it to be a surprise.
13: Pam, who was short on money and fighting a substance abuse problem, was told her brother had given her up. Even worse for her, the evidence, 6 feet under the ground, was just waiting to be tested. Faced with an almost certain conviction, she confessed.
16: Sometimes people want to confess, and they got the feeling that that was true with Pam Hartley.
13: As for motive, investigators were stunned. Pam said she knew Lee was madly in love with her. He was also jealous and controlling. She wanted out of the marriage, but didn't want to break his heart by getting a divorce.
14: It's kind of ironic. She said, I loved him so much, I didn't want to divorce him. So, she kills him.
13: This was cold-blooded murder, planned and executed over months.
17: I was numb. I was numb when I found out that my dad had been murdered. I was numb.
13: The forensic timeline shows Lieutenant Hartley got a care package only weeks into his deployment. He got sick and recovered. Then Pam met him in Spain and dosed him again. He fell ill and recovered. She gave him a care package before he reboarded the ship. He ate the contents, and the pattern repeated. Another care package arrived in September, and Lieutenant Hartley's condition deteriorated. He was medevaced from the ship and hospitalized in Florida, where Pam continued poisoning him until he died.
15: I mean, you can't imagine, here's somebody that you cared enough about to marry, and they are willing, over time, to watch you slowly deteriorate to the extent you're slowly wasting away and dying. I mean, what kind of malevolence causes that in a person? I mean, where does that come from?
13: In 1996, Pam Hartley, 39 years old, pled guilty to second-degree murder and was sentenced to 40 years in prison. She was released after 16 years. She declined to participate in this production. The senselessness of this crime is the one thing all the investigators can agree upon. And they're grateful science finally solved the mystery of what killed Lieutenant Lee Hartley.
14: It's hard to dispute the science. The manner of death in this would be homicide. So that toxicology played a significant role in establishing that timeline.
3: The forensics were so important in this case. It wasn't until, you know, one doctor came in and looked at everything that was going on that identified that they needed to start looking for this poison. People probably wonder, well, why didn't she just get a divorce?
13: Up next, an independent-minded teenager goes out on her own.
18: Leisha decided to be an adult and act like an adult, and she did.
13: But she wasn't an adult, and that made her a target.
19: Leisha's murder was heartbreaking and tragic.
20: It totally and completely changed our lives.
13: There are a few clues, no witnesses, and lots of questions.
21: This case sticks with me. You've got a young 16-year-old vibrant girl, and then all of it taken away because of someone's selfish needs.

0: Family members say that from the time she was a child, Lisha Schollmeyer showed a streak of independence they could barely contain.
1: Lisha was the oldest child. I had her at a very young age, and as a result, I treated her more like a little sister, I think, than a daughter for a while.
2: Lisha was not your typical teenager. She was like a mini mom. She was my everything. I was secure in this world with her.
0: In 1977, Lisha was 16 and determined to strike out on her own. She got her own apartment in downtown Salt Lake City.
1: I was married at 16, and I thought I was grown up, and I had a baby by the time I was 17, and I don't think she thought of it as being extraordinary, that she would step out and start living her own life. I never doubted her ability to do it. She did call me every Thursday night at 7 o'clock to reassure me that she was okay and that, you know, everything was fine.
0: But Lisha, living by herself, was not without problems.
2: Someone broke into her apartment. She came home from work, and there's the door laying on the floor.
1: She didn't have very many possessions, you can imagine. She'd just a cheap little TV and stereo. But she had a jar with her tips in it, $50, and they had taken that.
0: This robbery scared the normally fearless Lisha.
2: She told my mom, "I don't feel comfortable here. I want to get out."
0: On a Saturday afternoon, Lisha and her mother looked for a new apartment. But on Monday, Lisha didn't show up for work, which was highly unusual.
3: The employer for the restaurant where she was working were concerned and called her mother. So she contacted the apartment manager and asked to be let into the apartment.
4: Lisha Schollmeyer was brutally strangled to death. She was placed in her bathtub, face down, with a gag in her mouth and blindfold over her eyes.
1: I looked in the bathroom and I saw her in the bathtub, and then I knew she was dead. I knew she was. I didn't go in. I just told the manager to go down and call the police. I just knew.
0: The last known contact with Lisha was 2 days earlier. The body had been there for hours, and much of the evidence had either been washed away or damaged by the water in the tub.
3: The medical examiner didn't find any evidence of a sexual assault. There was no biological or seminal fluid that was found.
0: Detectives were perplexed by the crime scene. Drawers had been rifled. A blanket had been draped out of Lisha's bedroom and was tied to the fire escape, a possible escape route. But there was no sign of forced entry. If Lisha's killer got in by the front door, he could have left the same way.
4: The scene was confusing. The clothes were shredded. The knife, the ropes, the pantyhose, all that stuff. It was a chaotic scene.
0: Lisha had no significant defensive wounds. A knife from a matching set that came from inside the apartment was found near the body. In fact, all the implements of this crime came from inside.
4: The suspect came unprepared. He used everything in her apartment once he got there.
0: Police soon concluded nothing had been stolen. The scene had been staged to look like a robbery. Even stranger, Lisha's stereo, which had been stolen just a month before her murder, was back in her apartment, something detectives were unable to explain.
4: It was kind of up in the air as to how that stereo ultimately ended up back in her bedroom.
0: It looked like someone other than Lisha apparently had free access to her apartment. The question was who?
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0: The lack of forced entry into Leisha Schollmeyer's apartment and her being blindfolded led detectives to an early conclusion.
4: It just suggests that she knew exactly who her killer was, and he knew that she knew him.
0: Leisha was outgoing and had plenty of male friends, both at work and at school. As detectives prepared to contact these young men, they were stopped cold by one in particular. His name was Lonnie Passy. He lived in the apartment directly below Leisha's, and he'd recently finished a 6-year stint in jail for his involvement in a fatal bar fight.
4: Lonnie Passy was a person that Leisha met at jail. She went with a friend of hers to the jail because her friend's boyfriend was in jail, and they became pen pals. And she would write to him. And so when Lonnie got out of jail, he moved into the same apartment complex that Leisha was living in.
0: And he expressed a clear, romantic interest in Leisha.
1: He was a con. He had been in jail. And so he came out thinking that he was going to hook up with her, and she was not interested.
2: She said, "I like your car, but I don't like you." And that's kind of how my sister was. She didn't like pussyfoot over everybody's feelings, you know?
0: This hardly tied Lonnie to Leisha's murder, but something else appeared to. He had scratches across his upper body.
3: He had indicated to police that he had received those scratch marks a week or two before.
0: But that's not what the medical examiner said. She told police that Lonnie's scratches were just a few days old. This would have been around the time of Leisha's murder, and Lonnie's alibi for these scratches, in fact, all of his alibis, eventually collapsed.
12: The night of the homicide, Lonnie claims he was with his girlfriend Kathy at the time. So that was his alibi. Later, she states she was not with Lonnie, nor did she ever give him those scratches.
0: And since Leisha knew Lonnie, she would most likely have let him into her apartment. Everything pointed to Lonnie. The problem was that detectives couldn't prove anything. Even worse, DNA in crime science didn't even exist. This was 1977, a full 10 years before the world's first ever DNA conviction. Leisha's rape kit came up empty, even for blood type.
4: Back in the 70s, there was no crime lab that had any specialization on sex assault kits that could determine if there was sperm present or anything like that.
0: There was no hard evidence against Lonnie or anyone else. Years and then decades slipped by. Leisha's case got colder and colder.
3: So all leads had gone, and there was nothing else that they could do. And unfortunately, the case, like many others, went to the bottom of a heap, of a pile of unsolved crimes.
1: It gets to the point where you don't even tell people it happened because it's an open hole in your life.
0: But detectives and Leisha's family never fully gave up hope. Her mother went over every possibility and kept in contact with detectives.
1: A lot of people, when I watch your show, I hear them say how they can't go on. And you know, that's one thing you've got to do. You've got to go on. And I had four children at home that needed me to go on. And I did it for them.
2: My mom was watching forensic files, and she was watching all these things. And every time a case was solved that was that many years old, she'd be like, well, then Leisha's could be solved. I didn't know she was doing that, because I would have probably told her to stop it, you know, because I didn't believe in it.
0: But as time passed, they started to believe, and forensic science ultimately justified their faith.
6: Doing my recovery.
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0: At the dawn of the 21st century, DNA technology was revolutionizing how police investigated crimes. Many cases that had gone stone cold were reopened, including Lisha Schollmeyer's.
2: When you have DNA, it's not just the evidence from before. Now we can open up new doors, take that very same evidence, and find DNA out of a cloth that was tied up for a gag to be put in her mouth.
0: Detective Hillary Gordon was one of the investigators assigned to Leisha's case when it was reopened in 2016.
4: I thought it was a very solvable case, and I just found it fascinating. Every time I had a free moment, I would work on this case and read through every transcript, every interview, every detail.
0: As Detective Gordon re-examined the case file, she noticed something detectives back in the 70s would not have focused on.
4: I noticed that the photographs of the victim in her bathtub showed her face down, and the knots from the blindfold and the gag were at the back of her head and were not submerged in water.
0: Large amounts of skin cells would be sloughed off while tying the knots on those pieces of clothing, a potentially rich source of DNA. That is, if those items were still in evidence. And if they hadn't been contaminated by investigators not familiar with DNA.
4: Did they use gloves to move her out of the bathtub? Who touched her, moving her from the scene to the medical examiner's office, that could have left DNA? And one photograph I was able to collect from the medical examiner's office of the autopsy showed them wearing gloves, and I was so thrilled.
0: Amazingly, nearly 40 years after the crime, the gag and blindfold from the scene were still in evidence storage. And in a key break, the knots had not been untied.
4: When I pulled it out of the bag, it was still tied in the exact same way that it had been when it was on her body. The gag and the blindfold were still completely intact.
0: In 2013, traditional swabbing generated Leisha's DNA, and also some DNA from an unidentified male.
3: They tried conventional swabbing, and we did find YSDR DNA. And YSDR DNA focuses in on the male chromosome, the Y chromosome, but it just wasn't enough to develop a full SDR profile.
0: And that full profile was needed to provide a conclusive identification. So with new forensic technology coming online every year, investigators waited for tech to catch up to their case. And in 2016, it looked like it might have, in the form of a new forensic tool called MVAC.
6: MVAC gives investigators opportunities to collect DNA where they couldn't get it before, especially the rough and poor surfaces like rocks and bricks, even some clothing items, where traditional methods like swabbing and scraping and cuttings won't necessarily collect the amount of DNA that's needed to produce a good profile.
0: MVAC has been known to gather 39 times more DNA than traditional swabbing. But would it work on a couple of flimsy pieces of cloth that had been sitting in storage for almost 40 years? If so, the knots tied in those pieces of cloth would be key.
18: We're going to target those because we feel like those have been manipulated the most, knotting up and interacting with the suspect's hands.
0: MVAC essentially bathes the test item in a neutral solution. This loosens up the DNA, which is then vacuumed up for analysis. The solution is extracted, leaving the DNA behind.
18: Next step is something called amplification. DNA amplification is the DNA photocopier forensics, taking small amounts of DNA and making it into massive amounts of DNA.
0: The result, in addition to Leisha's DNA, was a full male profile, almost certainly the killer's.
18: We come back and say, it worked. It worked. Those kind of wow moments, those light bulb moments are amazing. And they're so few and far between that when they happen, you just have to relish it and you have to celebrate.
0: Now investigators turn to their top suspect. Lonnie Passy had been on their radar since Leisha's murder, and they were convinced this DNA profile would tie him to the crime. But DNA doesn't lie.
12: I was absolutely shocked, but now it makes so much sense.
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0: In the four decades since Leisha Schollmeyer's murder, detectives and her family kept a close watch on Lonnie Passy, the chief suspect. In 2016, they were convinced their new DNA profile would prove Lonnie was Leisha's killer and were stunned to find they were mistaken.
12: I was absolutely shocked that it did not match Lonnie Passy because we thought he was absolutely the guy for this homicide.
4: Lonnie had nothing to do with it. I don't know where Lonnie got the scratches. That's the million-dollar question, I suppose. But Lonnie didn't have anything to do with this homicide.
0: But investigators were not back to square one. They entered the MVAC-generated genetic profile into CODIS, the National DNA database, and were stunned yet again.
4: And I couldn't believe it. I was so excited. I stood up in the office and I started jumping up and down and I was yelling, oh my God, we solved this case. We've solved this case.
0: The DNA profile matched Patrick McCabe, the apartment manager who led Leisha's mom to her body way back in 1977.
1: I was aghast that he actually had the nerve to walk into that apartment with me, knowing I was going to find the woman he had killed. And he stood right there and actually called the police for me. I mean, what kind of a sick person is like that, you know? I have no idea. No idea.
0: McCabe, 20 years old at the time of Leisha's murder, knew she lived alone, and he had the keys to all the apartments in the complex. Back in 1977, police were so convinced Lonnie Passy was the killer that McCabe slipped away.
3: McCabe ultimately wound up in Florida.
0: His DNA entered the database because of another sexually motivated crime.
3: In 1998, he had sexually assaulted a 14-year-old and had been convicted of that crime and sent to prison for a year for that crime.
0: 40 long years after Leisha's murder, McCabe was finally confronted with the evidence. He soon realized science had caught up with him and confessed.
8: I loved you, Margaret. It was dark. I raped her. That sexual arousal was released. I guess it all came panic. What am I going to do now? And that's when I started back to her.
0: McCabe took a plea deal and was sentenced to 10 years to life.
2: We could never give him what he deserves. We'd have to be like him to do it. He got 40 years of freedom. No, he didn't get what he deserves.
0: Investigators believe McCabe long planned to rape Leisha. On the night of the murder, he used his key, entered the apartment, grabbed a knife from the kitchen, and attacked her while she slept. She could do nothing as he tied her up and gagged her before the assault. Then, knowing she could identify him, he convinced himself he had no choice but to kill her. He strangled her and submerged her in the tub, hoping the evidence would wash away, which it did, until the MVAC conclusively tied him to a crime he'd gotten away with for 40 long years.
1: Cops are only human, and I bet they're only given what evidence they can find and that, but a machine that can go so much further into the molecules and it gives the police so much weaponry to fight with.
6: In the process of inventing the MVAC, my dad always had the understanding that the reason that he was given the resources to develop the MVAC was to make a difference. It was to help somebody that couldn't be helped otherwise.
4: The MVAC was superb. It did exactly what we wanted it to do. It gave Leisha justice. It gave her family closure. It put a very horrible person in prison. It ultimately just did what all of us couldn't do for 40 years.

0: Up next, the victim's horrific final moments are recorded.
1: It was premeditated killing of another human being, and it was just a very descriptive video.
0: For some killers, even murder is not enough.
2: It's hard to watch another human being that's being tortured.
0: Despite the violence, forensic clues are in short supply.
3: It's a constant process of trying to think ahead and where the case may take us.
0: But the killer's video ultimately provides justice for his victim.
4: Him spending the rest of his life in jail, having to reflect daily on why he's there, will be the torture that he deserves.

0: Over the last few decades, St. Petersburg, Florida has undergone a renaissance.
1: Back in the day, it was basically God's waiting room. It was older retirees. It has now grown. They're trying to mimic the bigger cities like Tampa.
0: Away from the waterfront are modest, working-class neighborhoods. And from one of them, on the morning of December 21st, 2011, came a disturbing 911 call.
2: 911,
3: it's
2: hurry up,
3: help.
2: Fire or medical emergency.
3: They want to kill me, hurry up, please. Help me, help me.
2: Sir, where are you?
3: Help,
2: what's the address? What is the address?
4: Okay, it was a chilling call. He was crying out for help. He announced his name at that time as Landy Martinez. And then shortly thereafter, after the cries for help, you could hear a banging on a door, almost as though a door was being broken down.
3: Help! Please! Please! Help!
2: Hello?
4: Then you heard two gunshots. And after the two gunshots, you no longer heard the cries from Landy Martinez.
5: It's rare that we'll get a phone call that actually captures the actual crime itself. So this was very unusual.
0: Because the call came in from a cell phone and not a landline, the sheriff's office couldn't immediately pinpoint the location. But cell phones constantly beam signals to cell towers on the ground and to the dozens of GPS satellites orbiting the Earth. A normal signal will typically hit at least three of those satellites. A process called triangulation allows people on the ground to estimate a call's location.
5: What they do is they give you a general area. It could be between 1 to 2 blocks of where the call came from. It puts you in a position where you're now having to go and knock on doors.
0: If the 911 caller, Landy Martinez, was still alive, time was running short. As detectives canvassed the area, there was a bizarre development. They got another 911 call from out of state. The caller was worried about Landy Martinez.
4: A roommate of Landy Martinez's, a young female who was in North Carolina, became concerned. They had security cameras at the location of the home that Landy Martinez was staying at. Those security cameras had been turned off. She was unable to reach him, so she became very concerned for his safety.
0: Landy's roommate gave police his exact address.
4: Law enforcement immediately converged on that area.
0: The house had been ransacked. Items had been stuffed into bags and placed by the door. A large TV was lying on a pool table. Police went further into the house and followed a blood trail in a hallway.
1: When they got to the front bedroom, they located a male deceased face down on the floor.
0: This was Landy Martinez, dead at the scene. Shot twice, once in the chest and an execution-style shot to the head. It was clear an awful lot of violence happened before the murder.
4: We have overkill. Injuries which show defensive-type injuries and injuries which also show a beating that he took. And adhesive was on the ankles and that adhesive was on the wrist, which showed that he had been tied up, hog-tied with duct tape.
0: Strips of duct tape were at the scene, often a rich source of evidence. Two shell casings from a .380 caliber were next to Landy's body, but the gun was gone. But the most chilling evidence was a cell phone, apparently stuffed under a mattress in the bedroom. It contained a 40-second video of a terrified Landy Martinez.
4: There was a lot of background noise. There was the running water. He was speaking in Spanish.
0: Robbery was clearly not the primary motive. Someone wanted Landy Martinez dead and wanted to make sure he suffered first.
4: I've done a lot of cases. I don't think I've ever seen one so heinous, or at least one that we could look at, one that we could actually see, one we could hear.
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1: Landy Martinez was just a child when he emigrated with his parents from Cuba to South Florida. After graduating from high school, he moved to St. Petersburg, where he rented a room from a married couple and took a job at an assisted living facility.
2: He was the entertainment director. He had a passion for the elderly.
3: The residents loved Landy. Landy loved the residents. The employees thought he was amazing.
1: For detectives, Landy's 911 call held a vital clue.
4: They want to kill me. Hurry up, please.
5: He says they. And that really stood out because that's letting us know that this is not just one person who did this to him, that there's more than one person in that house.
1: Landy's housemates had solid alibis for the time of the attack. People in the neighborhood reported seeing two unfamiliar young men the morning of the murder, but could provide little detail. Detectives now turned to the duct tape the killers used to bind Landy's legs and wrists.
6: Duct tape is actually a cloth tape that's comprised of a polyethylene resin on one side and a rubber-based adhesive on the back side. The smooth side is an easier surface for us to try to obtain a print.
1: The smooth side was processed using magnetic powder comprised of iron and pigment particles that adhere to finger oils. One fragment of the tape contained a partial print, but it was not enough for an identification.
6: The victim was in the shower. With the shower being run, water on the victim, the tape got wet. Could that wash away a print? Most definitely.
1: The sticky side of the tape was processed using a liquid form of magnetic powder. But again, no prints were found. The lab even processed several pieces of tape that had been stuck together by using liquid nitrogen, which is normally stored at more than 300 degrees below zero. Anything it touches freezes on contact.
6: So what that does is actually freezes the adhesive powers of the tape and allows us to pull it apart for a very brief moment of time.
1: Magnetic powder was applied to strips of separated tape, but this process also came up empty. This was a setback, but text messages sent from Landy's cell phone were providing more and more information. Those messages were sent shortly before the murder to a man named Jonathan Galicia.
5: Landy had a new boyfriend by the name of Jonathan. We knew that they had been together for a couple of weeks, but we don't know whether or not this is a good relationship or bad relationship.
1: In those text messages, Landy implied that he was breaking up with Jonathan and was reuniting with an old boyfriend named Jose Adame.
7: Obviously, a scorned lover is something to consider in a homicide investigation as possibly the perpetrator.
1: Detectives located Jonathan at his home about an hour north of St. Petersburg. He told them that the day of Landy's murder, he returned home after working a midnight shift around 7:30 a.m. and didn't leave his apartment. His cell phone seemed to back him up.
2: They were able to get data from that cell phone and determined that the phone at the time of the crime was bouncing off a cell tower 60 some odd miles outside of St. Petersburg.
5: In our minds, that cleared him as our suspect.
1: Jonathan told detectives a strange story. He said that Landy's texts from the morning of the murder, messages in which Landy implied he was breaking up with Jonathan, directly contradicted a phone conversation the two men had the night before. In that call, Landy expressed his deep affection for Jonathan.
5: And now he's seeing this text message saying that he wanted to go back with Jose. It's like, you know, after the conversation that we had last night, you know, where is this coming from?
1: The one person who might know was Landy's ex-boyfriend, Jose Adame. Detectives needed to speak to him, but no one had any idea where he was.
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0: Detectives investigating the murder of Landy Martinez were shocked by how much rage was directed toward the victim. In a development detectives had never before encountered, what came to be known as the torture video, the one recovered from Landy's cell phone, appeared to have been recorded by one of his killers.
1: It was obvious that someone was holding that phone up. He wasn't holding it. Someone was videotaping him and prodding him exactly what to say on that tape.
0: Amid the torture, it appears the killers tried to shove drain cleaner down Landy's throat.
2: The Drano came from the kitchen, underneath the sink, way in the back. Unless you knew it was there, you would have no clue.
0: The disconnection of the security cameras at the murder site was even further evidence the killers were familiar with the house. Landy had an ex-boyfriend who once lived there with him. His name was Jose Adame. The two met a few years before Landy's murder.
3: Landy and Jose's relationship early on seemed sweet, you know, the happy little couple.
1: At some point in time, they'd actually moved into the home where Mr. Martinez's body was found.
0: They even purchased a car together. Then, about a month before the murder, the relationship soured.
4: They were constantly arguing until finally Landy just decided that he could no longer deal with Jose and broke up with him.
1: So what happened was Mr. Adame was very jealous, did not want to break off the relationship with Mr. Martinez.
0: Landy expressed a fear of Jose Adame, and Landy's housemates, who once lived there with Jose, were so afraid of him, they took action.
1: They were all concerned about violent tendencies that Jose Adame exhibited. They were somewhat concerned for their safety, so they had actually put up some security cameras.
0: Those were the very cameras disconnected on the morning of Landy's murder. And there was actual proof Jose Adame was angered by the breakup. He took off with the couple's car, which was registered to Landy. In an apparent act of revenge, Jose spent weeks running red lights that he knew were equipped with surveillance cameras.
1: He would, out of spite, run red lights. The cameras would pick him up running these red lights.
0: Landy was legally obligated to pay what resulted in hundreds of dollars in fines. To get his car back, Landy created a ruse, telling Jose he wanted to rekindle their relationship. Jose returned to Florida and met Landy at a local restaurant. Waiting in the parking lot was a sheriff's deputy.
2: The deputy explained that legally the car was Landy's, and Landy drove off, leaving Jose abandoned, for lack of a better word, right there in the parking lot. He had no vehicle, minimal money, my understanding, and no place to go.
0: Clearly, things had soured between the two, but to the point where it resulted in murder, especially one like this, more and more people who knew Jose told detectives they thought so.
3: My first thought, I don't know if it's fortunate or unfortunately, went to Jose did it. I just know Jose did it, gut feeling.
0: A background check on Jose did little to allay detectives' suspicions that he might be involved.
1: Jose Adame, he had been involved in a break-in in a home and actually an assault on an individual in Pinellas County.
0: But if Jose killed Landy Martinez, detectives would need more than mere suspicions that he was capable of this level of violence.
2: With where we are today as a society, you know, juries want 7 nuns, 3 videos, DNA, and 14 confessions. So the more evidence you have in any investigation, especially today, especially with how society is, you're much better off.
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10: When Jose Adame emerged as a possible suspect in the Landy Martinez murder, detectives needed to determine where he was on the morning that Landy was killed.
11: We know that Jose's cell phone was already in the area at that time. We know that within an hour of that first phone call, that 911 call, that Jose's phone is now leaving the area, and within 12 to 14 hours later, he's back in North Carolina.
10: He was taken into custody at his mother's home in North Carolina. He said he couldn't be Landy's killer because he wasn't even in Florida the morning of the murder. But detectives had bad news for Jose. His cell phone put him in Landy's neighborhood on that morning. He didn't take the news well.
12: When they asked him some questions about the killing itself, you could hear on the audio portion of that interview him actually throw up and get sick.
13: Now's the time to tell the truth. Let's get this behind you. Who was with you in the house? Jose? Who was with you in the house? It's okay, get sick.
14: I couldn't tell you how many times he vomited. A dozen would be a fair number.
10: Upon hearing that Jose was a suspect in the murder, people told police they saw him in Florida with a teenager around the time of the murder.
12: We were able to determine that the vehicle that Jose Adame was driving in St. Petersburg at the time of Landy's death was a black SUV belonging to his sister.
10: Between the front seats, analysts said they found a roll of duct tape identical to the tape used to bind Landy Martinez. On the steering wheel was a small smear of blood. DNA testing matched it to Landy Martinez.
12: Landy Martinez had never been in that vehicle, so there would be no reason for Landy Martinez's blood to be in the vehicle unless it had been transferred from the person who is the perpetrator of this crime.
10: Jose Adame was charged with first-degree murder. Investigators believed his accomplice was a 16-year-old relative, but they were unable to bring charges against him.
11: We had all types of circumstantial evidence, but we did not have any physical evidence to actually tie him to the crime scene.
10: The evidence indicates this was no spur-of-the-moment murder. After driving to Landy's house from North Carolina, Jose and his relative disconnected the security cameras, then went inside and confronted Landy with a .380 caliber. Landy was defenseless. He had to comply as they bound him with duct tape, took him to the bathroom, and tortured him. In a further act of humiliation, they recorded Landy's terrifying final moments.
14: Landy is pleading for his life in Spanish. It basically translated to, everything is my fault. Jose is the best. Jose had nothing to do with our breakup and our relationship. It's all me.
10: As Jose and his relative ransacked the house, authorities believe Landy got free of the duct tape and made a break for it. He grabbed his cell phone, locked himself in the bedroom, and called 911. The killers broke down the door and killed him with two shots from the .380.
12: The pain, the suffering he caused of another human being, the pain, the suffering he caused of Landy's family and friends deserved him to be locked up for the rest of his life.
10: In July of 2016, Jose Adame was convicted of first-degree murder and sentenced to life in prison without parole, all on the strength of evidence he created. His cell phone exposing his location, Landy's blood in his vehicle, the same type of duct tape in that vehicle and at the crime scene. Multiple indications that the killer was familiar with Landy's house, but what finally exposed him was a desire for revenge so strong that murder was simply not enough.
14: Without the forensic evidence in this case, no one would have been charged and or convicted of the homicide of Landy.
12: Jose Adame is a jealous, spiteful, young, immature individual. If he couldn't have Landy Martinez, no one was going to have Landy Martinez. And he wasn't going to only be happy with that, but he was going to humiliate and torture and eventually kill Landy Martinez.
10: Up next, a desperate woman struggles to survive.
15: She was trying to get to the phone. Hard to say if that was before or after she was shot.
10: Police have a solid suspect, but he's got an airtight alibi.
16: This is not your prototypical killer.
17: We were looking everywhere to try to get to the bottom of this mystery.
10: The killer knows how to destroy evidence and nearly succeeds.
18: I've had a number of cases where individuals have tried to obliterate the microscopic marks produced by the barrel. Luckily for forensic scientists, some of these folks don't know what they're doing.

0: Southern Pennsylvania is dotted with numerous small towns and communities centered around farming and agriculture.
1: York County, Pennsylvania is right along the border with Maryland, with a history that goes back prior to the Civil War. It has some involvement in the Battle of Gettysburg.
0: Violent crime is a rarity in the area. So when, on a March afternoon in 2010, a 911 operator got a call with no response on the other end, it was assumed to be an accidental call.
2: York County 911, dispatcher 65. Hello? Hello?
3: 99% of those turn out to be totally nothing, either a kid playing with a phone or something along those lines. It's nothing that would raise an alarm.
0: The call was from a landline, from the home of a 55-year-old woman named Monica Schmeyer. An officer responded to the house, located in a very remote area.
4: Monica's house is located on the top of a hill. You can only get there through this kind of a winding driveway that gets to the home.
0: Police arrived, announced their presence, but got no response. The reason became clear shortly after they entered the residence.
3: So I was the second one on scene. She was on the floor in the living room, and she was obviously deceased. We suspected a gunshot wound to the head, but we weren't 100% sure exactly what was going on.
0: The victim was identified as Monica Schmeyer. On the floor next to her body was a single 32 caliber shell casing. The brand, Speer, was plainly visible.
3: If anything jumped out at the beginning, it was possibly more of a suicidal situation.
0: But a quick survey of the scene put that theory to rest. There was no gun in the house. Monica's face was bloody and bruised, indicating she'd been struck in the head. A blood trail across the floor led to her body.
1: At some point in time, she'd gotten up from where she had been sitting and bleeding and moved across the floor towards the phone, where she was ultimately killed.
0: In fact, it appeared Monica's last act was to call 911. This provided a vital clue.
4: The 911 call becomes so important because they can pinpoint exactly when the call was made, 2:52. How does that help them? Well, it helps them narrow down the time of death.
0: Police were puzzled. No motive for this murder was immediately apparent.
3: Her purse was found inside the house. There was lots of other personal property. There was cameras and cell phones and TVs and VCRs.
0: Even stranger, there were a lot of white envelopes all over the room, and they were filled with cash.
4: Monica had an interesting way of handling cash and paying her bills. She didn't trust banks, so she kept cash in her home whenever she needed it.
0: If the killer left thousands of dollars behind, murder would seem to be the only motive. But who would want Monica Schmeyer dead? It didn't take long to find a suspect.
1: Experience shows that, you know, somebody's going to kill you, they usually know you, and it's usually someone very close to you.
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0: Monica Schmeyer met her husband, John, at medical school in the late 1970s. When they married, she gave up her medical career to be a stay-at-home mom to the couple's two daughters. John Schmeyer built a successful ophthalmology practice. Life, at least for a while, was good.
4: According to Monica, John seemed to develop a wandering eye, and when she found out about it, being a Catholic as she was, she didn't want to get a divorce. So she actually stayed with John for a number of years.
0: Monica eventually consented to a divorce, at least on paper.
1: In Monica's mind, regardless of what the divorce papers said, they were married and they were until death do they part.
0: When detectives notified John Schmeyer of his ex-wife's execution-style murder, his reaction struck them as more than a little unusual.
1: It looked more like an act than a natural reaction. He would cry and then look up and cry and look up, and there were no tears. He would go from crying to talking, back to crying, back to talking, but there was never a tear.
0: Schmeyer readily admitted he and Monica had issues. He said he wanted to move on from the marriage, but Monica insisted on being part of his life.
3: He was very frustrated with the divorce, how things were going. It had been drawn out. It had been a couple years since they had split.
0: And Schmeyer was known to complain about this. Friends said that what he found particularly galling was not how much he paid in alimony, but how Monica insisted it be paid.
4: She didn't trust banks, so John would pay Monica in cash every month. She would set that money aside, apportioning it for her bills. Then she would go back to John, give him that cash back, and he would write the checks to the utilities or others that she owed money to.
0: Try as he might, Schmeyer couldn't free himself from his now ex-wife, but he insisted he had nothing to do with her murder. Police knew, practically to the minute, when that murder happened, and Schmeyer said he had an alibi. He was at a local restaurant with a group of friends who called themselves the Orange Shorts Society.
1: The Orange Shorts Society, which is a group of middle-aged men that get together once a week at a local restaurant, and they would, you know, talk about politics, money, investments, whatever, but they were all well-to-do men.
0: On the afternoon of Monica's murder, most of the usual group met, and they confirmed John Schmeier was there. So now investigators turned to what little evidence they had. An autopsy revealed Monica died from a close-range gunshot to the head. A .32-caliber bullet, consistent with the casing found at the scene, was recovered and forensically examined.
10: The general rifling characteristics list that was populated showed that firearms produced by Colt, Dixon, and Kel-Tec were among the firearms that could have fired this particular specimen.
0: While the bullet was damaged, it had sufficient markings to match it to the murder weapon if only that gun could be found.
10: If you submit a gun or you submit a barrel, then we can go and test fire those and compare them to this particular weapon.
0: There were possible witnesses to the murder. Even though Monica's house was well off the road, a neighbor saw a man walking in the direction of her house shortly before she made the 911 call. About 20 minutes later, the man appeared again, walking away from Monica's house.
1: He sees that same man walking in what he described as walking with a purpose, carrying what he believed to be a white envelope in his hand, which then, you know, we immediately say, oh, white envelope, white envelope. We had white envelopes at the scene with cash.
0: The man was described as a white male, approximately 5'9", with a medium build. A second witness said he also saw a man matching that same description walking up a hill away from Monica's house, and that he drove away in a silver van.
1: Not a, you know, soccer mom van, not a big box truck, but like a work van, a work-type van parked facing down the hill.
0: So far, these witness descriptions were all detectives had to identify this man. It couldn't be said for certain if he even had anything to do with Monica's murder, or if he had any ties to Monica's ex-husband.
3: We'll come up with 15 different ways this thing happened. We got to find the right one and be able to prove that one. That's sort of the name of the game.
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0: The prime suspect in the murder of Monica Schmeyer was a man seen near her home on the day of the murder. Detectives focused on the vehicle the man was driving, a silver full-sized van. The witness who saw the van didn't get a license plate and didn't know the make of the vehicle.
1: There was no specific markings about it. We found about 50 different silver vans. We had vans. We don't know if we had the van.
0: Businesses in nearby towns were canvassed. Detectives hoped either man or machine had seen the van.
3: Everybody has cameras. Everybody's, you know, banks and stores and ATMs. And, I mean, there's cameras everywhere nowadays. So it's a cursory thing for us. We'll check all the video.
0: A bank in a town about 3 miles from Monica's house captured video of a full-sized silver van heading in the direction of her house about 15 minutes before the murder.
3: You see that same van twice on the video, once prior to the time of death and once after the time of death, corresponding to the direction of travel as far as to and from the house.
0: But the video was blurry, and attempts to enhance it were unsuccessful.
1: There was no way to try to get a license plate or anything along those lines because the camera itself is designed and focused on people entering and exiting the bank, not in the background.
0: Which put the investigation almost back to square one. Since Monica didn't date, there were no ex or current boyfriends in the picture, and the possibility of this being a random murder was dismissed out of hand.
3: You just didn't find this house on a whim. This was a house that you had to know was there. We knew we had to find a connection to Monica. We just didn't know what that connection was yet.
0: Searching for anything he could have missed, Detective Doug Demingon reviewed his notes and found something interesting from his initial interviews with friends of Monica's ex-husband, the members of the Orange Shorts Society. On the afternoon of the murder, the group was joined by a young woman named Sarah, who was engaged to be married to one of the members.
1: I'm going through my notebook and I'm getting to my interview with Sarah. And I'm looking and I'm flipping and I see the name Tim Jacoby at the top of this piece of paper.
0: Tim Jacoby was the only regular member of the Orange Shorts Society who wasn't present that day.
1: And I went, oh my gosh. I said, you know, I never really looked into this guy. And I then pull his driver's license photo up. And again, oh my gosh. His height fits. His description fits. Everything fits.
0: Jacoby was 37 years old, had a good job as an engineer, and didn't appear, at first, to be a cold-blooded killer.
3: And then as you dug a little deeper, oddly enough, you found that he had this armed robbery history.
1: I find that he has a prior robbery arrest where he involved a takeover of a jewelry store where he ended up dropping the jewelry as he was fleeing.
0: Jacoby pleaded no contest, and with no prior criminal history, escaped jail time. Records showed he owned a .32-caliber Kel-Tec semi-automatic pistol.
4: The bells are going off now because a .32-caliber is what they're looking for. That is the shell casing they found at the scene of the crime.
0: While Jacoby didn't know Monica, detectives say they had never met, he did know of her through John Schmeier and the Orange Short Society.
1: I take it to all of our investigators and say, here we go. Tim knows John. So now, is this a whole conspiracy that John pays Tim to knock off Monica? So now we're back in full throttle and we're moving ahead.
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0: After weeks of frustration, detectives finally had a possible suspect in the murder of Monica Schmeier. Tim Jacoby fit witness descriptions. He knew where Monica lived, and employment records showed he was driving a company van, a full-sized silver van, just like a witness saw on the day of the murder.
1: It's the same make, same model, same year, same color, everything. Circumstantially, when you look at it, it's the same van as the one we saw in the video going towards Monica's house at 2:38 and coming back through at 2:59.
0: A search warrant was executed on Jacoby's home. His live-in fiancée, Sarah, didn't take it well.
1: She literally threw up When I was talking to her, she got so worked up, she was hyperventilating, and she vomited in a garbage can.
0: Detectives didn't find a .32 caliber gun, but they did find a .32 caliber Kel-Tec gun barrel. The rest of the gun was nowhere to be found. But the gun barrel would be consistent with the murder weapon. There was one problem. Someone had scoured the inside of the barrel, an apparent attempt to destroy it as a piece of evidence.
10: These particular marks were probably produced by a hard surface tool that was used to scratch or to actually mark the lands and grooves inside the barrel.
0: Test bullets were fired through the damaged barrel, but the scratches apparently worked. They prevented a definitive match from being made to the bullet recovered from Monica's autopsy. Detectives now learned that Jacoby often used his parents' nearby farm for target practice. Teams of forensic analysts descended on the property.
1: We found the box to the Kel-Tec gun. We found the receipt for the Kel-Tec gun. We found ammunition for the Kel-Tec 32.
0: But still no gun. However, in the area where Jacoby did his target practice, investigators found four spent shell casings from a .32 caliber.
10: Once those particular cartridge cases were cleaned up, the examiner was able to see that these were manufactured by Speer. They were .32 auto caliber. It's the same as the cartridge case that was recovered at the scene of the crime.
0: In the same way that bullets are made distinctive by the gun that fires them, shell casings also retain tool marks that are unique to a particular weapon. Microscopic markings on the base of the casings were compared under a microscope to the casing recovered from Monica's living room, and they matched.
10: The opinion that was rendered was that, in fact, all of these cartridge cases were fired from the same firearm.
0: That definitively tied Tim Jacoby, or at least shell casings on his parents' property, to the fatal bullet. He was arrested and charged with first-degree murder. But one question remained. Why would he kill someone he didn't even know?
3: On face value, Tim would not have had any reason to kill Monica, unless hired by John to do so.
0: Investigators did a deep dive into John Schmeier's financial records, looking for any kind of payment to Jacoby. There was nothing there.
1: We were unable to substantiate any kind of connection between John, Sarah, and Tim. And then it got to the point where, okay, we've now eliminated John.
0: Investigators believe Tim Jacoby targeted Monica not for murder, but robbery. He knew there were thousands of dollars of cash laying around her house. After all, his friend John Schmeier complained about it all the time.
3: I think he listened to the stories. I think he knew about the money. I think he knew about the envelopes.
0: Investigators believe Jacoby drove to the house that day in his silver work van. He parked up the street, entered the house, and pointed the gun at Monica while he tried to scoop up envelopes containing money. But Monica fought back, or tried to run away. Jacoby hit her in the face, knocking her to the ground. As he looked for more envelopes, it appears Monica crawled to the phone and called 911. Jacoby rushed over and shot her in the head. He took several envelopes filled with cash and walked back to the van, where he was seen by Monica's neighbors. He got rid of the gun, but the shell casings left earlier at his makeshift target range matched the single bullet casing next to Monica's body. In October of 2014, Tim Jacoby was convicted of charges including first-degree murder and sentenced to death, largely because of microscopic tool marks on shell casings he apparently didn't even know were there. Jacoby remains on death row.
3: This case was definitely a whodunit. And in my 28 years of law enforcement, we didn't really get a whole lot of good whodunits. It took a lot of time and energy to get to the bottom. This was a challenge for our little police department. And luckily and happily, it turned out good.
1: When we started, we had a 1,000-piece puzzle, and we didn't have the edges done. So, you know, the forensic evidence gave us the edges in the middle, and we were able to put all that whole picture together so that when the jury looked at those puzzle pieces, they didn't see puzzle pieces. They saw the picture on the box.
0: up next. This looks like the work of professionals.
2: What they have here is a cold-blooded murder.
0: But who puts out a hit on a deeply religious suburban housewife?
6: Nobody had any answers. People were really frightened.
0: Investigators have little to work with until a scratchy video and a handwritten note tell the story of why this victim was targeted.
8: They wanted to control that person. They wanted to control their plan.

0: It looked like a fairy tale romance. George and Gail Fulton met at a Catholic youth group when they were in high school and had been together ever since.
1: George Fulton was, in many ways, the all-American dad. West Point graduate. They have three kids. They begin this classic American family white picket fence life.
0: After years as military nomads, the Fultons settled in Lake Orion, Michigan, a quiet suburb about an hour north of Detroit.
2: The Fultons looked like the perfect family. He was a retired Army major. They lived in a very nice home. They belonged to the local Catholic church.
0: George was starting up his own consulting business. Gail worked at the local library. On an October night in 1999, Gail and co-workers closed up the library at about 9 o'clock. About 20 minutes later, two fellow librarians who were running behind saw what they thought was a pile of clothing in the parking lot.
1: So as a librarian comes upon this bunch of clothing, she realizes that's Gail Fulton, one of my co-workers. And she gets down on her knees, and there's a pool of blood around Gail, and she's still breathing.
0: The co-workers were horrified. Gail Fulton had been shot. Paramedics couldn't save her. Police on the scene were baffled. There seemed to be no motive for this murder.
3: Was it robbery? No. They found her purse and her ID at the scene. Was she sexually assaulted? No. Was it a carjacking? Obviously not. So how many other choices do we have?
0: The initial canvas of the scene prompted even more questions. Someone had slashed the tires on Gail's car.
1: So what it looks like now is Gail Fulton got in the vehicle, started it up, maybe started to drive, realized she had a flat, got out to look at it in the back, and somebody came upon her and murdered her.
0: Police were coming to a disturbing conclusion. It looked like Gail's killer slashed her tires to keep her from driving away, which meant this was no random act. Gail Fulton appeared to be the target of what looked like an execution-style murder.
2: Police were just completely perplexed by this. It was like a mafia hit. They had no idea where to go to try to figure out who would have done this.
0: Whoever killed Gail apparently knew where she'd be and when she'd be there. They knew the parking lot was isolated. No shell casings or any other physical evidence were left at the scene. This appeared to be the work of professional killers. But that theory, with this victim, made no sense.
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7: 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And even top motorsports like NASCAR.
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0: In the murder of Gail Fulton, as in almost all murders, investigators turned immediately to the people closest to the victim.
3: You have to start there at the marriage. So when you build a house, you don't start on the roof. You start at the foundation. And that's what law enforcement did. They started with her husband.
0: At the moment of his wife's murder, George Fulton was at home, on the phone, a fact confirmed by his 17-year-old son. So he was eliminated as the shooter. But that didn't mean he was cleared.
1: When investigators first come into contact with George Fulton, they're kind of like, whoa, what's going on here? He doesn't seem all that upset. He's not asking a lot of questions. He's standoffish. He's a bit combative even. Like, are you accusing me? And he doesn't want to offer much help.
0: But George soon admitted that the appearance of his perfect marriage was a sham, and had been for years.
2: George spoke with the police and told them that he had been having an affair with a woman in Florida. He didn't try to hide it.
0: George's mistress was Donna Trapani, a 43-year-old registered nurse who owned her own extremely successful home healthcare business. In what seemed more than a coincidence, a dive into their phone records showed George and Donna were on the phone together at the exact moment Gail Fulton was shot.
3: You had George on one end of the phone and Donna on the other. So, gosh, neither one of us could have done this to Gail. So it sounds really good in paper, in theory.
0: George, who admitted Gail knew of the affair, said he'd recently ended it and was trying to save his marriage. Detectives weren't so sure.
1: There's only three motives behind every murder. Love, money, revenge. Look, that's the mindset walking into a crime like this. It has to be if you're an investigator.
0: Even though the lovers, whether they were ex-lovers or not, were alibied, the possibility of a murder for hire was very real. And it was amplified after investigators got a break of sorts. Gail's library had a surveillance camera. It took quick shots at one-second intervals. The image quality was poor.
2: The video camera in the parking lot of the library was able to record in a kind of grainy way what took place. There was no sound, so they weren't able to hear any conversation or any the sound of the shots.
0: These images confirmed detectives' initial theory that this was a hit.
2: You see on the camera, she comes out and gets in her car. She realizes that there's a problem with the tire. She gets out, a car pulls up, a man gets out of the car and shoots her three or four times, and she falls and dies there in the parking lot.
0: The car was identified as a Chevy Malibu. It had a broken back taillight on the right side. It wasn't possible to make out the color or the license plate, but investigators were at least able to say how many people participated in Gail's murder.
3: So when they were looking at the surveillance video and they see these three shadows, They obviously observed the one during the shooting. And then when he got back into the car, by the video, they were able to determine that one of those silhouettes was a female.
0: But that's all they could tell. And they couldn't determine anything about the two people who were with the unidentified woman. They had the killers on tape, but had no way to identify them.
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0: The more detectives learned about the long-time affair between George Fulton and Donna Trapani, the stranger the story seemed. At one point, George abandoned his family and moved to Florida to be with Donna. Despite everything, George's wife, Gail, stood by her man.
2: Gail was very devout in her Catholicism. I think that she loved George despite the philandering. And I think she thought that if she just held on long enough, she could put her life back together.
0: 1 year before the murder, Gail's prayers were finally answered, or appeared to be. George said he broke off the relationship with Donna.
3: George decided that, hey, I better go home and square up with my wife, Gail, and clean up my act. But as his case progresses, it appears that it didn't sit too well with Donna Trapani.
0: 4 months after that breakup, Donna Trapani reached out to George with some stunning news. She told him she had terminal cancer, and that wasn't all.
1: George is told by Donna that she's pregnant. So what does he do? He has Donna come up to Michigan, and he puts Donna in a hotel. And then what does he do? He drives Gail over to the hotel and says, I need you and Donna to meet and to talk. I need my wife to meet my pregnant mistress in a hotel room and have a conversation. Now, what good could come out of that? I don't know.
0: This meeting took place over the July 4th weekend. Gail met with Donna alone and left the meeting in tears.

0: all over this story.
1: George was unfaithful but not dumb, and soon suspected Donna's pregnancy story was a lie. So he did some sleuthing of his own and discovered there was no pregnancy.
0: When George finds out that Donna's been lying to him, that she's not pregnant, it's over. And it's over for good now, Donna. Well, I think that's the cliff. And George pushed Donna over it.
1: For detectives, the pieces of this murder, at least as far as motive, were falling into place. But they couldn't prove anything. And they still hadn't found a way to identify the three people in the so-called murder car. As for Donna Trapani, she had a possible motive, but that was about all.
2: Donna Trapani, on face value, she seemed like she was pretty legit. She wasn't like you ran her name up and she was in prison for 10 years, or she was a drug dealer, or she was a burglar. I mean, she didn't have any of those things that jumped out at you.
1: Then, 6 weeks after the murder, detectives got a call from a man in Florida named Todd Franklin that upended their investigation.
0: He hears about this crime that happened up in Lake Orion, Michigan. Short-haired blonde woman. Well, his girlfriend, Sybil Pageant, is a short-haired blonde woman, and now Todd Franklin recalls her asking him if he knew anybody who could do a hit.
1: Todd Franklin did, and directed Sybil to an old friend.
0: And so Todd says, yeah, I can give you this guy, Kevin Ouellette. I met him in prison. He's a badass. I'm sure he'd do it. Enough money, he'd do anything.
1: Detectives finally had some direction in the case. But the only person who seemed to have a motive was Donna Trapani. And now detectives discovered a connection between Donna and the killers.
3: Sybil Pageant was a nurse who was working for Donna Trapani.
1: With this news, Michigan detectives were on their way to Florida.
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8: Upon arriving in Florida, Michigan detectives went to Sybil Padgett's home. In her driveway was a green Chevy Malibu.
9: And they saw damage to the taillight of the particular vehicle, which is another good clue.
8: 37-year-old Sybil was brought in for questioning and folded within minutes.
10: Sybil is very distraught. She's blaming Donna. She explains how Donna roped her into it.
11: She said she was going to turn me in for smoking pot.
12: If you didn't do what?
11: If I didn't go kill Gail. And she said she was going to take my babies from me and I'd never see them again.
8: A search of Sybil's home turned up a map of Lake Orion with key locations, like the Fulton home and the local library, circled. Critically, there was a handwritten note with Gail Fulton's work schedule and a photograph of Gail.
10: Clearly, if you're going to kill somebody, you need to know what they look like.
8: Detectives now questioned Donna Trapani at her home. She flat out denied any involvement in Gail's murder. She was also sticking to her story that she was soon going to give birth to George Fulton's child. But alert detectives noticed something not quite right about Donna's baby bump.
10: They're watching her sit on the couch, and the cat jumps up on her stomach. And it's clear that this is not your standard pregnancy. The indentation of the cat is left on her belly. So the police are like, this is even weirder than we thought.
13: What Donna has done is placed a bunch of placemats up inside of her blouse in order to appear to be pregnant.
8: But police still needed something more conclusive. Sybil Padgett told them Donna hired her and told her to hire the killers. Those men, Patrick Alexander and Kevin Ouellette, confessed to the same story. But Donna wasn't budging, so detectives turned to the handwritten materials Sybil said were given to her by Donna. Donna's fingerprint was on one of the documents, but since she worked with Sybil, a good defense lawyer could explain this away. The handwriting, however, was another matter.
14: The best thing we can say about handwriting identification is handwriting does not take a side. I'm not for or against anyone. Handwriting is handwriting.
8: A person's handwriting is almost as distinctive as a fingerprint. Handwriting is something most of us learn as children. Personal quirks appear in everyone's writing and are almost impossible to disguise or imitate.
14: Handwriting is brain writing. So you look for the unique characteristics that a person's brain impulse down to the hand and would actually put together to create a writing, a word, a letter, or something like that.
8: Ruth Holmes compared samples of Donna Trapani's known handwriting, which came from love letters she sent to George Fulton, to the handwritten note laying out Gail's work schedule. Numerous letters showed nearly identical construction between both sets of handwriting samples. For example, the capital letter E in the questioned document was consistent with the capital letter E in Donna's known writing. The capital letter A from the questioned document was consistent with the capital letter A in Donna's known writing. The letter R was consistent in both sets of documents, as was the capital letter L. These were among at least a dozen letters that were consistent across all the writing samples submitted for analysis.
14: In this case, it was an identification. We weren't authenticating a check or anything like that. We were identifying if a particular person who wrote this is the same person who wrote that.
8: The night she was killed, Gail followed her routine to the letter. She got in her car, but because her tires had been slashed, thought she had a flat. As she exited the car, Kevin Ouellette walked up and fired 3 execution-style shots. Afterward, the killers disappeared, or thought they did. They didn't know they'd been caught on a security camera. That tape later matched up perfectly with the tipster's story to the police, and soon the plot unraveled.
13: So one lie leads to the next lie, leads to the next lie, which leads to what? Murder for hire. And Donna Trapani is at the top of it.
8: At trial, Donna took the stand and insisted she had no connection to the murder.
6: Donna, did you hire anyone to kill Gail?
12: No, I did not.
6: Did you want Gail dead?
12: No, I did not.
8: In January of 2001, Sybil Paget, the woman who assembled the murder team, was sentenced to life without parole. The shooter, Kevin Ouellette, got the same sentence. Patrick Alexander, a friend of Sybil's who was in on the plot from the start, got 23 to 40 years. In December of 2000, Donna Trapani was found guilty of first-degree murder and also got life without parole. George Fulton, who had been cleared of any involvement by police, testified at Donna's trial and told the jury of the sordid affair that led to the murder of his wife, a woman who was willing to, and did, stand by him till the bitter and bloody end.
9: There was a lot of victims in this case. I mean, unfortunately, Gail was the victim, the main victim.
10: It was a rock-solid case. I've covered a lot of these things, and this one was like slam dunk.
13: The forensics in this case brought together the entire prosecution's case. Forensic science doesn't lie. People can lie, forensic science cannot.
15: Up next, a man is gunned down just after dawn.
16: There was a bullet hole that was straight into the tile.
15: His wife is killed too.
17: There were 3 people in the Johnson house. 2 of them did not come out alive.
15: No one thought the couple had any enemies. Apparently, they had quite a few.
16: That certainly was a mystery to us.
18: I could describe him as a very cocky, arrogant young man.
15: And the crime scene told a story no one wanted to believe.
19: The evidence was yelling and screaming. This is what happened.
15: Nestled in the picturesque Sawtooth Mountains of central Idaho is the town of Bellevue, a town that had not had a homicide in more than 10 years. Here, the Johnson family felt safe. Alan was a landscaper. His wife Diane worked as a tax collector.
20: Alan was an avid hunter. He's just a wonderful guy. Diane, her passion was cooking. She was always doing something wonderful in the kitchen.
15: On a September morning in 2003, the serenity of this small town ended abruptly. When shots were fired in the Johnson home.
21: 911, what is your emergency?
22: There have been 2 gunshots.
21: Okay, where's the shots coming from?
22: The daughter came over here and said that somebody shot her parents.
15: When police got there, they found Diane Johnson shot to death in her bed. Apparently, while she was still sleeping. Alan Johnson was also dead on the floor next to the bed.
16: The shower was still going, and I could see directly into the shower, and there was a bullet hole that was straight on, chest high, straight into the tile.
15: The murder weapon, a .264 caliber rifle, was on the bedroom floor.
16: It was probably one of the most violent crime scenes that I had ever seen.
15: Sarah, the couple's 16-year-old daughter, said she was asleep in her bedroom down the hall when she heard the first shot.
18: She immediately got up, went through her parents' bedroom door, called her mother's name, heard a second gunshot, and then fled the residence out the front door to a neighbor's house.
15: Unfortunately, Sarah didn't see the assailant. At the foot of the victim's bed, investigators found two knives.
16: That certainly was a mystery to us. We have these two homicides, and why are these knives placed in the manner that they are, and what does that mean?
15: Another knife was found in the bedroom of the family's 22-year-old son, Matthew. He was away at college. Since the doors to the house were never locked, there was no forced entry. Nothing was stolen. Adjacent to the Johnsons' home was a guest house the family rented out. Inside, on the bed, police found the scope that belonged to the murder weapon. The tenant was 45-year-old Mel Spiegel, and he was gone.
18: We found out that the murder weapon belonged to Mel Spiegel.
15: Mel Spiegel was now the prime suspect. Sheriff Walt Femling ordered his deputies to seal off the entire perimeter and to stop the nearby garbage truck from leaving the area.
16: I yelled at one of my deputies to run over there and stop him from doing what he was doing.
1: Sir, just leave the garbage at this truck.
16: That garbage truck was one house away and almost took this evidence.
15: In the trash can outside the Johnsons' home was evidence more valuable than anything they found inside.
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15: Alan and Diane Johnson were gunned down in the bedroom of their home in the early morning hours. Their 16-year-old daughter was in the house when the shooting occurred, but unharmed. In the garbage, police found a wealth of evidence.
0: In the outside trash can, a pink bathrobe. Inside that bathrobe, they found a brown leather glove, a latex glove, and 25 caliber ammunition.
15: This ammunition did not match the ammunition used in the murders. However, it looked like the killer threw the items in the trash before fleeing the scene. The murder weapon, a high-powered hunting rifle, belonged to the Johnsons' tenant, Mel Spiegel, who had mysteriously disappeared.
16: Mel Spiegel had rented that guest house for years, was a very close friend of Alan and Diane. He works as an electrician.
15: Within hours of the murders, investigators found Spiegel in Boise, Idaho, 150 miles away. He said he'd been visiting family members all weekend, an alibi that checked out. Spiegel claimed his hunting rifle was in his closet when he left for Boise.
16: I directly asked Mel Spiegel who he thought we should be looking at, and he's the one that told me about Bruno Santos.
15: Santos was dating the Johnson 16-year-old daughter, Sarah.
4: Bruno Santos was a 19-year-old illegal immigrant. He was a dropout, associated in a number of small drug-related crimes. Just kind of a guy that, as a father, you wouldn't necessarily aspire your daughter to want to marry because he didn't seem to have much direction in life.
15: Then investigators learned about a confrontation between Alan Johnson and Bruno Santos a few days before the murders. Sarah told her parents she was sleeping overnight at a girlfriend's house, but they later learned she was spending the night with Santos. Alan Johnson was furious, and he asked his brother-in-law, Jim Vavold, to go with him to Santos's home.
5: I said, it's not worth getting in trouble going in there, beating up the kid or anything like that. You're not going to accomplish anything.
15: Alan told Santos to stay away from his daughter and took Sarah home.
20: Diane and I were in the kitchen, and I asked her, do they love each other? And she said, well, she says that they do. And I said, well, if they think they love each other, you won't be able to keep them away from each other.
15: The Johnsons also told Santos that if he didn't stay away from their daughter, they would file statutory rape charges against him.
4: Any kind of arrest whatsoever would have sent Bruno back to Mexico. That just gave him that much more motive to take care of Diane and Alan.
15: Investigators immediately took Bruno Santos in for questioning.
0: I could describe him as a very cocky, arrogant young man. Somewhat confrontational at times, pretty hard to deal with. He told me that he had proposed to Sarah, or asked her to marry him, which she said yes.
15: Bruno and his mother claimed Bruno was home asleep on the morning of the murders, but no one else could verify his alibi.
16: He was cooperative with us at the time. As we started pushing him a little harder in the interviews, his demeanor certainly did change.
20: Our first thought was Bruno. We figured he was angry with Diane and Alan. He decided to get rid of them so that he and Sarah could be together.
15: Investigators also found evidence that Santos defied the Johnsons and continued to see Sarah, going so far as to have sexual relations with her in her own home.
4: We confirmed that by finding semen stains on Sarah's sheets that matched Bruno. So we knew that he had been in the house, and so he was a prime suspect based on the fact that this crime truly was committed by someone with knowledge, access, and opportunity.
15: The sheriff's got a warrant to search Santos's home for evidence.
16: We took his clothing, we took his shoes, we took his DNA, took him to the hospital and scrapings of his hands and his hair and all those issues for DNA samples.
15: Investigators wanted to know just how far Bruno Santos was willing to go to continue seeing Sarah Johnson.
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12: And more than likely, it's going to be death.
13: Following the murders of Alan and Diane Johnson, investigators identified Bruno Santos as the prime suspect in the crime. Since Santos was 19 and Sarah Johnson was 16, the Johnsons repeatedly warned Santos not to see their daughter again. But Santos refused.
4: To try to rule Bruno in or out, we tested almost every piece of clothing that he was wearing that day and the following day that when we arrested him.
16: We never found his DNA, fingerprints, or anything in the crime scene. And any of Alan or Diane's blood or DNA on any of his clothing.
13: So Bruno Santos was eliminated as a suspect. With no other possibilities, authorities then began to focus on the Johnson's daughter, Sarah.
14: No more what?
17: Kids.
14: No more kids?
17: No more.
13: They learned that Sarah was taking antidepressants and had a stormy relationship with her mother. Sarah's relatives thought she was being a normal teenager, pushing against authority, until they noticed her unusual behavior after the murders.
20: She did not seem to be going through any sort of grief at all. She was not concerned about losing her mom and dad. She wanted to see her friends. She wanted to get her nails done. I mean, it was just really bizarre.
13: This led investigators to consider the unthinkable, that Sarah Johnson, acting alone, had murdered her own parents. Investigators knew Sarah had keys to the family guest house occupied by their tenant, Mel Spiegel.
0: Sarah would often clean the guest house for Mel. Since she would clean the guest house, we believe that she would have knowledge that the weapons would have been in that closet.
13: When the sheriffs interviewed Sarah initially, they noticed inconsistencies in her story. She claimed she was asleep in her bedroom when she heard the first shot, and that her bedroom door was closed.
4: We found traces of Diane's blood and skull in Sarah's room against her wall, which was some probably 30 feet away.
1: Sarah Johnson's door was open also to allow the bone to go inside her bedroom because the back edge where the hinges are also had blood deposits on it. So both of those doors were open.
13: But this was only an inconsistency, not evidence of murder.
4: This case was going to be very difficult to prove to a jury. There was not one single piece of evidence necessarily that totally committed Sarah to this crime. And so we just had to build it piece by piece.
13: The piece they thought might prove most significant was the T-shirt and pajama bottom Sarah was wearing on the morning of the murders.
1: Police, when they first approached her, saw no blood on her clothing. There was none there because we luminoled every inch of her pajamas, top and bottom, nothing.
13: Analysts now turned to the pink bathrobe found in the garbage the morning of the murders. Family members said the robe belonged to Sarah. As Rod Englert examined it with a proscope, a high-powered microscope capable of 400 times magnification, he was shocked to discover no blood spatter on the front of the robe. But then he looked on the back. He found hundreds of tiny specks of blood, high-velocity blood spatter, the type that would be created by a high-powered rifle. DNA testing showed the blood came from both Diane and Alan Johnson. This proved the killer wore the robe backwards. But investigators needed to prove that Sarah wore the robe on the morning of the murders. To do that, they had to analyze the shirt she had on that day.
2: Sarah Johnson had a blue cotton T-shirt with green paint smeared onto it. So therefore, I'm thinking, well, let's examine the blue shirt now and see if any of that cotton fiber could have transferred with the green paint onto the bathrobe.
13: Scientists took samples from the T-shirt and fibers from inside the bathrobe. They used a scanning electron microscope to compare the similarities. They found paint on both the T-shirt and the bathrobe with the same chemical makeup.
2: What I believe happened now, there is an evidence transfer from the blue T-shirt deposited onto the pink bathrobe.
13: This proved that Sarah had worn the robe over the top of her T-shirt. Finally, investigators analyzed the gloves found in the garbage.
3: When you handle an item and you leave behind the oils and residues from your skin, that contains skin cells, and we are oftentimes able to get DNA from those samples.
13: Scientists swabbed the inside of the gloves and found DNA from only one person.
3: Sarah was the source of the DNA found on the latex glove.
13: All the clothing found in the garbage can was then checked for gunshot residue, a gas created by gunfire that can adhere to the shooter.
4: We sent the robe, we sent the leather glove, and we sent the latex glove to a lab in Chicago, McCrone and Associates. They ultimately found gunshot residue on all three items.
13: But investigators had one final question. Why wasn't Sarah's hair covered in blood when she went to her neighbor's house to report the murders? Did she wear some kind of hat? If so, where was it? Soon, they would find out why.
14: 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A brief look at all the special functions and things you might not know we have.
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26: Doctor, if Fasenra is right for you.
13: Investigators learned that Sarah Johnson disagreed vehemently with her parents over her relationship with her 19-year-old boyfriend, Bruno Santos. Sarah's parents threatened to file statutory rape charges against Santos and have him deported unless the two stopped seeing one another. Instead, prosecutors say Sarah turned to violence. In October of 2003, Sarah Johnson was charged as an adult.
28: Sarah, I have a warrant for your arrest for the murder of your parents, Diane and Alan Johnson. Charged with two counts of murder. And you're under arrest.
16: It was a sad moment, because it's a 16-year-old that did this. It's sad for everybody involved.
13: The trial of a teenaged girl killing her parents was a national sensation.
29: There were three people in the Johnson house that morning when Alan and Diane were murdered. Two of them did not come out.
13: At trial, prosecutors presented voluminous forensic and circumstantial evidence to prove that Sarah murdered her parents.
16: She wanted the big, rich things in her life. She wanted to provide for her boyfriend. They were going to get married, and she asked him, do you want to live in a big, beautiful home?
13: With her parents' life insurance and her inheritance, she thought she'd be all set.
16: And she could live that happily ever after life that only a 16-year-old probably envisions.
13: In a surprise turn of events, Sarah's boyfriend, Bruno Santos, testified for the prosecution, primarily to show he had nothing to do with the murders.
4: He did testify that Sarah had talked about hating her dad and about shooting him, given the fact that he did not like their relationship.
13: Prosecutors believe that Sarah chose murder instead of ending her relationship with Santos. She knew that the man renting her parents' guest house had a hunting rifle. So she waited for him to leave for the weekend and stole it. On the morning of the murders, Sarah put on her bathrobe backwards, the gloves, and a shower cap. After hearing her father go into the shower, she entered the bedroom and fired from close range at her mother. The blood spatter landed in Sarah's room, contradicting her story that she was asleep with her bedroom door closed. Her father heard the shot. He came running into the bedroom, and Sarah shot her father in the chest. Sarah attempted to mislead investigators by placing knives at the foot of her parents' bed to make it appear that the murders were gang-related. She flushed the shower cap down the toilet, where plumbers found it several weeks later when it clogged the drain. She threw the gloves and bathrobe into the trash. Then she ran next door to report her parents' murders, looking remarkably free of blood spatter. But she left more than enough evidence behind.
1: Had that garbage container been picked up, you would have lost the robe and you'd have lost gloves that had Sarah Johnson's DNA.
13: Sarah Johnson was convicted of first-degree murder and sentenced to 2 life terms without parole. What happened was hard for jurors and even investigators to believe. Forensic evidence left no doubt that Sarah Johnson murdered her parents.
4: Without having the robe, which contained the leather glove, the latex glove, and all the blood, I do not believe we would have ever been able to prove this case beyond a reasonable doubt to a jury.
16: Circumstantial evidence is too hard to convict people on circumstantial evidence alone. You need that forensic evidence because this is a first-degree murder charge.
0: It makes me wonder what was going through Sarah's head when she committed this terrible crime, of how she could do this to her parents.

0: Up next, a hairdresser is attacked in her own salon.
1: It's a male fist against a female face. Is it personal? Yeah, it was personal.
0: Only one of them got out alive.
2: It was the most frustrating case I have ever dealt with.
0: There's forensic evidence, but it doesn't match any of the suspects.
3: The fingerprint was never identified.
4: I really don't think that they're going to catch him.
0: The case goes cold until an auto mechanic comes forward with a secret.
5: There was something inside that said it still ain't right.
1: He's going to commit one of the most brutal murders in the history of Spartanburg County. For what reason? Why?
0: On a warm July night in 1995, a South Carolina woman was waiting for her ride home and witnessed a bizarre incident. She saw a man jump through the window of a hair salon and run away. The witness immediately called police.
6: The deputy arrived thinking, okay, I'm going to investigate a burglary at this beauty salon. Goes in and it's completely dark. He has a flashlight, training the beam of the flashlight around, walking, looking, seeing nothing.
0: But in the back room, he found a woman on the floor, murdered.
6: It had to be a very chilling discovery. The killer had used a strap, tied it around her neck, and then hung her from a hot water heater.
2: Robbery was not the motive. Her purse was left behind. There was money still in the cash register. Her car was left behind. It appeared that the motive probably was sexual related.
0: The victim was identified as 27-year-old Dana Satterfield, the owner of the hair salon. She was the mother of two young children.
1: She'd worked in the hair business for 7 years. I want to say she'd been in that shop 3 to 4. When I say shop, it was a converted mobile home that was made into a beauty salon.
0: The murder happened sometime around 8:30 when the shop was still open, although the logbook indicated no one was scheduled for an appointment.
2: I think that she would usually try to get out of there before it get dark, but it wasn't uncommon for her to work that late.
0: The witness, Diane Harris, described the man as white, about 5 feet 9 inches tall, and wearing jeans and a gray T-shirt.
1: She was very good on height. Obviously, race is important. You rule out a large segment of the population.
0: Based on the witness's facial description, a police artist created a composite sketch, which was distributed to the media. Another witness reported seeing a suspicious vehicle in the area.
2: He sees a blue and white Ford Bronco parked at a business. He notices this because he worked at this business himself. The business was closed, and he knew that vehicle probably shouldn't be there.
0: Inside the salon, police dusted for fingerprints, and they concentrated on the water heater where the killer strapped Dana's body.
7: It's a very smooth, hard finish, and powder will bring them up real clear, and you can lift them very easy off of a surface like that.
0: They found one print that was very clear.
1: There was a detective who said, whoever this print belongs to is definitely the killer. And I'm thinking, God, definitely is a strong word. How do you know that? And then he says the way the knot was tied, you had to put your hand there to do it.
0: In a surprising development, the print on the water heater matched Dana's estranged husband, Mike Satterfield. The couple, who had two young children, were recently separated.
1: All indications from the crime scene would be that the assailant knew Dana. It was angry and personal and vicious and vindictive.
0: Did Dana's husband have an alibi?
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17: Based on the evidence, investigators believe that the killer entered Dana Satterfield's hair salon shortly before closing, locked the door, turned out the lights, dragged her into the utility room where he strangled her to death.
1: To have a mother of two killed in this way, staged the way that her body was staged, left in that degraded state, the guys that I know that worked on the case, come hell or high water, they're going to solve it.
17: At the autopsy, the medical examiner concluded the cause of death was strangulation, and a rape test kit found evidence of sexual assault.
18: Once they were able to generate a profile, that's when everyone started looking for a possible suspect.
17: Investigators found a fingerprint on the water heater next to Dana's body. It belonged to Dana's estranged husband, Mike.
19: We had actually had a few problems, and she had actually been living a half a mile from here. The kids were staying here, and she was staying there.
17: When questioned by police, Mike claimed he was with his children at the time of the murder.
20: Because we were with him that night. Of course, when he got the phone call, we talked to her, and then he took us up there. So, I mean, I knew there's no way that my dad did it or had anything to do with it.
17: And there was a perfectly logical explanation for Mike's prints to be there. He did all the repair work.
19: I just put that water heater in there. I done all the maintenance up there. I took care of everything.
17: And it was clear that Mike Satterfield did not fit the description of the man the eyewitness saw jumping through the salon window.
1: He's an enormous man. With all due respect to him, he couldn't get out that window. And he'd tell you the same thing.
17: In a search for suspects, investigators found other fingerprints at the crime scene. One in Dana's blood. All were submitted to the statewide fingerprint database. Unfortunately, there were no matches.
3: The fingerprint was never identified, and there's no telling how many they ran through, how many people they checked on that.
0: The search for the white and blue Ford Bronco turned up plenty of possibilities.
1: And it's incredibly distinctive. Saw blade rims, blue and white Ford Bronco. It's not unique, but it's rare. I would think that that was a pretty distinctive car, but apparently there are more of those than I would have imagined.
0: Police checked them all out, but all were dead ends.
20: Every single time me and my brother saw a Bronco pass by, we had to call it in. We had to tell my dad, "Daddy, we saw a Bronco. You need to call."
0: As leads dwindled, the case gradually turned cold, and a year went by with no new developments. Then police got a break. A prison inmate told authorities that his cellmate, 29-year-old Russell Trevor Quinn, often spoke of Dana Satterfield.
1: It was something about how attractive Dana was. Believe it or not, lots of folks in prison try to swap information for a reduction in charges or less prison time, interestingly enough. And his cellmate didn't keep that confidence. He reported it to law enforcement.
0: Quinn was incarcerated for a crime that bore a marked similarity to Dana's murder.
1: He also was in prison for raping a woman and tying her to a tree.
0: Quinn was free at the time of Dana's murder and fit the eyewitness description of the killer.
1: The police got his mugshot, put it in a photo lineup, showed it to Diane Harris, as you will remember was our lone eyewitness. Diane actually picked Russell Trevor Quinn out of a photo lineup as being the person that she came in contact with. One of Dana's friends says, "I've seen this man in the shop before." The police are able to put him in a car not dissimilar to the one seen near the scene.
0: But this turned out to be another dead end when his DNA didn't match the biological evidence from the crime scene.
1: Russell Trevor Quinn was a hopeful moment for the detectives. I mean, he's what you're looking for in terms of a suspect. He just didn't do it.
0: And the case went cold for the next 10 years. Until Dana Satterfield's daughter helped solve the case.
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4: 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Two taps later, Claire says nope to the charge and Wells Fargo is on the case. However you make money work, Wells Fargo can work with that.
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6: That's Bambooable. That's Bamboo HR.
24: There's no statute of limitations on murder cases, and they're never officially closed. But with each passing year, unsolved cases get more difficult to solve. That was true of the Dana Satterfield murder.
25: It was the most frustrating case I have ever dealt with.
24: For 10 years, Detectives Rick Gregory and Thomas Smith continued to work the case following potential leads.
3: It was two banker boxes full of leads. So it was in excess of 400 leads.
24: And the Satterfield family never gave up either.
20: You know, people would come up to me, Ashley, have they caught him yet? Have they heard anything? And I'm like, you know, I know that they're still working on the case, but I really don't think that they're going to catch him because I really didn't think they would.
24: Ashley Satterfield was 8 years old when her mother was killed. Now she was 18, in college, and trying to move on with her life. One day, Ashley took her car in for repairs, and those repairs changed the course of the investigation.
26: Well, this girl came in with a little red Honda, and she got her oil changed. And I was like, man, she was just in here a couple of weeks ago. And they said, yeah, that's Ashley Satterfield. And they said, well, you know Dana Satterfield.

0: Wait, Dana, son. I never knew her last name.
1: So hot, man. I guess.
2: And Vic said he was interested in more than a haircut.
0: He would talk about how pretty she was and what he would like to do as far as sexual-wise and things like that.
1: I'm going to ask her out. You're going to ask her out on a date?
3: Yeah, so?
1: You serious?
3: Yes.
0: When I laughed at him, he got upset with me. He said, "What, you don't think I have a chance?" I just laughed. I was like, man, whatever.
2: Later, when he saw news reports about Dana Satterfield's murder, he wondered if Jonathan Vick was involved.
4: If you ask him, say he really didn't believe that he did it. Couldn't believe it. Wouldn't believe it. I mean, here's a 17-year-old with no record that you counted as one of your best friends. And he's going to commit one of the most brutal murders in the history of Spartanburg County? For what reason? Why?
2: Just after Dana's murder, this man claims he called police anonymously and told them about his conversation with Jonathan Vick. He also told them Vick was driving a white Ford Bronco. At the time, police questioned Jonathan Vick and his mother aggressively.
5: Investigators questioned her on six different occasions about the vehicle. You know, where was it that night? Who was using it? And the family was getting tired of people asking them, was this your Bronco here? Is this your vehicle? And they even went to the lengths of making a homemade sign that said, this is not the vehicle, and putting it on the Bronco as it traveled down the road. That's how many people were calling about it.
2: Police even tried to get a court order for Jonathan Vick's DNA. But the court refused on the grounds that driving a vehicle like the one seen near the crime scene was insufficient probable cause.
6: Now, where's the probable cause on Jonathan Vick? At this time, it doesn't exist.
2: So police dropped their investigation of Jonathan Vick.
0: There was a time where I figured, well, maybe, you know, they have cleared him. But there was something inside that said it still ain't right. Something's just not right.
2: So now, 10 years later, this man, Jonathan Vick's friend, called police again, insisting that they investigate Vick for Dana Satterfield's murder. And just like before.
0: I didn't want to give my name.
2: But without his name, police couldn't get a court order to obtain Jonathan Vick's DNA sample. So police were right back where they started, and they had to wonder, what was this man really hiding?
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11: After waiting 10 long years, prosecutors now had a witness who claimed he knew what happened on the night of Dana Satterfield's murder. The witness said 17-year-old Jonathan Vick offered him a ride home from school. Vick said he was going to Dana's salon for a haircut. Vic also admitted he fantasized about Dana, a woman 10 years his senior, and said he planned to ask her out on a date. Vic entered Dana's salon around 8:30 p.m. It was almost closing time. Prosecutors believe Vic made a sexual advance and Dana refused. Perhaps she thought he was kidding. That's when Vic locked the door, turned out the lights, and attacked. In addition to sexual assault, he strangled her to death. For reasons no one can understand, he decided to leave through the window, which caught the attention of the witness, Diane Harris. She got a good look at him. The composite sketch from this brief encounter was remarkably accurate.
12: The hair, there was some issue as to whether the hair was light or dark. We had to go find some witnesses that said Vic used to tip his hair back then.
11: As to why Vic's prints weren't found in the salon, investigators say it happens more often than people think.
13: Just because someone touches something doesn't mean that you have left a print. It has a lot to do with the amount of oil on your skin at the time, the surface that you're touching.
11: Eventually, the anonymous informant explained why he had waited all these years to come forward. He said Vic threatened to kill him if he ever told police what he knew about the murder. He also realized, 10 years later, that he had a responsibility to the Satterfield family. So he gave police his name, Michael Pace, and police got their court order for Vic's DNA sample.
14: Michael Pace is the probable cause that allowed us to get Jonathan Vic's DNA.
11: Jonathan Vic was still living in South Carolina after serving 2 years in the Marines.
15: I love my wife and daughter. That's all that matters.
13: He had had well over 50 different jobs, was getting fired or asked to leave because of his inability to get along with his coworkers or his supervisors.
11: Vic also had some brushes with the law.
16: He had two arrests. One was a domestic violence, which was dismissed, and there was a malicious injury, which is basically a vandalism, that was dismissed.
11: Now, a husband and father of an infant daughter, Vic denied any involvement in Dana Satterfield's murder.
16: At the time of the arrest, he basically told us he never knew the woman.
11: Jonathan Vic's DNA matched the biological evidence from the rape test kit gathered at Dana's autopsy. A 900 million to one match.
7: I was relieved because that particular case had been sitting on my desk for 10 years.
9: Every time you see a poster or see an article or watch TV or on the news or anything about the case, it bothered me. And now it's over with, I feel a lot better.
11: Investigators believe Dana Satterfield was Vic's first victim, but possibly not his last. There was another acquaintance of Jonathan Vick's, Heather Renee Sellers, who mysteriously disappeared. She's been missing for several years.
13: Miss Sellers was actually engaged to him only weeks prior to her disappearance.
11: Sellers' car was found at the bottom of a river. Her case is still open. In November of 2005, Jonathan Vick was convicted of Dana Satterfield's murder and sentenced to life in prison.
17: It was guilty, guilty, guilty, all 12 guilty. I mean, they all knew it. Yeah.
18: I'll never forget the words that he chose, because after all of this, there was still such an arrogance almost, or how can you accuse me, this innocent man that I am, how can they convict me of this?
19: Dana's murderer is still free, and I'm going to prison. She did not get justice today.
18: And then the judge said, you're going to prison for the rest of your life.
17: I have no sympathy for him or his mother or his wife or anyone in his family. I have no sympathy for none of them, because they all thought that, or still think that he's innocent. And they know that he's guilty. His mother knew that he was guilty. She knew. And she held back on that.
12: He's a pathological, maniacal liar. And I don't like him, but he received a fair trial.

0: He was obsessed with an exotic dancer.
1: He indicated that he spent approximately $100,000 over the course of several months.
2: It must have been pretty bad that he had to buy love.
0: But the money couldn't last forever.
1: Thus, he hatched a plot.
0: And he didn't care what price he paid to get it.
3: When I said, did you plan to kill him? Oh yeah, I planned to kill him, but I wasn't going to let them know that.
4: He just wanted to see what it felt like to kill someone.
0: Residential real estate in Medford, Oregon is an extremely competitive business. So when Roxanne Ellis got a last-minute appointment to show a vacant apartment, she was happy to oblige.
2: I did not know who she was showing the property to. She just wrote 11 o'clock and then the address. Usually our routine would be to write down, you know, who it's with, the phone number, and the address. But that day, it didn't get done.
0: A few hours later, Roxanne called her business partner, Michelle Abdill, and asked her to come pick her up. She said her car battery was dead.
5: In response to the call, and you know, not knowing exactly what was said, but I'm sure, you know, something to the effect that I need you, and that's all it took, and she was on her way.
0: No one heard from either woman after that call.
2: I probably called 30 times on her cell phone. She had a cell phone and a pager, and I paged her probably about the same amount of times.
0: Friends and family called police to report the two women missing. Police found Michelle Abdill's car in the parking lot of the apartment complex where she went to pick up Roxanne.
2: I knew something awful had happened. She always locked her car. And to have it open and a nice leather coat laying there on the seat, you know, camcorder in the car, her purse, yeah, I knew something was definitely wrong.
6: The whole thing just stunk. It stunk big time, and we actually put detectives on this case that night.
0: Roxanne Ellis's vehicle, a silver Toyota pickup truck, was nowhere to be found. Inside the rental property, police found no signs of a struggle and no evidence of violence.
1: There was no biological evidence. There was no blood. There wasn't anything to the visible eye that we really had to go on.
0: Several days passed without any word from either woman. Their church held a vigil to keep attention focused on the case.
5: It all started to be almost surreal. They were gone, very unlike them. So it was panic, I guess. You know, it started to feel a little bit panicky. That I didn't know where they were.
7: They're out there somewhere. If they're out there and they're safe, just somebody to call and let us know. You know, we don't know where they are.
0: The two women were not just business partners. Roxanne Ellis and Michelle Abdill also had a personal relationship, which led police to consider another possibility.
8: They were domestic partners. They were outspoken about gay issues. They were active in that area, trying to make changes that would positively impact gay rights issues.
0: Was it possible that their disappearance had something to do with their lifestyle or political views? 3 days after they went missing, a cable TV repairman found Roxanne Ellis's truck in a parking lot about 3 miles from the rental property.
9: When I went out on my first service call at Mariposa on State Street, I just happened to see the vehicle.
10: We realized that there was blood dripping out of the bottom of the undercarriage of the vehicle. We could see a head of one of the victims up near the front cab area of the pickup bed.
0: The bodies of both women were found inside, covered with some cardboard boxes.
1: It was an extremely brutal way to die. They both had 2 gunshot wounds to the head. They both were bound and gagged and hogtied. Their eyes were covered, their mouths were covered, their hands were duct taped behind their backs, and their ankles were duct taped.
0: But who would not only kill these two women, but execute them? And what message was the killer sending?
11: Nothing sets the tone for your day like country hits. 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
0: No one knew why Roxanne Ellis and Michelle Abdil were murdered. The motive didn't appear to be robbery. Blood patterns indicated the women had been shot inside the truck. Four shell casings from a .25 caliber pistol were found near the bodies. There were no foreign fingerprints in the truck, but there were several overlapping shoe prints from a man's shoe.
10: This was on a kind of a chrome-plated bumper area that had kind of a dirty grime kind of oxidized layer on it. And when the individual stepped on the bumper, he left a negative impression.
0: The autopsies revealed the women were killed the day they went missing, and there were no signs of sexual assault. The medical examiner found bluish-green polyester fibers in and around the fatal wounds.
10: Either the gun was fired through an item like a blanket or some intermediate object or any intermediate target and then fired into the victim's heads.
0: And there was a gash in Roxanne's calf near the tape bindings, which suggested the killer bound the women inside the apartment, led them down to the garage, then cut the binding so they could get into the truck.
6: This really was something really out of the ordinary. This really was something that we didn't know the whole story yet, but now we're thinking this was kidnapped, this was almost torture-like, this was something really out there.
0: On the day of the murders, Roxanne Ellis had an 11 a.m. appointment to show a rental property to a man whose name was not listed in her appointment book. Residents of the building saw a man going in and out of the vacant apartment and were able to provide a general description detailed enough for police to create a composite sketch. Incredibly, the sketch resembled the man who found Roxanne's truck.
3: When we started interviewing the cable man and we had seen the composite sketch, all of us started talking, you know, this guy looks a lot like the composite.
0: Investigators suspected that the killer might have left fingerprints on the duct tape he used to bind the murder victims. It's difficult to handle tape without touching the sticky side. So analysts treated the tape with Genetian violet, a chemical dye.
4: When the tape is immersed in the Genetian violet, the dead skin cells that are pulled from the fingers or palms of the hand will then react with the Genetian violet, and you'll get a nice dark image of the latent prints.
0: Just as they suspected, the killer left behind two clear prints.
4: When he was binding the ladies, he was touching the sticky side of the tape.
0: The prints did not match the cable repairman, and he was eliminated as a suspect. Next, investigators tried to identify Roxanne's 11 a.m. appointment. They checked the caller log on her office phone and traced the call to the Tiki Lodge, a low-rent motel in downtown Medford, Oregon.
1: I entertained the thought that maybe one of the tenants could be in town looking for an apartment to rent or something like that.
0: But finding that tenant would be a problem.
1: They couldn't track the room calls at this time because they were having problems with their phone equipment. So I've got a phone call from the Tiki Lodge. I can't identify what room it came from.
0: The motel had 30 rooms. Almost all were occupied on the day of the murders. Detectives began the painstaking task of trying to identify all of the tenants.
1: For the most part, it was people just passing through. The registration cards didn't have date of birth, so, you know, you're looking at very common names.
0: And most of the hotel guests paid in cash, another dead end. So investigators had to return to the scene of the crime in the hopes they might have missed something.
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7: Based on the evidence, police suspected that their killer called real estate agent Roxanne Ellis from the Tiki Lodge Motel and asked her to show him the vacant unit at the Sheraton Court Apartments. This meant the killer was familiar with the building and knew the apartment was vacant. He didn't give his name, and Roxanne either knew him or didn't ask for it. Around 11 a.m., Roxanne showed the apartment to the killer. What happened during that time was unclear. But Roxanne was still alive at 5 p.m. when she called her domestic partner, Michelle Abdil, probably at gunpoint, with the false story that her car battery was dead and that she needed a ride home. Both women were probably in the apartment where they were bound with duct tape. The killer left his prints on the sticky side of the tape. The garage was attached to the living area, so the killer could have put them into the truck without being seen. There was a gash on the calf of Roxanne Ellis's leg, suggesting the killer cut her binding so she could get into the truck. He most likely killed them in the garage with a .25 caliber weapon, using something with bluish-green fibers as a silencer. He also left his shoe impressions on the bumper. He left Roxanne's truck in a parking lot about 3 miles away, and it wasn't found until 3 days later. All police had were the killer's fingerprints, his shoe impression, and a composite sketch. Several days passed with no leads. Then a woman called police to say the composite sketch looked remarkably similar to her son.
8: It makes me ill, and I can't believe my son would do anything like this.
6: She makes the call. We get that information. She's got an address that is very close to where the truck was recovered, so we're convinced that she's not leading us down the wrong road.
7: The woman's 29-year-old son, Robert Acremont, had just moved to Oregon. She said her son was familiar with the vacant apartment where the murders took place.
9: She had been to that Sheraton Court address previously with her son, and that was shown to them by Roxanne Ellis.
7: And there was another possible connection to the murders. Robert Acremont's brother was the manager of the Tiki Lodge Motel. The call made to Roxanne Ellis before her murder originated from the Tiki Lodge. However, Robert Acremont had no motive to kill Roxanne Ellis or her partner, Michelle, and he had no criminal record.
9: He'd never been charged with any criminal activity. In fact, he ended up going into the Air Force. He served honorably in the Air Force. He went on to get a master's degree, and he had a good job, really, working for Roadway Trucking in California.
7: A credit card check revealed that Acremont had been spending a lot of time and money at a strip club in Las Vegas.
3: He had some money. He headed to Vegas and fell for the stripper who he envisioned as his girlfriend.
6: He had run himself into debt, obviously had an addiction to her and to that lifestyle.
7: The stripper's stage name was Ecstasy.
9: She said that he was spending up to $3,000 on a weekend. He ended up running through, I think it was about $80,000 worth of credit card debt. He had a retirement fund that he managed to max out, so he spent a ton of money on that woman.
7: The stripper said Ecrémont was obsessed with her and insisted on calling her his girlfriend.
1: His family reportedly encouraged him to break off this relationship because they felt that he was being used.
7: Eventually, the money ran out.
9: Well, then she dumps him. You can't pay for what you're asking me to do, and therefore we're done.
7: But robbery didn't appear to be the motive in Roxanne Ellis and Michelle Abdil's murders. Robert Ecrémont's mother said he left Oregon after the murders and was headed to California, but she didn't know where. Fortunately, police knew exactly how to find out.
18: This is the sound of Claire cooking dinner at home. And that's the sound of a fraud alert from Wells Fargo flagging a charge for a pricey restaurant in Paris. Considering Claire isn't in Paris right now, that seemed odd. To the bank and to Claire. Two taps later, Claire says nope to the charge and Wells Fargo is on the case. However you make money work, Wells Fargo can work with that.
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17: 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One, set a reminder with your smart speaker by saying, "Remind me to listen to Hot Mics Monday through Thursday at 12 p.m. Eastern, 9 a.m. Pacific. Two, when it's time, just say, "Play Hot Mics on TuneIn." 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
19: That's real strength.
7: The prime suspect in the murders of real estate agents Roxanne Ellis and Michelle Abdil was 29-year-old Robert Ecrémont, whose own mother called police to say he resembled the composite drawing of the killer.
8: I'm so sorry. That's all I can say. so sorry.
1: She probably had made the hardest phone call a person can make in their life because she suspected that he was involved in these horrible crimes. And I believe it really took some moral fiber for her in order to step up and make that phone call.
7: Lieutenant Tim Doney left Oregon and followed Bob Eckermont through his credit card activity to Stockton, California.
1: We felt he was desperate. We felt that his behavior was escalating, and we felt he was a danger to the public.
7: A SWAT team apprehended Eckermont in a motel room in Stockton without incident. In the motel room, he had a canvas bag with books about murder, a taser, handcuffs, a roll of duct tape, and a .25 caliber handgun with a homemade silencer with bluish-green fibers, like those found on Roxanne and Michelle.
4: There was blood on the interior portion of it, right at the muzzle end of where the bullet would come out, heavily caked blood.
7: DNA analysis showed this was a combination of blood from both Roxanne Ellis and Michelle Abdel. Eckermont's fingerprints matched the fingerprints on the duct tape used to bind the victims. His shoes were compared to the impressions found on the bumper of Roxanne's truck and were consistent.
10: We had the eyewitness evidence placing him at the scene. We clearly felt that we had plenty of evidence to try this case, a very solid case.
14: As soon as I got caught, I knew with all the evidence they got, it ain't worth fighting this one. It's over. Game done.
7: Eckermont not only confessed to the murders, but he confirmed that the motive was robbery. He said he spent all of his money on the Las Vegas stripper and needed more.
1: And thus, he hatched a plot to obtain more money so he could have that contact again.
21: This was so ridiculous. It must have been pretty bad that he had to buy love.
7: He said he met Roxanne Ellis a few days before the murders when Roxanne showed his mother the Sheridan Court apartment. Eckermont said he planned to force Roxanne to write him a business check for $50,000. He had Roxanne lure her partner, Michelle Abdel, over to the apartment too, because a business check that size requires both of their signatures. Eventually, Eckermont realized that he wouldn't get away with it and didn't go to the bank.
6: Bob Eckermont hates a lot of things. He hates a lot of people. I think he hates himself, and I think that's about as close to the devil as you're going to get as Bob Eckermont.
7: While talking to police, Eckermont also admitted killing a friend of his, Scott George, 7 weeks earlier.
10: And what he said about that was that he just wanted to see what it felt like to kill someone.
14: I'm not a psychotic in any means. Maybe a sociopath. I would admit that 100%.
1: During our interviews, he would joke, he would laugh in reference to his victims, and really showed no sense of feeling sorry or remorseful for what he had done. I think probably the only thing he was sorry for is the fact he got caught.
7: He also confessed during a telephone interview with reporter Libby Dowsett.
22: It was an experience I'll never forget, that's for sure. He came off like he was talking about a football game.
14: Because I told him, I never told him about the intent to kill him. See, the perfect murder has no bodies, no evidence. That got all fouled up because Michelle told a co-worker where she was going. So that's why I left the bodies. Otherwise, they'd be down that mine shaft with that other guy down there in Stockton.
22: You know, just laughing and joking and talking about, you know, when I said, did you plan to kill him? Oh, yeah, I planned to kill him, but I wasn't going to let them know that.
14: I just told him I was after the money and I was going to leave them both tied up, and in a day or two, then somebody would have found him there at the apartment.
7: In October of 1997, Robert Eckermont was convicted of 2 counts of aggravated murder, first-degree kidnapping and robbery, and was sentenced to death.
21: You better believe when he gets that needle put in his arm, I'm going to be right there.
10: The forensic evidence in this case was important in securing his identity and making this case. And the forensic evidence also helped us prove the enormity of the horrible crimes that he committed.
0: up next. A human skeleton is found in the marshlands of North Carolina.
2: The longer a body's been dead, the harder it is to determine how long it's been dead.
11: We don't know who she is. We don't know why she was killed.
0: But it tells a story all its own.
13: Whatever happened to precede death, it probably was sexual.
0: A story of anger and hatred.
2: At what point does a person realize that, you know, they're dying?
0: And a violent end.
13: Had this person remained anonymous, we would have had nowhere to go.
0: On a cold spring afternoon in 2004, Rayleigh Jacobs found what looked like human bones in the backyard of the home he rented in Wilmington, North Carolina.
24: It was kind of gruesome. We came across these bones. It was horrible. First, we seen her leg bones, and then we came across her skull, you know, and ribs. And, you know, then we realized, you know, it wasn't fake. It was real, you know, so it was terrible.
0: He called authorities, who moved quickly to collect the remains and any possible forensic evidence.
11: The bones that had been scattered by the animals and maybe by the tide coming in, because that was a marshland. It was a dump site, and there was a lot of garbage back there.
0: Anthropologist Dr. Midori Albert and her team of student volunteers recovered about 160 bones, or 80% of the skeleton. The victim was a Caucasian female, about 30 years old, and from the length of her femur, about 5'4" tall. The amount of decomposition indicated she'd been dead for approximately 18 months, and it was clear the woman died violently.
2: When I see injuries that were as extensive as this particular case, I'm sort of perplexed by what the victim was going through while sustaining these injuries and how long death might have occurred.
0: The woman had a broken nose, broken ribs, and had been stabbed with a sharp object numerous times in the lower abdomen.
2: It indicated to me somebody who might have been stabbing or mutilating this individual, stabbed 50 times. At what point do you just not feel any more stab wounds?
0: The lack of clothing found near the remains was also telling.
13: The nudity would indicate a certain behavior pattern. That would indicate that whatever happened to precede their death, it probably was sexual.
0: Fennell believed it was a clear sign of rage and a possible indication the killer knew the victim. He also believed the killer was familiar with the area.
13: Someone knew that they could get back there and hide this body there without being seen while they were hiding the body.
0: Because Ray Jacobs had lived in the rental home only a short time, he wasn't considered a suspect in the homicide.
24: Whoever put the bones there or done this, you know, I was afraid that they would probably come back or, you know, show up unexpectedly. And, you know, so I didn't really know what to think at the time after that.
0: The first order of business was to identify the victim, a task that wouldn't be easy. According to the Doe Network, an organization that tracks the number of unknown victims, there were 100 other cases involving unidentified victims in North Carolina alone. Investigators hoped that forensic anthropology could narrow the search.
13: Obviously, in order to do any kind of investigation, you have to start with figuring out who this person is.
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7: The victim found in the North Carolina marsh had suffered a violent death. She was beaten, stabbed, and her nude body left in the marsh in the cold of winter. But who was this person?
12: Her remains were laid out in the lab, and she was somebody I saw every day. Every day I go in the lab and turn the lights on and work on another case, or we hold a class in there. I would look over at her and often wonder how long it was going to take to get any kind of confirmation.
7: Investigators had a theory that the killer was local.
13: It had to be someone who had some familiarity with that particular plot of land.
7: And if the killer was local, the victim might be as well. So investigators searched missing persons reports for Caucasian females living in a 50-mile radius who disappeared in the last 18 months. This yielded a number of possibilities, but the closest match was 31-year-old Scarlett Wood. She was unmarried and living at home so she could care for her mother, who was suffering from liver cancer. On the night she disappeared, she told her mother she was going to a party with friends.
15: It was in January, and it was cold, and I woke up with the funniest feeling. You know, you have a superstition. And I said, well, Scarlett, I got a bad feeling something's going to happen. I said, you just stay here tonight. She said, no, I'll be all right.
7: But Scarlett never returned.
18: She was always good about checking in with them, saying where she was going to be, if she was going to be home at a certain time.
7: Investigators hope to compare Scarlett's dental records with the unknown victim, but their attempt was unsuccessful.
11: She had dental records, but they were 10 years old, and I couldn't find any dentists that kept their records that long.
7: And initially, scientists couldn't use DNA testing either.
11: They couldn't pull the DNA from the remains from the bones. Apparently, the bones are too dried out.
7: Investigators were facing the very real possibility that their victim would never be identified. Then, forensic anthropologist Dr. Midori Albert had an idea.
12: I'd been familiar with a procedure called skull photo video superposition, where you take an actual skull and you can take a photograph of a person and actually blend the two images together. And what we tend to do with that is we look for different anatomical landmarks and points of similarity.
7: Unfortunately, The University of North Carolina didn't have the facilities to perform this procedure. The hardware and software can cost as much as $35,000. So Dr. Albert did the next best thing. She asked one of her colleagues to improvise.
2: I went to Shane Baptista on campus, who is a computer guru and is very familiar with open source software, which is software that is available to anybody as a free download.
7: Baptista found a free program called GIMP, or GNU Image Manipulation Program.
4: GIMP is an unfortunate acronym, pretty much feature for feature and equivalent of Adobe Photoshop.
7: To see if it worked, he performed a forensic test on himself.
4: I sat myself down and set up a web camera on a computer and took some photographs of myself at what I tried to get to be the same orientation.
7: He superimposed his photo over a plastic skull. He separated both images into quadrants and looked for consistencies in the images. As he expected, there were none.
4: I was able to get a creepy image that showed that that wasn't my skull, which we pretty much knew.
7: Baptista moved on to the ultimate test. Pictures of scarlet wood were superimposed over the skull of the murder victim. The similarities were immediately apparent.
4: It kind of lined up pretty quickly, and so it was the ease of the fit got me pretty confident at the outset that we were on the right track.
7: It seemed possible that the victim was Scarlet Wood, although investigators still weren't 100% certain. But at least they had somewhere to start.
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17: That's what we do.
0: With a skeleton found on private property, investigators first turned to the property owner and the residents as potential suspects. Investigators learned that there were two tenants living on the property at the time of the murder, both men in their mid to late 20s.
19: They both had some histories with the law enforcement of questionable character.
0: The landlord told police the men moved out a year and a half earlier, which would have been around the time of the murder.
19: They have left in a hurry, leaving behind furniture, clothing. There was some women's clothing left in the house, some underwear, that kind of thing.
0: Hoping for answers, police found one of the men in Hampstead, North Carolina, 28 miles away, and brought him in for questioning.
20: Everything. Did you guys have parties after the house?
22: What kind of weapons do you have?
20: Neither one of us got anything to hide.
22: Well, how do you know that?
0: The man said he knew nothing about the murder and never met Scarlett Wood. He said he and his roommate weren't getting along and they moved out of the rental property after living there only a few months.
19: Just roommates breaking up, money issues.
0: Police weren't so sure and sent a forensic team to search the house. All of the floors, walls, and ceilings were sprayed with luminol, but they showed no signs of blood.
19: After interviewing the tenants and the previous tenants, we were pretty much at a standstill.
0: Next, investigators interviewed all of Scarlett Wood's friends. And her best friend, Lynn Bollinger, said she knew where Scarlett was headed on the night she went missing. She said Scarlett spent every Friday night at a local motel where there was usually a party.
19: They were at a motel, partying and drinking beer and just having a good time. I believe it was Scarlett and three or four other people.
0: Police interviewed several individuals who attended that party. They said everyone left around 2 a.m., except Scarlett and a friend of hers, 47-year-old John Wayne Boyer.
18: John Boyer is a truck driver. He actually worked at a couple of different locations here in Wilmington.
0: Boyer no longer lived in the area.

0: Scarlett's friends, however, despised him.
1: My father had his own trucking business, so we knew about this man. He was really big. He drank a lot. And he acted fine, but there's something about him I just didn't like, I didn't trust.
0: Investigators were able to locate the minivan Boyer owned at the time of Scarlett's disappearance.
2: We ended up finding that van and doing a search on it, and we ended up finding nothing in it.
0: They also searched the hotel room where the party took place.
3: The room was examined for blood. We used the luminol to determine if there was blood.
4: Unfortunately, they had redecorated that particular hotel room, so some of the furniture was new, but there was no evidence found of any kind of bodily fluids or blood or anything like that.
0: Unsolicited, a psychic called suggesting Scarlett's body was dumped in an industrial area about a block away from the hotel.
5: Myself and my partner at the time went out to the scene, went out and looked around, kicked the bushes, that kind of thing. We didn't look at anything.
0: Again, investigators were at a standstill. They had no DNA proof that the skeleton was Scarlett Wood. They had no blood evidence to prove that there had been violence in the hotel room or in John Boyer's van. In fact, they had no evidence at all.
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3: Using a technique called facial photo superimposition, a forensic anthropologist made a preliminary finding that the unidentified skeleton was 31-year-old Scarlett Wood. But this wasn't an identification that would hold up in court. Investigators had sent the remains to an outside forensic laboratory, hoping to get a DNA profile. But for reasons no one can quite understand, the lab was unsuccessful.
4: We would never know for sure who our victim was without the DNA. I'm not sure what that is, but they just couldn't pull the DNA from the bones. So they just advised us like almost a year and a half later that just couldn't do it, just couldn't find DNA.
5: Nothing seemed to be coming of the analysis. And after the first year passed, we were quite disturbed and very upset about it.
3: Undeterred, investigators sent the skeleton for a forensic second opinion to a private laboratory. This one in Pennsylvania. There, scientists tried drilling into a tooth and found just enough tooth pulp to generate a DNA profile.
4: Well, within 3 weeks, they came back with a positive identification.
3: And with more digging, Sergeant John Leonard discovered that Scarlett Wood had surgery performed on her finger just before she disappeared, and that a biopsy was performed.
4: By law, I guess medically, they have to keep these things for 7 years, I was told. I spoke to a doctor who did the operation on her, and he advised me that that I could go to the place that stored this biopsy, and I was able to get it.
3: Incredibly, DNA testing of that biopsy sample matched the DNA profile from the victim's tooth.
4: When the DNA came back and it confirmed that my victim was Scarlett Wood, and that John Boyle was the last person to be seen with her, we ended up going to Augusta, Georgia, and interviewing John Boyer.
3: At first, Boyer repeated what he told investigators several years earlier, that Scarlett grew impatient waiting for him to give her a ride. She decided to walk home instead and left the motel room around 3 a.m. Sergeant Leonard didn't believe it.
6: We've been talking to you since 10 o'clock this morning. All we've heard is lies.
7: Okay, John, because I have a body. I have a body now, okay? So I'm going to be able to tell if you're lying to me.
6: Right.
7: Okay?
3: And with that, his story changed.
4: That's when he told me he wanted to have sex. She said okay, but he couldn't perform.
8: We had a little sex, a little bit. We tried it. She got pissed off because I couldn't keep it up with her. And she told me, well, you're just an old man.
4: She was belittling him about him not being able to perform. And he ended up pushing her.
8: She wasn't bleeding, I know that.
7: She wasn't bleeding?
8: No, she was not bleeding.
7: After you pushed her and she hit the nightstand?
8: Yeah.
3: Boyer said Scarlett hit her head accidentally against the nightstand. But Dr. Midori Albert believes it's more likely her head was pushed into the table forcibly. Prosecutors also believe Boyer broke her ribs. Since it was late, Boyer was able to carry Scarlett's body outside to his truck without attracting notice. He then took her to the marshy field near the trucking company where he worked. The evidence shows he used some sort of sharp object and repeatedly stabbed her, going so far as to mutilate her. And then he left her there.
5: I learned a lot from her skeleton, and I believe in death she made significant contributions.
3: In April of 2007, John Boyer pled guilty to a charge of second-degree murder and was sentenced to 12 years in prison. Scarlett's family still have problems accepting the enormity of the crime.
9: He never gave a true story as to what really happened. So I don't guess we'll ever really know.
10: I still don't think Miss Woods has got it in her mind her daughter's not coming home.
3: Investigators also suspect Boyer was involved in the murder of 26-year-old Rosemarie Mallett, which took place about a year before Scarlett Wood was murdered.
4: When he saw the photo, he stopped everything and said, "I know her. She's a prostitute. I've had sex with her. I want an attorney." So based on that utterance, he is a suspect in this homicide also.
3: But John Boyer is now behind bars because simple technology available to anyone identified the victim of his crime.
10: We'd never known that was her. If it wasn't for the forensic evidence, we'd never known.
11: I'm glad we got this guy. I was really, still am, honored to have been a part of the process and pleased with how the system can stay with it to help this unidentified person gain some justice, to give the family some peace, and to take this bad guy off the street so that, you know, he's not able to do it again.
3: Up next, a young boy is the only witness to murder, but he didn't see the man's face.
12: Whoever came there with a specific purpose to kill.
3: The killer did almost everything right.
13: The serial number on this weapon was obliterated.
3: Until he made one small mistake.
12: That masking tape was of the same color as the masking tape that was wrapped around the homemade silencer.
3: It was a crime that defied a simple explanation.
14: The goriest crime scene I've ever witnessed in my 17 years in law enforcement.
15: If they had not found the big bag of evidence, this crime may never have been solved.
3: Four-year-old Johnny Huffman was usually driven to preschool by a family member. On this morning, he ran to school wearing only his pajamas and a pair of boots. When he got to his classroom an hour late, he was covered in blood and told his teachers some horrible news about his great-grandparents.
16: I found them melting.
3: Police were immediately called to Johnny's home.
12: I ended up entering into the Myers bedroom, where I found Jack and Linda Myers lying in bed, and both were deceased as a result of gunshot wounds to their heads.
3: Apparently, the killer used some sort of silencer.
14: It was quilting material used to make quilts for baby blankets. It had masking tape on one end and some black powder on it. It was shaped in the form of a cone-shaped thing.
3: The murder weapon was a 12-gauge shotgun, and it was apparent that Jack was killed before Linda.
17: Because her injuries were not just to her head, but also to her hand, so she may have started to wake up and raise her hand because it showed an injury to the hand as well as to her face.
3: This raised the possibility that Jack Myers was the primary target. The motive didn't appear to be robbery. No money or valuables were missing.
12: There was a deposit bag in plain view in the kitchen. It was the money from the pizza business that they ran. There was a significant amount of cash in that deposit bag. Hadn't been disturbed, hadn't been taken.
3: The medical examiner estimated that the time of death was between 4 and 6 a.m. Police canvassed the area. And one of the neighbors saw a minivan in the Myers driveway as she left for work around 4:30 in the morning.
17: She wasn't familiar with either Jack or Linda having a minivan, so it struck her as very odd that a minivan would be backing out of the residence at that time of the morning.
3: The neighbor could not provide a detailed description of the van or the driver. Outside the Myers home, the phone lines had been cut, and the basement window had been removed. Investigators also found shoe impressions in the dirt. Casts were made for later analysis.
14: It was a partial print of the shoe. We did not find a complete full impression of the entire shoe, just a partial print.
3: 4-year-old Johnny was the only other person living in the house. His great-grandparents had custody because his mother was a teenager and too young to care for him. When questioned, Johnny told police he didn't hear any loud noises like gunshots during the night. Only that he found his great-grandparents in a pool of blood when he woke up.
12: He had taken a Kleenex and he tried to wipe the blood, and he reported to us that the blood was just too much and he couldn't do anything about it.
3: But Johnny was able to tell investigators one important thing. He said sometime during the night he saw a green monster in his bedroom. Did this mean that Johnny saw the killer?
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23: That's what we do.
3: Just before dawn, an unidentified gunman broke into a farmhouse in Bradford, Ohio, and killed the owners, Jack and Linda Myers. It was clear to investigators that the double homicide had nothing to do with robbery.
17: Nobody appeared to have ransacked through drawers or closets or anything looking for anything. So it appeared to the investigators that whoever had entered the home had obviously done it because they intended to kill Jack and Linda Myers.
3: The couple had been married for 7 years and each had children from previous marriages.
1: Even though my mom met Jack at a later time in her life, that was her soulmate. That was her knight in shining armor.
3: Investigators knew that the couple ran a pizza shop, but they found no indication they had problems with business associates. However, Jack's side businesses raised concerns.
1: Jack started a car business. He would buy cars, repair them, and sell them to people. And a majority of these vehicles would be sold on payments, you know, to help people out.
3: Not surprisingly, some of these people were unable to make the payments.
12: We had learned that if people weren't paying their car payment on time, he had no problem going and seizing that vehicle, repossessing it, and taking it back.
3: The Myers also owned some rental properties and had recently evicted tenants who were behind in their rent.
12: And we had to look at that as a motive for the murder.
3: When investigators asked family members if there were any relatives who wanted to do Jack and Linda harm, they all identified the same person, Andrew Huffman.
12: Andrew Huffman is the biological father of the 4-year-old little boy that Jack and Linda have custody of. Linda and Andrew Huffman's relationship was strained from the beginning.
3: Huffman had refused to pay child support for Johnny.
1: Andrew did not like my mother. She made him very angry because she would not let him be around Johnny. It escalated to just a heated argument, and he threatened to kill her.
3: After an exhaustive search, investigators found Andrew Huffman in another state.
12: We were able to put a timeline together. He was placed at his own residence in Kentucky. Would not give him enough time to get up to Greenville, Ohio.
3: So Huffman was eliminated as a suspect. Another family member holding a grudge was Jack Myers' 25-year-old son, Greg. Greg was divorced and going through some financial difficulties. He was missing work due to some drug and alcohol problems. His house was about to be foreclosed, so he asked his father for help.
1: He didn't come out and say, "No, I'm not helping you." It's like, "Greg, stay off the drugs and alcohol. Go to work every day. Pay your bills, and you can save your house."
3: And police learned that Greg stood to inherit his father's farmhouse in the event of his death.
14: Greg Myers denied having any involvement in the murder of his father or stepmother.
3: He worked 30 miles away at a local car parts factory and punched in at 5:23 a.m.
12: We spent a considerable amount of time at his place of employment searching a number of dumpsters there, but a search of those dumpsters at that manufacturing plant revealed nothing.
3: Police obtained a warrant to search Greg's house and came up empty.
14: We were never able to locate a 12-gauge shotgun at Greg's residence. We were also looking for any 12-gauge ammunition, slugs, or that sort of thing. We never found any of those items at his residence.
3: And they also learned that Greg wore shoes 2 sizes bigger than the shoe impressions found at the crime scene. And police found no green overalls or hunting outfit like the one Johnny described seeing on the night of the murders. With no other viable suspects, police were starting to worry that the murders might never be solved.
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3: The medical examiner estimated that Jack and Linda Myers were murdered sometime between 4 and 6 a.m. The prime suspect, Jack's 25-year-old son Greg, had an alibi for at least part of that time. He said he was at work 30 miles away and had a stamped timesheet to prove it.
25: He remembered specifically, I think, 5:23 a.m. He remembered the exact time he supposedly clocked in on that day. Other than that, he denied going near his father's house.
3: But Greg Myers did have a motive. He was in financial trouble, and he would inherit his father's farmhouse in the event of his death.
26: Basically, everybody's a suspect.
27: I've seen enough of this stuff that, as far as, like, law and order and stuff, court TV, the family's always good. First suspect.
12: There wasn't a significant amount of cash that was going to come to Greg. It was mostly assets that he would receive, and that asset was in the form of property.
3: On a hunch, investigators and volunteers searched all known traffic routes between the crime scene and Greg's workplace.
25: Systematically, we're going to all the bridges along all the known routes. There's only so many you can take and gotten there in a reasonable amount of time.
3: It took 5 days to search the 30 miles of roads and bridges, and they had come up empty. But they still had one more place to look.
12: The suggestion was made by a deputy and a Division of Wildlife officer that there was another location that they felt might have been used, or another bridge that crossed the Stillwater River.
3: And it was there, in the shallow portion of the Stillwater River, that investigators got their first break.
25: It was a 12-gauge Winchester pump shotgun. It had masking tape around the end of the barrel.
12: That masking tape was of the same color and the same width as the masking tape that was wrapped around on the homemade silencer device left at the crime scene.
25: It also had the serial number scratched off.
12: My initial impression was we're never going to get these numbers up, and if we do, we might get one or two at best.
3: The Stillwater River Bridge was just 9 miles from the crime scene. About a half mile downstream, police discovered a black plastic bag that had floated down the river and become caught in some overhanging branches.
12: It only makes sense. If a guy was going to throw the shotgun in the river, he's also going to show the other forensic evidence in the river.
3: Inside, police found a pair of latex gloves, two spent shotgun shells, a green hunting jumpsuit, and quilting materials similar to the stuffing for the homemade silencer.
12: We also found other items of clothing, in addition to a stocking mask that appeared to have been used.
3: They also found tennis shoes, which were compared to the shoe impressions found at the crime scene.
10: Examination of the casts taken at the scene and comparison of those with the shoes revealed that they were consistent in tread design.
3: But the tennis shoes were two sizes smaller than the shoe size of their prime suspect, Greg Myers. So again, there was nothing in the bag which linked Greg Myers directly to the murders.
17: They were certainly concerned that a murderer could go free unless they did a lot of work to put the case together after that point.
3: Since the serial number on the shotgun had been ground off, investigators sent the gun to forensic scientist Timothy Doerr. He knew that scratch marks usually weren't as deep as the original engraving.
11: The serial number may only be a few thousandths of an inch, but the compressed metal goes a lot deeper into the metal.
3: To restore the serial number, Doerr applied an acid solution which only works at one level and goes no deeper.
11: It will actually eat away, and you can actually burn past the point of compression. It reacts differently between the compressed and uncompressed metal, the compressed being the serial number.
3: The acid solution removed the top surface, leaving the bottom, or compressed metal, virtually untouched.
11: Upon utilizing the restoration techniques on this shotgun, I was able to restore 5 of the 8 digits in the serial number.
3: Those restored were L3145. But there was no shotgun with those serial numbers registered to Greg Myers. Was this another dead end?
2: 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We know a place. 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
3: Investigators had no proof that the shotgun and clothes dumped in the Stillwater River belonged to their prime suspect, Greg Myers.
12: One of the things that we suspected was that he probably sought out a firearm through a classified ad, which also means that there's no ATF paperwork to connect Greg to the firearm.
3: On a hunch, investigators subpoenaed Greg's cell phone records and looked for any unusual numbers.
25: Detectives basically went through those records looking for individual numbers that stand out.
3: Two numbers belonged to individuals who advertised shotguns for sale in a local newspaper. One seller recalled making a sale that week.
25: Eugene Adams had advised the detective at that point that, yes, someone had called his number, came, and purchased a shotgun from him.
3: Adams told investigators that a man who identified himself as Greg Myers bought a 12-gauge Winchester shotgun. Adams identified Myers' picture from a photo lineup. Adams also had the serial number of the gun he sold to Myers. It matched the serial number of the shotgun found in the Stillwater River. But prosecutors needed to find a way to definitively tie Greg Myers to the evidence found in the garbage bag. And to do that, scientists looked once more at the pair of latex gloves. Most fingerprints are perspiration, and perspiration is 99% water.
12: I didn't hold much hope that we were going to get any fingerprints because this bag had already been in the water for several days, submerged in water. So the chance of fingerprints was very minimal.
3: But just to be sure, they used ultraviolet light both inside and out.
18: The light will basically reflect off the surface, and basically I think the light's actually absorbed by the fingerprint itself.
3: Amazingly, inside, Houston found what scientists might call an anomaly, but laymen call a miracle.
18: This is the only case I can remember I've ever had a print to come up to this quality that had been in the water for over 3, 4, or 5 days.
3: It was a partial print of an index finger, and it matched Greg Myers. It survived, most likely, because he touched skin oil first.
17: With all the planning that he tried to do to avoid leaving evidence, he ends up leaving a fingerprint inside the glove and with the right index finger, which would be his trigger finger.
3: Lastly, police canvassed gun stores in the area and found an invaluable piece of surveillance tape.
17: That videotape conclusively showed Greg Myers, while he was accompanied by his own two small children, purchasing the ammunition.
3: It was federal brand ammunition, the same used in the murders.
17: And that happened just 2 days before the crimes were committed.
3: Greg Myers was arrested and charged with 2 counts of murder. Prosecutors believe Greg bought undersized shoes, overalls to protect his clothing, and what he believed to be an untraceable shotgun. He fashioned a homemade silencer, then headed to his father's house around 4 o'clock in the morning. He staged the scene to make it look like a break-in, and left his shoe impressions, evidence he wanted police to find. According to the autopsy, he shot his father first. His stepmother woke up, raised her arm to protect herself, and he shot her too. Greg then went upstairs to check on Johnny, who must have pretended he was asleep, or else he may have been killed too. Although Johnny didn't recognize his uncle's face, he certainly remembered the green overalls. It was Greg's van that the neighbor saw leaving the house around 4:30 in the morning.
5: On his way to work, Greg threw the shotgun into the Stillwater River. He put everything else in the garbage bag and threw that into the river as well. The next morning, tragically, 4-year-old Johnny woke to find his great-grandparents dead. Incredibly, he ran over a mile to his preschool. No one knows how he possibly found it, but he did. When he got there, he described the scene in the only way he could, by simply explaining what he saw.
7: I walked into my grandparents' room and I found them melting.
5: A jury found Greg Myers guilty of 2 counts of aggravated murder. He was sentenced to 2 life sentences with no possibility of parole. For all his careful planning, he never realized 2 things. First, that the police could raise the scratched serial number and tie the shotgun to him. And second, that he left his fingerprint inside the latex glove that tied him to everything in the garbage bag.
12: When we found that shotgun, it was just amazing. It was a sense of relief that we had some physical evidence we could get our hands on that I was hoping was going to connect him.
14: Mr. Myers attempted to commit the perfect crime. He planned, schemed, he purchased. He had it all thought out, but in the end, it didn't work out in his favor. Thankfully, it worked out on the side of justice.
5: Up next, her death was first ruled an accident.
19: He thought he was going to get away with it.
5: Until the autopsy proves otherwise.
20: Fire, in this case, was used in an attempt to cover a murder.
5: But who wanted this woman dead, and why?
21: Greed and money are probably the oldest motives in the world for a murder.
5: But would he get away with it?
12: He thought he was a pretty smart guy. That was the mistakes that he made.
5: Just after dusk in November of 2000, firefighters in Augusta, Georgia were dispatched to a mobile home fire on the south side of town.
12: They're tinderboxes, and you're just talking about a matter of minutes before the entire mobile home is completely engulfed.
5: It took 10 minutes for firefighters to bring the blaze under control. When they did, they found the homeowner, Edith Ann Haynes, dead in the bathroom.
12: She became overwhelmed by the smoke and the heat and was unable to, you know, escape the fire and died inside.
5: Edith Ann Haynes, known to friends as Ann, was divorced and was on disability from her job at the Kendall Company, makers of surgical dressings. A preliminary investigation indicated the fire started in a spare bedroom used as a storage space. Officially, the cause of the blaze was ruled undetermined, but it was believed to be an electrical fire.
22: It was right at the time weather started getting a little cool and might have been some heat on, and that might have started the fire.
5: At the autopsy, the medical examiner expected to find evidence of smoke inhalation. Instead, he found no soot or debris in her trachea, and her hyoid bone in her neck was broken, which usually indicates strangulation.
21: I've never seen a situation where a bone in a person's throat has been crushed by accident, unless there's been some traumatic car wreck or some other explanation.
5: The medical examiner also found marks on the outer part of her neck.
23: They were consistent with fingernail marks. Whatever happened before she died was very, very violent because there was obvious, there were evidence of blunt force trauma.
5: The autopsy concluded Edith Ann Haynes was dead before the fire started. But who wanted her dead and why? Ironically, until 3 days earlier, Haynes had lived in a larger house about 8 miles away.
21: She was in a financial situation where she needed to sell her house.
5: Steve Culberson, Haynes' nephew and the administrator of her estate, looked through the rubble to find her financial records.
22: I felt that there had to be more evidence there. We took everything out of the cabinets and just searched for stuff. There was no evidence of where her keys were, her wallet.
5: And he and the investigators found something suspicious.
2: One of those was a signed contract between Ann Haynes and a man by the name of Michael Bryant.
5: Miss Haynes sold her home to Mr. Bryant and already transferred the deed, but for some reason hadn't received the proceeds from the sale.
2: That was a Perry Mason moment. He was going to pay her a sum of $25,000.
22: She was selling her house to pay her bills off and eventually retire. That was the whole purpose behind her selling the house.
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5: At first, investigators assumed the fire in Edith Ann Haynes' mobile home was accidental, most likely caused by an electrical problem. But when the medical examiner ruled Miss Haynes' death a homicide, investigators called in Mike Lane, an expert in the field of fire investigations.
2: All I wanted him to be able to do was tell me, was this an arson? Was it not an arson? And if it was, how did it start? Where did it start? You know, tell me as much about the fire as you can.
5: The first thing he did was to conduct a room-by-room search, trying to determine where the fire started and how it spread.
10: If you have a large area, you can determine heat flow and directionality by cutting this wall stud in two. And when you cut it in two, looking down on the top, you can see that the fire came from this direction and flowed around this point. We have much more degradation right here than we do on this side.
5: Lane then drew a diagram of the floor plan and charted the burn patterns using an arrow to point toward the heat source.
10: Examining this pattern, it indicates the direction of fire flow. Starting at the bottom of this pattern, where we first see charring, and then at the top of this, where we see charring, if we drew a line across there, it gives us a direction from which the fire started.
5: Then he looked for visible signs of an accelerant, like gasoline, which makes a fire burn faster and hotter.
10: When I pulled up the threshold, there was a slight odor, and that's why I cut it out and put it in a container. When I smell fuels that I've smelled for 40 years, I get excited because I believe they're there. But I don't allow myself to go to the point where I say it's absolute.
5: Lane put debris from the fire into airtight containers and sent them to the lab. But the larger questions facing investigators were, who wanted Edith Ann Haynes dead and why?
22: She didn't have a real big social life. She would occasionally go out with friends, maybe have a drink or two after work. When it's a murder, it's so off the wall and no real logic behind why it had to happen. Why, you know.
5: The most logical suspect was 31-year-old Michael Bryant, Haynes' co-worker at the Kendall Company. Bryant bought Ann's old home as an investment.
1: So she agreed to sell him this house where she had spent, you know, like 20 years, whatever, her whole adult life. The deal was he would pay the mortgages that was left on it, which wasn't much, and pay her $25,000 cash and help her out a little bit with her new place.
5: When questioned by police, Brian said he gave Miss Haynes a $25,000 check, and she signed over the deed to the house. But investigators found no evidence that Haynes cashed the check, and no trace of it was found in the rubble. Shockingly, Bryant was unwilling to issue another $25,000 check to Miss Haynes' estate.
22: We did have to sue him to get the $25,000. He wasn't going to pay that until we come up and did that.
5: Bryant denied having anything to do with the arson and murder, and he had a solid alibi.
2: At the time of the fire, Michael Bryant did have an alibi. He was 20 miles away at a grill with his wife. And they'd actually gone to a movie after that.
5: Bryant and his wife had the movie ticket stubs and restaurant receipts to prove it.
2: His wife verified that this was true, and there was no reason that she was not being truthful to us.
5: But something bothered investigators. One of Bryant's co-workers called him that night after the movie to tell him about the fire.
1: The call said that there was a fire at Edith's house.
4: Oh, my God. Oh, are you serious?
1: And Michael started crying.
4: How did that happen?
1: Well, thing was that the call didn't say anything about Edith being dead, only that there was a fire.
5: And that told investigators they were on the right track.
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24: An autopsy revealed that Edith Ann Haynes was beaten and strangled to death before the fire started in her mobile home. To find out whether an accelerant was used to start the fire, samples were collected and sent to the laboratory. There, forensic scientist Laurel Mason took the contents of the airtight containers and prepared them for testing.
25: What I need to do is get the ignitable liquid that was used to accelerate the fire into a gas form. And I do that by heating the sample up. That gas is then collected or absorbed onto the charcoal strip.
24: A gas chromatograph mass spectrometer analyzed the samples and compared them to a database of over 750 known reference samples.
25: It is like a doctor looking at an EKG. I have to be able to visually recognize what it is that I'm looking at. The sample that was removed from the threshold was positive for gasoline.
24: Now, investigators wanted to know who was the last person inside Ann's home on the day of the fire. Interestingly, neighbors saw Michael Bryant's truck at Ann's home around 3 p.m., but the truck was gone by 5 p.m. The fire didn't start until 2 hours later.
1: Michael Bryant and his wife were in the restaurant where he went, and the movie theater was in Evans, which is a suburb above Augusta, another good 15, 20 minutes to get there. So he was, you know, at least a half hour or more away from her when the fire occurred.
24: Arson investigator Mike Lane knew from experience that there was a way that Bryant could have killed Miss Haynes, started the fire, and still have been at the movie 2 hours later.
26: Delayed ignition device is something that an arsonist would use so that they can be someplace else when the fire starts. And it may be for minutes, it could be for hours, in all actuality, it could be for days, the more sophisticated it is.
24: As for Bryant's alibi, investigators had one question: who keeps a movie receipt?
25: It is inconceivable that someone would keep in their records
7: one movie stub, one restaurant receipt, unless they were keeping it for a specific reason. And his reason was that he wanted to be able to establish an alibi.
5: Scott Peebles checked out Michael Bryant's background and discovered that Bryant had been married before. So he called Bryant's ex-wife.
2: We learned from her that he was fascinated with fire and would frequently dabble with pyrotechnics, so to speak.
5: She also told Peebles that the home they owned together mysteriously burned to the ground. Bryant's ex-wife said the fire resulted in a substantial insurance settlement, and even she believed her ex-husband started it.
2: Prior to the fire, he had already rented an apartment that his ex-wife did not know he had put into his name.
5: Bryant's

0: ever been in trouble before.
1: And investigators also discovered Bryant had firefighter training. He was on the fire brigade at the manufacturing plant where he worked.
2: His training from the fire brigade, which would have taught him how to do, you know, what a delayed ignition device was, how to set fires, how arsonists work, what to look for in an arson.
1: Throughout the investigation, Bryant had willingly answered all questions by police, but when the questioning got more intense, he stopped cooperating.
3: And at some point, he was asked to submit to a polygraph examination, which he originally agreed to do, but prior to the scheduling of that examination, he backed out.
1: So investigators had no evidence linking Bryant to the crime.
2: Got away with it once, he thought he'd get away with it again.
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1: With very little evidence against Michael Bryant for the murder of Ann Haynes, investigators got a warrant to search his home. They seized his computer and analyzed his hard drive. On it was a well-

0: wealth of information.
1: We were able to see that in the days prior to the scheduled polygraph that he didn't take, he was looking at websites on how to beat a polygraph. And then he didn't take the polygraph.
0: They also searched the storage spaces.
2: When I went into that attic, things just kind of got eerie from there. And basically what I saw was similar to an altar for what I would certainly think was satanic worship, with a pentagram, candles, and burned items.
0: In the garage, investigators found a coil of detonation, or fuse wire, the kind used to construct a delayed ignition device. A search of Brian's financial record showed he was deeply in debt. He made between $80,000 and $90,000 a year, but he lived like he made twice that much.
2: This was someone who was kiting checks between different financial institutions to get by. He may have had this $200,000 home, but he was living well outside of his means and he was in over his head.
0: And with this evidence, Michael Bryant was arrested and charged with arson and murder.
1: Greed and money are probably the oldest motives in the world for a murder.
0: Michael Bryant worked with Miss Haynes, and when she bought the mobile home and put her old house up for sale, Bryant offered to buy it as a rental property. Bryant paid off the loans on the house and had Ann sign over the deed. Then he gave Haynes a check for $25,000, the balance of the purchase price.
2: So he had written a check to Ann Haynes for $25,000, asking her to hold the check, not cash it, until he could put the funds in the account. This kept getting delayed continually by him. And on the day of the fire, she indicated that she was going to cash that check, whether he wanted to or not.
0: She may have realized that Bryant had no intention of paying her, since she had already signed the deed and didn't yet have the $25,000 he owed her. Prosecutors believe Bryant went to Haynes' mobile home on the day of the murder to ask her again to delay cashing his check for the $25,000. No one knows what took place, but the evidence shows Bryant struck her on the back of the head, strangled her to death, then dragged her body into the bathroom. He took the incriminating evidence, his $25,000 check. The evidence shows he poured gasoline on Haynes' body, down the hallway, into the living room, and to the front door. But he couldn't set the house on fire in broad daylight with his truck outside. He needed time to establish an alibi. He used fuse wire and other household items to construct some type of delayed ignition device. Then he left the scene. The evidence shows that Bryant picked up his wife and they drove to a restaurant 20 miles away for dinner. They left at 6:41, then went to a 7 o'clock movie. Around 7:30, the device Bryant set in Ann Haynes' home started the fire, while he and his wife were in the movie theater surrounded by witnesses. Despite his well-laid plans, Michael made one huge mistake. While walking out of the theater, his friend called to tell him that the Haynes mobile home was destroyed in a fire. Michael reacted inappropriately. Given the fact the caller said nothing about Ann having been involved in the fire, let alone killed. The fire didn't eliminate everything. As in most arsons, it actually created more evidence than it destroyed.
2: Essentially, she's killed over $25,000.
0: In October of 2002, Michael Bryant went on trial for malice, murder, arson, and burglary.
1: In this case, it was premeditated. It was planned, it was schemed. He took the day off work and he planned this murder.
3: It started out to be just a little small transaction deal of a person selling a house, not going through a real estate agent, you know, friends at work. It still blows my mind every time I think about it.
0: Michael Bryant was convicted and sentenced to life in prison plus 40 years.
1: This was one of the most interesting cases that I ever worked on.
3: When I heard the verdict, I was speechless. Reached over and hugged my wife and just shed a few tears. There wasn't nothing to say, but thank God. Thank God they got him.
1: Without forensics, we would have not convicted Michael Bryant. This is a man who did believe he was smarter than everybody else, and he thought he could manipulate Ann Haynes. He thought he could manipulate investigators, and he believed that he was getting away with it.
0: Up next, a married man falls victim to temptation.
4: He had made a mistake, which I am sure a lot of people can identify with.
5: She offered him a wild side that he hadn't experienced.
0: Then he vanishes without a trace.
6: He was there 1 minute and then gone the next.
0: For almost 20 years, the disappearance goes unsolved.
4: I kept that hope that maybe he would show up on my doorstep.
0: Until a tiny chip of paint tells of a terrifying ordeal.
6: It would drive me crazy to know what a murder victim goes through every time they're killed.
0: The Kennecott Copper Mine outside Salt Lake City, Utah, is known as the richest hole on Earth. And copper isn't the only valuable mineral.
7: They mine gold and silver, and they have very expensive equipment, that sort of thing. Theft is a big problem out there.
0: As a result, security is very tight.
7: You just don't go onto Kennecott Copper property without usually encountering security.
0: So when the security guard wasn't on duty in the guard shack on a winter night in 1991, it was unusual.
5: They went up and figured that he might be in the restroom, checked it out for a while. They went up and found his lunch was partly eaten. His hard hat was still there.
0: The guard, Brian Roof, was not supposed to leave the shack for any reason until the shift changed at 11 o'clock.
6: It was just a strange incident where he was there 1 minute and then gone the next, and there was no real explanation of why he was gone.
0: Snow had fallen just a few hours earlier, but there were no footprints around the shack. Brian's car was parked in a nearby lot, and there were no footprints anywhere near his car.
6: It looked like he might have just stepped outside the door and vanished, but it was in a very isolated area.
0: Inside the shack, everything was in order.
7: No sign of any foul play at all, no blood, nothing turned over or destroyed.
0: 21-year-old Brian Roof and his wife Jennifer had been married for 2.5 years and had a 15-month-old baby. Work records showed this wasn't the first time Brian went missing. Just a few weeks earlier, Brian walked off his job and ran away to Las Vegas.
4: He felt a big burden to provide for us, especially with his second baby coming. He felt that burden, and he was trying to get through school, and I know that finances worried him a lot. He felt bad that we had to move in with my parents at the time.
0: Brian spent 6 days in Las Vegas. When he returned, he was a changed man, and not for the better.
4: He was very cold and distant, a side of him I'd never seen before. He was very cold, bitter about certain things, finances, things like that, and just angry.
0: As investigators searched the guard shack for clues, the phone rang.
8: His family, please.
0: The caller said she was Brian's wife, Jennifer.
7: She was surprised when somebody else answered the phone when Brian didn't answer. They told her at that time that they were the police and they were looking for Brian. She did tell them that she'd been talking to him around 6:30. He had told her that there's another employee coming, is how he termed it, and he just had to go.
0: As soon as police got off the phone with Jennifer, the phone rang again.
6: The deputy again answered the phone call, knew it was a different female voice, and the caller told the deputy that her name was Jennifer Roof. Somebody was claiming that they were Brian's wife that really wasn't.
0: A missing man with two wives. Police knew right away. It was going to be an unusual investigation.
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0: Shortly after Brian Roof's disappearance from his security job, two women called his work phone asking to speak to him. Each of them identified herself as his wife. The company's caller ID system revealed one of the callers was indeed Brian's wife, Jennifer. The other was 20-year-old Christy Bradley. She was married to Dale Bradley, who was also a security guard at the Kennecott Mine and one of Brian Roof's co-workers.
6: So that's when they sent detectives over to Dale and Christy's house to find out what was going on.
0: Christy told police that she and Brian had become good friends and talked regularly on the phone.
6: Dale would have Christy bring dinner out to him. And that's how Brian and Christy met, is actually out at the job site when she would bring meals out to him.
0: When questioned about Brian's disappearance, Christy said she was home all day and hadn't seen him. Dale said he had been off from work and was running errands all day.
5: Dale Bradley said he was up at the University of Utah When his car broke down, he called his friend, Bill Easton, who was down at a local bar here.
0: 5 days after Brian disappeared, his wife Jennifer discovered a potential clue.
4: There were credit card bills that I had never seen before. We had not applied for them together, and also a phone bill.
0: Jennifer discovered that Brian was having an affair with Christy Bradley.
4: It was a double whammy to have him missing and then to be hit with such horrifying news that everything had been shattered. My whole life had been shattered. Everything that I had dreamed and hoped for was gone.
0: Jennifer also discovered that Christy was with Brian in Las Vegas a few weeks earlier. When confronted with this information, Christy admitted the affair to both the police and her husband.
6: She told me that she thought Brian was really nice. She thought he was cute. Dale was very controlling to her, and Christy didn't like to be tied down. Christy and Brian were able to talk to each other, and that's, I think, the reason for the phone calls to the guard check between Christy and Brian.
0: But Dale insisted he knew nothing about his wife's affair when Brian disappeared. Dale had no criminal history, but the affair gave him a motive to harm Brian, so investigators got a search warrant for his car. It was checked for blood and gunshot residue.
7: None of which we found. We didn't find anything.
0: In addition, Dale and Christy Bradley agreed to take polygraph tests, and they both passed.
4: At that point, they kind of dropped his name from the list of suspects.
0: Meanwhile, investigators pursued another potential lead. Two of Ryan's fellow security guards had been arrested for stealing from the mine.
7: They were arrested for stealing metals off of Kennecott property and pawning them in junk metal shops, or, you know, for junk metal.
0: In fact, one of those guards was at the guard shack just minutes after Brian was reported missing.
5: Brian was one of those at the guard shack who reported some of these thefts going on.
0: But without Brian Roof's body, police had no proof he was dead. Officially, he was still a missing person.
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0: Shortly after Brian Roof disappeared, police uncovered a theft ring run by security guards at the Kennecott Mine.
6: They were stealing anything that wasn't nailed down. They were stealing gloves, shovels, you know, just any kind of equipment that you would find around a mine.
0: Police wondered if Brian might have stumbled on a robbery in progress.
7: So a theory came up that maybe these guys were stealing metals off of the property that night, and Brian had stopped them, and they'd killed him to cover up the theft.
0: But none of the other security guards could be linked to Brian's disappearance.
4: He basically was completely alone up there in the mountain, and it really concerned him that it was an unsafe area, that there were no cameras, no electric gates, no security systems like they had in the other gates.
0: Weeks and then months passed with absolutely no sign of Brian Roof.
4: It was an overwhelming fear. When I would be driving to work or driving to the store, it was just a constant cloud over me of fear that somebody could just disappear and never come back.
0: Brian's wife, Jennifer, was forced to raise their little girl alone. 6 months after Brian went missing, she gave birth to another daughter.
4: I just couldn't move on. I was stuck in that realm of grief until I knew what had happened to him.
0: 1 year later, hikers discovered human remains in a camping area about 50 miles from the Kennecott Mine.
8: Well, first I just thought it was rock, and then I thought maybe it was a dead guy.
5: He still had his security outfit on, as you say, his wallet, everything intact.
10: That's him, Brian Patrick Ruff.
4: So I got a phone call from the detectives, and I asked him, I said, is it Brian? And he said, yeah, it's Brian, and that's when my world fell apart.
0: Dental records confirmed the victim was Brian Roof. An autopsy showed he'd been shot 5 times in the back.
4: I thought that somehow he had gotten in the middle of something illegal and they killed him for that.
0: Search teams found 5 spent shells from a .22 caliber pistol near the body. Investigators believe Brian was shot just a few feet from where he was buried in a shallow grave.
5: The next day, they're out there working again, and one of the dogs from the canine unit recovers a boot, a black cowboy boot that was identified as Brian's work boot, that was recovered about 200 feet east of the gravesite. Never did find a second boot.
0: But so much time had passed and so much rain and snow had fallen that no other clues were found at the scene.
7: It's really frustrating. There's no other way to put it.
0: With no evidence to tie anyone to the crime, the case went cold and the years passed. Until 14 years later, when Todd Park, a cold case detective with the Salt Lake County Sheriff's Office, received a telephone call from authorities in neighboring Carbon County.
6: When that call came in, it gave me a fresh breath of air to look at another case and to really dig into it.
0: Police in Carbon County were investigating Dale Bradley on the suspicion of murdering his second wife, Crystal. Dale had been a suspect in Brian Roof's murder 14 years earlier. On a hunch, Todd Park contacted Dale's first wife, Christy, who was now living in Texas.
5: So when Detective Park contacted her 14 years after the fact, she was surprised that the case hadn't been solved because Dale told her somebody else had already been arrested for it, and she just assumed this case was done.
0: But that obviously was a lie. And Christy told police something she hadn't mentioned during the original investigation. She said the day after Brian went missing, Dale cleaned the inside of his car.
5: He had never cleaned out that trunk as long as she had known him, as long as he'd owned that Camaro.
0: Why would Dale do this? Police wondered if Brian Roof had been inside that trunk.
5: Was there blood? Was he shot in the car and wrapped in a blanket and looking for, trace evidence, looking for blood in the car?
0: But after 14 years, could police find Dale Bradley's Camaro?
27: This is the sound of Claire cooking dinner at home. And that's the sound of a fraud alert from Wells Fargo flagging a charge for a pricey restaurant in Paris. Considering Claire isn't in Paris right now, that seemed odd to the bank and to Claire. Two taps later, Claire says nope to the charge and Wells Fargo is on the case. However you make money work, Wells Fargo can work with that.
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0: Fourteen years after Brian Roof's murder, investigators never lost hope they would solve the case.
6: The thing about Brian, he was a very good kid, and I think he would have been able to really make something of his life and his family if he was able to continue on in life, and that was cut short.
0: When investigators heard that their original suspect, Dale Bradley, was now a suspect in yet another murder investigation, they decided to look once again at the evidence. And this time, on Brian Roof's boot, the one they found in the mountains near his burial site, they spotted something. Some kind of scuff mark on the bottom of the boot that looked like reddish-orange paint.
6: When I saw that swatch of paint, it just flashed back to me that that was the same color of paint that was on Dale Bradley's car. And I got excited, and I kind of got a little bit of butterflies, and I thought, I got him.
0: Forensic analyst Bill Schneck examined this paint with a stereo microscope.
16: And I noticed it was a smear. It wasn't like paint chips that were adhering to the boot. It's actually smeared into the leather of the bottom of the boot. There was tremendous force to get that paint smear onto his boot.
0: Was it the kind of force caused by trying to kick your way out of the trunk of a car, for example? Bill Schneck needed to know if the makers of Dale Bradley's Camaro had painted the inside of the trunk. Luckily, Schneck had a friend who restored old cars.
16: And he just happened to have a 75 Camaro when I was there. So we popped the trunk, and indeed, they have original paint in the trunk. So that was good. That was useful.
0: Dale Bradley drove a red 1974 Camaro at the time of Brian's murder. The mission now was to find it.
6: Through a lot of investigation, found that the car had been sold.
0: Unfortunately, 2 years after Brian's murder, the new owner sold the car for scrap metal.
5: It's just in little cubes. It's been melted down.
0: But an examination of the case file revealed a surprise. 14 years earlier, an alert detective had taken paint samples from Dale's car.
7: We just took them, and because there wasn't really much else to take.
0: Bill Schneck took paint samples from the boot and the car and placed them on slides with an immersion liquid. This eliminated any air trapped between the sample and the slide. Using a polarizing light microscope, magnified up to 1,000 times, Schneck saw the paint was a lead chromate paint.
16: And I contacted the National Institute of Science and Technology and received a paint chip known standard from the 74 Camaro.
0: Using a scanning electron microscope, Schneck now did a three-way comparison. He examined paint from the boot, from the car, and from the file sample of a 1974 Camaro. All were identical. And with this evidence, Dale Bradley was arrested and charged with Brian Roof's murder.
4: It was shocking that anybody could do something so horrific, let alone somebody that claimed to be a good friend.
0: Prosecutors believe Dale either knew or strongly suspected Brian Roof was having an affair with his wife, Christy, and was afraid she was going to leave him.
4: I think that he was so angry that Christy and Brian betrayed him that he was going to make them pay.
0: The forensic evidence suggests Dale's plan was to eliminate the person he perceived to be his competition. Since he knew Brian's hours and when there would be the least amount of traffic, he knew exactly when to strike. Dale probably forced Brian into the trunk at gunpoint. Brian tried to kick his way out of the trunk during the 30-minute drive when a piece of the paint became embedded in his boot. When Dale got to the burial spot, prosecutors think he ordered Brian to remove his boots so he couldn't run away. He then forced him over to a shallow grave, which prosecutors think he dug earlier that day. Then shot him with a .22 caliber pistol. The murder weapon was never recovered.
4: It was so typical of Dale's personality to be a coward enough to shoot somebody in the back and not face him when he was going to take his life.
0: The paint and circumstantial evidence were difficult for Dale Bradley to refute. He agreed to plead guilty to second-degree manslaughter and kidnapping and was sentenced to 40 years in prison. What Bradley didn't realize was that Brian's boot held an important piece of evidence that told a story. Dale Bradley remains a suspect in the murder of his second wife. It's ironic in a way that Brian Roof's desperate efforts in the trunk of Dale's car resulted in the capture of his own killer.
7: Just one little thing, that's all it takes. In this case, it turned out to be the paint samples, coupled with all the circumstantial evidence in this case and the physical evidence that you have. That was just the clincher in this case.
16: Well, even today, though, there's a lot of detectives that are just focusing so much on DNA, they're forgetting all the other avenues that could be approached with trace evidence, such as paint examination.
5: I hope it sends a loud message that there is forensics out there, that people who are willing to continue to look at these cases, that you're not going to get away with murder, and that the more they try to cover up some of their tracks, the more tracks they leave.
0: Up next, three college students are murdered. It looks as if one person had killed them all.
12: He picked on young women, picked on pretty women.
0: Police immediately have a suspect.
18: In law enforcement terms, it's almost like winning the lottery.
0: But not everyone was convinced he was the one.
19: If he's going to brag about three, why not four?
20: He mentioned all the other cases, but never mentioned Susan Shoemaker.
0: For 20 years, questions remained, until decades-old evidence reveals the terrible truth.
21: It's a horrifying thing to think that there's more than one monster in your community at one time.
0: It was a week before the fall semester began in 1981. Susan Shoemake moved back to the campus of Southern Illinois University at Carbondale. She was anxious to start her senior year.
22: She had just gotten a job at the radio station, and she was going to be doing some of the broadcast work.
23: Susan Shoemake, Section 3, Description, Narration, and Dialogue.
0: On August 17th, Susan left the radio station just before 6 p.m. She planned to meet her girlfriend for dinner, but she never arrived.
20: The friend who she was supposed to have supper with called her roommate, Mary. Mary did not know where she was at. Later into the night, approaching midnight, they've started calling all their friends. They've went to places where they thought she might have gone.
0: The next day, with still no word from Susan, the police were notified. That night, officers noticed some trampled vegetation near a dirt footpath students used to walk from one side of the campus to the other.
20: As he walked into the weeds a little deeper with a flashlight, and the weeds were quite high, it was very difficult to see, then all at once he saw Susan's body.
22: This was something that really undid us. It was obviously a horrible thing, and I immediately started crying. It was a very terrible moment for me.
0: It appeared that Susan had been beaten, strangled, and sexually assaulted. Police assumed the crime occurred just after Susan left the radio station between 6 and 6:30 p.m., which meant she was abducted and attacked in broad daylight.
21: This was in the middle of the day that this happened, and I think that was one of the more scary things to people, is that it was so random.
0: Police asked anyone who might have seen anything suspicious to come forward. They also interviewed all of Susan's friends, including her past romantic relationships.
20: There had been a few people who had attempted to date her that she had denied, so they, of course, became part of a growing suspect pool.
0: Police also had to consider whether the perpetrator was a stranger.
12: Because of the location of the murder and its accessibility to a number of dormitories, they were looking at dormitory lists and who lived in the area.
21: She was such a blameless victim. The thing that we're all afraid of is some monster coming out of nowhere and snagging someone we love or snagging ourselves, and that's what happened to Susan.
0: Then police learned of a remarkable coincidence. On the day Susan was murdered, a subcontractor working on the new campus gymnasium had employed a man who'd been a suspect in two murders. Both victims were students at the university.
19: He was within 300 or 400 yards. You got to remember, he's working on a campus where there are 8,000 or 9,000 pretty girls walking around every day.
20: The investigators of that day figured that if a woman was raped and murdered, he's the one that did it.
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28: And more than likely, it's going to be death.
29: Within days of Susan Shoemake's murder, John Paul Phillips topped the list of suspects.
19: He was known about town as kind of a hellion. I met him early in his life. He was had a terrible temper. I met him when he was perhaps 15 or 16 years old in a fight. He tried to beat some kid to death with a baseball bat.
29: Phillips had been a suspect in the rape and murder of two other Southern Illinois University students 5 years earlier. 21-year-old Teresa Clark was found raped and murdered in her apartment off campus. At the time, John Paul Phillips lived in an apartment about 100 feet away.
19: We worked that case to death. We didn't have any fingerprints. DNA was way in the future. We had no witnesses. We didn't have much of anything to go on. But we felt pretty comfortable that he might be our person.
29: 1 year later, 24-year-old Kathleen McSherry was also found raped and stabbed in her apartment. Again, John Paul Phillips lived in the neighborhood.
19: Again, no DNA, no fingerprints. Well, where's John Paul now? Well, it turned out he lived just a few blocks north.
29: There had been insufficient evidence to arrest John Paul Phillips for either murder, but in Susan Shoemake's murder, police finally got a break. At Susan's autopsy, the medical examiner found two foreign hairs on her body, presumably from her killer.
20: One was a body hair, one was a pubic hair that was recovered from Susan's body.
29: Phillips willingly provided hair samples for comparison. Based on microscopic examination, Phillips' hair was not similar, so he was eliminated as a suspect. Despite the hair analysis, Susan's family was convinced that John Paul Phillips was Susan's killer.
22: And they didn't take Phillips into custody at the time. They didn't arrest him or charge him, which I didn't understand at the time, because I thought that they had enough reason to.
29: Later, Phillips committed several assaults that landed him in jail.
19: He went out to the Devil's Kitchen Lake, spotted a young lady and her boyfriend at one of the campgrounds, approached him with a gun. He went over to Carterville and kidnapped a girl, too.
29: But police finally got a break in Susan Shoemake's case. First, they found Susan's yellow backpack in the Piles Fork Creek behind the dormitories. Her wallet was missing. Friends said she usually carried about $10. And a campus worker found a small red bag with some toiletry items not far from where Susan Shoemake was murdered. Inside, police found some identification.
20: He finds a pharmaceutical bottle that has the name Daniel Woolison, but it was prescribed at the Menard Correctional Center.
12: They did some checking on him and found that he was on parole, and so he became a person of interest.
29: 21-year-old Daniel Woolison had recently been released from prison for a burglary conviction. He was a handyman working on campus at the time of the murder.
20: Daniel was working at the Quad Apartments, which is probably about a quarter mile away from the crime scene.
29: When questioned by police, Woolison said he had an alibi for the night of Susan Shoemake's murder, that he was with a friend.
12: And the officers took him to the various locations trying to find this person with whom he spent the night, were unsuccessful.
29: Woolison cooperated with police and provided hair samples. But the next day, when police went to speak with him again, he was gone. In his room, they found a torn note. Some of the pieces were in the toilet. The rest were in a trash can.
20: It read almost like a suicide note.
4: I don't know why it's always me. I know I can't handle prison again. I know everyone is better off this way.
29: Police continued to search for Woolison until they examined his hair sample. Woolison's hair was not consistent with the hair found on Susan's body, so he was eliminated as a suspect. The case threatened to go cold until John Paul Phillips, now in prison for rape and kidnapping, allegedly bragged about his murders to his prison cellmate, Thomas Mockaby.
20: He provides detailed information about these murders that only the killer would have known.
29: Phillips provided details about the murders of college students Kathleen McSherry and Teresa Clark, but also confessed to killing a third woman, a waitress, Joan Weatherall. But he never mentioned Susan Shoemake.
19: If he's going to brag about three, why not four?
29: Police believe that John Paul Phillips killed Susan Shoemake too. But if they were wrong, a murderer was still at large.
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15: In November of 1986, John Paul Phillips went on trial for the murder of Joan Weatherall, one of the three murders Phillips allegedly confessed to during a conversation with his prison cellmate.
16: In fact, when we were done, the judge said, "I'm not only satisfied he did this one, but I think he put on a good enough case that I could convict him for the other two." The judge said that in open court.
15: On the day he was sentenced, Phillips addressed the court.
16: He said, "Well, I didn't kill her, but I hope she felt every bit of it." And the judge immediately sentenced him to death. Then he went off to prison on death row.
15: But before the sentence was carried out, he died in prison of a heart attack at the age of 40. Although Phillips bragged to his prison cellmate about killing three women, he never mentioned Susan Shoemake. But her family still believed he was responsible.
17: We thought that Phillips was the murderer, and he went to jail, and he died in jail. So my family consequently thought, well, this is done with. It's over, he's dead.
15: Others weren't so sure. For one thing, Susan's murder was different from the others.
10: Most of his murders were under darkness, and that wasn't the situation with Susan Shumate.
15: Lieutenant Paul Eccles was Susan's classmate in college and had kept the picture from her case file on his desk.
10: Now, you could just look at that picture. You could see that this was a happy moment, a father standing with his daughter, very proud. And knowing the story that I knew by that time that she had been murdered, it was something that always held my attention.
15: By the year 2000, almost two decades after Susan's murder, a new DNA process called PCR made it possible to test a small biological sample, where in the past, much larger samples were needed.
13: Essentially, that process is just Xeroxing DNA. So we're just copying the specific portions of DNA that we're interested in analyzing.
15: So analysts tested the small biological sample taken from Susan Shoemake's autopsy and were able to identify the DNA profile of the killer. John Paul Phillips' DNA sample was not on file, so investigators took the extraordinary step of requesting that the state exhume his body. A DNA sample was obtained from Phillips' bone marrow. It did not match the DNA from the crime.

0: Do we go from here? And the obvious answer is, let's dig back into the case and let's see who else was a suspect in those days. Who else can we get a DNA standard from? Let's just keep going until we run out of suspects.
1: The first person on their list was Daniel Woolison. He was originally a suspect. He was working a quarter mile away on the day of the murder. Then he ran off when police tried to question him. Police found him in Michigan, where he worked at an auto salvage yard. By this time, he was divorced with one child and did not want to talk with police.
2: Woolison told them that he had provided hair samples and fingerprints back in 1981. He was not interested in cooperating with their investigation.
1: Investigators wanted a DNA sample. Woolison refused to provide one, and the courts refused to order one, citing the lack of probable cause. Woolison's hair was on file from the original investigation, but the samples didn't contain root material, so they couldn't be used to generate a full genetic profile. So investigators decided to try an unconventional method to get Woolison's DNA.
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7: 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More country roads. 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More country roads. 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
2: It had taken a long time, almost 20 years, and Lieutenant Paul Echols was convinced he was closing in on Susan Shoemake's killer. But only DNA could prove it, and the suspect, Daniel Woolison, wasn't willing to provide it. So Michigan State Police decided they'd take his DNA in a perfectly legal manner.
3: They decide to run surveillance on him. The whole purpose was to try to get something that might have Daniel Woolison's DNA so we could either identify him or eliminate him.
2: It wasn't easy, since Woolison worked in an auto parts salvage yard. Only other employees could get close to him without arousing suspicion. Then police learned he had recently sold his car, and they knew he smoked cigarettes. So they traced the car to its new owner.
4: They asked him about the cigarette butts in the ashtray. He says, well, I don't smoke, and all my friends throw their cigarette butts out the window. So these were like when I bought the car.
2: There were more than a dozen cigarette butts. Police hoped at least one was from Daniel Woolison. They gave the evidence to DNA analyst Jennifer Andrew.
5: What I gathered from speaking with the investigator in charge, there was a homicide about 20 years ago of a college student. And, you know, me being recently out of college, it was a little bit personal for me.
2: One by one, Andrew cut open the cigarette filters, often a good source of DNA.
5: Because that's where all the saliva and skin cells would be deposited.
2: The samples were treated with a solvent that separates the DNA. A profile was generated from an unknown male. The profile was sent to Illinois for comparison with the 20-year-old genetic material left at Susan Shoemake's murder. And it matched Daniel Woolison. Naturally, Lieutenant Echols would need another DNA test to confirm the DNA results from the cigarette. Until then, Echols wanted to prevent Woolison from fleeing, so he tried a ruse. He confronted Woolison with some made-up evidence.
3: What was important for me to extract some type of information from him that would give me enough to get an arrest warrant. I give him the story about the witness, which is not true. I tell him that there was a person that he worked with at the Quad Apartments who had stepped forward and had seen Daniel Woolison walking down a path behind Right One carrying a yellow backpack during the evening that she was murdered. And I took it just a little bit further and told him that I had a fingerprint that it was identified to him from that backpack. And then immediately, without me saying a thing, he said, you know, I only took $10 from that backpack. So I knew he was telling me the truth.
2: So Woolison was arrested, and he was forced to provide an additional DNA sample. That test left no doubt he was the source of the DNA found on Susan Shoemake. Prosecutors cannot fathom a reason for Susan Shoemake's murder. They believe Woolison saw her walking alone along the dirt path, and he decided to attack her. It was late in the day. No one heard or saw anything. He left behind his DNA, then took her yellow backpack, stole $10 from her purse, dumped it in the creek, then dropped his bag with a pharmacy prescription in it not far away.
6: It's that randomness that's so frightening. She wasn't stalked. She wasn't selected. She would just happen to be in the wrong place at the wrong time.
2: Despite the evidence against him, Woolison pleaded not guilty. In March of 2006, 25 years after Susan's murder, Daniel Woolison was convicted of first-degree murder and sentenced to 40 years in prison. The university has now built a well-lighted pedestrian overpass so students no longer have to walk through the overgrown dirt path where Susan was abducted and murdered. It was named in Susan's honor.
7: My wife had made the comment. She said, you know, I